0: And more. With us today, we have, we welcome Chaplain Gordon James Klingenschmidt. He's a former elected Colorado State Representative, also a TV show host. He served honorably as a 20-year veteran who graduated the U.S. Air Force Academy in Political Science and made national headlines as a former Navy chaplain who dared to pray in Jesus' name. He's an ordained minister with an earned Ph.D. in theology and founded the Pray in Jesus' Name Project. Dr. Chaps, thanks for joining us here today on Crosstalk.
1: Thank you, Jim. God bless your listeners today in Jesus' name from coast to coast.
0: Great. And let's go back some 20 years, if we could, when you first appeared on Crosstalk here with Vic Eliason. And if you would just recount how you came under fire for invoking the name of Jesus as a military chaplain. It seems hard to believe, but I understand the Navy had a prayer policy that barred Christian chaplains from using the name of Jesus in public prayer. So take us back, if you would, and share the story with us.
1: Well, yes, I was an Air Force Academy graduate, degree in political science, but I earned my seminary degree and I switched services. I joined the Navy and I took a demotion from Air Force major to Navy lieutenant and a cut in pay so I could serve God and serve my country as a Navy chaplain. I went to sea with my sailors, and my programs won 6 awards, including Best in the Navy, because I led my sailors to feed the homeless every Friday, and community service was important to us. And I had an award-winning career going, but you're right. In 2006, the Navy wrote a bad policy saying that chaplains could not pray in Jesus' name in uniform outside of church. They had to pray what they called non-sectarian prayers. Don't pray in Jesus' name. You can pray to God. You can say amen. But if you say the J word or talk about Jesus in public, you could be punished by your commander for insulting or offending people. Well, I read the policy and I said, if they're going to punish chaplains for praying in Jesus' name, I want to be the first. I volunteer to violate this policy because it's the Bible teaches me that everything we do, we must do it in Jesus' name. Mm-hmm. So I decided to take a stand.
0: You took a stand, and it was a costly stand, but tell us about some of the interactions that you had with your superiors over this very issue, because there was great contention with them as to what you were doing.
1: Well, that's right. Earlier in the process, they also punished me for quoting the Bible in church.
0: Mm-hmm.
1: They say you have religious freedom, and the law says you have freedom in the chapel. They didn't even respect that. They punished me for quoting John 3:36 at an optionally attended Christian worship service. I was in the base chapel on a Saturday afternoon, and I said, Jesus is the only way to heaven. If you believe in Jesus, you go to heaven. If you don't believe in Jesus, you won't go to heaven. And my commander was offended by that. He punished me in writing for quoting the Bible in the pulpit in church, and threatened to end my career. Well, I staged a hunger strike in front of the White House, and I went without food for 18 days. I lost 14 pounds, but I appeared on all of the major newspapers and television networks, and everyone heard the story about the chaplain who was being fired for Jesus.
0: Hmm.
1: And so that upset the Navy. They were getting a black eye in publicity. But initially, they agreed to renew my contract, but then later, they wrote the bad policy. So, again, I stood in front of the White House. This time, I did wear my Navy uniform on a Thursday morning, and I prayed in Jesus' name on national television, and I broke the rules. I violated the bad prayer policy, SECNAV Instruction 1730.7C. They offered me a letter of reprimand, but I said, no, I demand my own misdemeanor court-martial, and God bless the Navy brass, they granted my request.
0: Wow, wow. And I remember the coverage of that back in 2006 and in the time following that as well. But standing outside and many would think, what, you know, here you are a chaplain. You're a chaplain in the military service, and they forbid you from praying in public in Jesus' name. I understand also that you were reprimanded for praying through the micro on the ship's microphone for the crew for the day.
1: Well, that was more like a letter of instruction, you know, a gentle admonishment. Don't do that anymore. Mm-hmm. But I kept on doing it anyway. I was inspired by Peter and John in the book of Acts. They were told by the Pharisees in Acts chapter 4, you must not preach or teach or anything in Jesus' name. But they said, who are you, Pharisees? Should we obey men or should we obey God? And they kept on preaching and teaching in Jesus' name, but they were flogged for their disobedience. They obeyed God and they disobeyed men and they were punished, but they rejoiced that they were worthy of suffering for the name of Jesus. So in my case, it went to a misdemeanor court-martial. This is in September of 2006, and there was a Navy judge, Lewis Booker, and there was a jury and a prosecutor, and I'm on defense for my faith. And the judge read the new policy, and he said, well, the new policy says you can only do that on Sunday morning inside of the church.
0: Oh, my.
1: That public worship is safe, but public worship is limited to Sunday morning inside of the chapel. And not in your uniform, and not Monday through Saturday. So since Lieutenant Klingenschmidt prayed on a Thursday morning in his uniform on a sidewalk outside of the White House, he is guilty of worshiping in public. And worshiping in public is not protected by law. He is guilty of praying in Jesus' name in his uniform, breaking the new policy, and disobeying lawful orders. So tears of joy came to my eyes because I was finally found worthy of suffering for the name of Jesus Christ.
0: Mm-hmm. I know, Chaplain, that there was a massive petition drive that got underway as well around that time. Tell us about that petition drive.
1: Well, yes. I think 30 pro-family groups, including Vic Eliason and BCY, helped sign many of your phone callers focused on calling and telephoning Congress. Janet Folger held a radio show on your network at that time, mm-hmm. probably a million telephone calls. But on paper, we submitted 300,000 petitions to Congress. And thankfully, Congress did change the law. Senator John Warner made a speech on the floor of the U.S. Senate, and he said, I'm being besieged by bloggers, emails, phone calls, faxes. Everyone in America wants to let chaplains pray in Jesus' name. So by order of Congress, we're putting it in the National Defense Authorization Act that the Navy must reverse this bad policy, 1730.7C. He mentioned it in his speech, the same policy that I was punished for by the judge. And 1 month later, the Congress rescinded the policy. And 1 month after that, in November of 2006, the Secretary of the Navy repented. As ordered by Congress, he rescinded the bad prayer policy, and now the chaplains can pray in Jesus' name.
0: Mm-hmm.
1: So we won. We won the war, but I lost my personal battle. It was never grandfathered back to my case. So 4 months after that, in March of 07, I lost my career. I was kicked out by honorable discharge after 16 years as an officer. I lost $1 million pension. I lost my career. My wife and I were evicted from our home. But people ask me, Chaps, that's a great price that you paid, but was it worth it? Would you do it again? And I say yes, because I kept my soul. I never denied Christ when ordered by the government,
0: mm-hmm.
1: and we changed the law so other chaplains have religious freedom. Maybe their sailors can go to heaven when they pray in Jesus' name.
0: Yeah, indeed. So Congress did amend the NDAA, National Defense Authorization Act. They ordered the Navy to rescind their bad prayer policy, and they did. But though that was rescinded, your career was not, and kicked out of the military in that regard. Didn't this issue go all the way to the U.S. Supreme Court?
1: Well, I filed a lawsuit in my personal case that was denied by a brand-new Obama-appointed lesbian judge. She wrote that military chaplains do not have freedom, because even though Congress rescinded the bad policy, Congress never passed a positive law saying that chaplains have religious freedom. So it's kind of in a neutral state, but and that's why other chaplains have now suffered. So I lost my case, and then it was denied by the U.S. Supreme Court. They never heard my case. But what happened in a different case, it was Greece versus Galloway, was a city council case that went all the way to the Supreme Court. In 2015, the court ruled 5-4, with Justice Kennedy writing the opinion, that it is okay to use sectarian language in your prayers. So it is okay to pray in Jesus' name, even at a government microphone, and that does apply to military chaplains. The problem is, other chaplains have now been punished over the years, like Chaplain Wes Motter was punished as a Navy commander for giving private counseling to a sailor that homosexuality is a sin. And Chaplain Scott Squires was an Army chaplain, and he was punished for being a Baptist who refused to affirm homosexual weddings at a marriage retreat. And Chaplain Andrew Calvert was given a letter of reprimand because he had a Facebook post against transgenders. And they're punishing chaplains even today, which is why we need positive legislation today.
0: Friends, we're talking today with Chaplain Gordon Klingenschmidt, again, who was forced out of the military and downgraded in evaluations. He suffered setback, his career rescinded, though he had an honorable discharge, yet was not reinstated. And though legislation had been passed to reverse the bad prayer policy in the Navy, they did not reverse the decision against him. Well, he is now reaching out to President Trump for a pardon in this regard. We'll tell you more about that, as well as legislation pending as well. We'll be back in a minute. This is Crosstalk.
2: 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Dr. Morris, the age-old question, is it true that man evolved from the apes?
3: No, it is not, Chris. Humans were created separately. The animals, including the apes, were created after their kind, but humans were created in the image of God. Man is not related to the animals. But according to evolution, we are descended from the animals. It used to be thought that a rodent, a rat-like animal, was the common ancestor of all the mammals, but a recent study showed that the closest living relative of the common ancestor is the aardvark. How about that? We came from an aardvark. Chris, isn't it about time we recognize the evolutionary view as abject foolishness? Isn't it time we go back to Genesis and get it right?
2: If you'd like to go back to Genesis, you can find us on the web at www.icr.org. For the Institute for Creation Research, I'm Chris O'Brien. Thanks for tuning in.

0: You're listening to Crosstalk on VCY America. Yes, punished for praying in Jesus' name. Chaplain Gordon Klingenschmidt with us here today on Crosstalk. Former elected Colorado State Rep and served honorably as a 20-year veteran and certainly suffered as a result of daring to pray in Jesus' name in uniform, in public. And you heard just a retelling of that story from 20 years ago. And, Chaplain, did this not happen under the George W. Bush administration?
1: It did, in fact. And it's interesting that five times the White House spokesman was asked and spoke on behalf of President George W. Bush. Sir, you're asked, you're an evangelical Christian, and we're asking for help from the evangelical community. Will you help the chaplains pray in Jesus' name? And all five times, they said, yes, the president cares about religious freedom for his chaplains, but he also wants the Pentagon to make their own policies. And meanwhile, the Pentagon was against us. Hmm. And they were against the legislation, and they were against changing the law, and they were actually punishing the religious freedom of people like me. So we couldn't get that. The good news is the president did the right thing. He passed it over to the Congress. The Congress rescinded the bad policies in the Air Force and the Navy, and the president eventually signed the National Defense Authorization Act, rescinding the bad policies that his own admirals and generals were writing. So the rescinding of the bad policies did happen. But it wasn't until 20 years later, this year, that Senator James Lankford, Republican Christian evangelical from Oklahoma, mm-hmm. is now introducing the Military Chaplains Modernization Act. And it's a breath of fresh air. And it has some very strong language. Mm-hmm. And, all the things that
0: Chaplain,
1: they
0: just
1: should have done 20 years ago are now finally happening now.
0: And before we break that down here, I know that you have reached out. I mean, there's a new sheriff in town right now. His name is Secretary of War Pete Hegseth. And you have actually reached out to be reinstated. I mean, to certainly to have that black mark against your career vanished, seeking a pardon. So explain to our listeners what you have done to reach out to President Trump and really to the Secretary of War to bring attention to your case.
1: Yes, I have. 7 months ago in December, maybe 8 months ago now, I wrote a letter to Pete Hegseth asking for my case to be reheard and reinstated through the channel of a pardon request. Because I was convicted in a federal court, I have the opportunity to request a federal pardon, and only the President of the United States could grant that. So, Mr. Trump, if you're out there listening, or Secretary Hegseth, please ask your staff to forward my papers to your desk. It's in your inbox. And the U.S. pardon attorney now has received my request from Navy channels. My full pardon package, including all of the court-martial documents and everything, have been forwarded by the U.S. Navy JAG, TJAG, the Judge Advocate General, the top, I suppose, one-star Admiral General lawyer in the Navy, has forwarded that to Ed Martin, who is the president's pardon attorney. The problem is, yesterday, the president tweeted that Ed Martin is retiring. He is leaving his post, and we don't know who the U.S. pardon attorney is. So it's really up to Pete Hegseth to weigh in with a recommendation to the president. I have asked that any staffers inside the Pentagon please raise this to Pete Hegseth's attention. And so far, he is not personally aware of my case. So I don't know what happens next. I'm asking for a pardon, and not to necessarily go back into the military, but just to have a one-day retirement ceremony with my pension. And I did serve 20 years, but four of those were as a cadet at the Air Force Academy. So I only had 16 good years toward a retirement pension. Mm-hmm. So I need really 4, maybe 5 years of back pay in order to qualify for a full retirement and pension. With a one-day ceremony, I could retire and get back some of the pension that was robbed from me in the name of religious persecution.
0: Is there a way that individuals can intervene on your behalf?
1: Yes. I would ask everyone, maybe, to call the White House comment line at 202-456-1111. And we'll mention that again if you want to get out a pen, but the number is 202-456-1111 and say, President Trump, please grant a pardon to the Navy chaplain, Gordon Klingenschmitt, who was fired for praying in Jesus' name.
0: Hmm. And no doubt they have the documentation they can quickly refer to. They have their way of finding out the information. But again, friends, the number is 202-456-1111. That's the White House comment line. And again, we're talking with Chaplain Gordon James Klingenschmitt here today on Crosstalk, who was released, penalized, let go from the military for praying in the name of Jesus, praying in Jesus' name in public. And he has reached out for a pardon in this regard, but getting the information to the Secretary of War and to the Commander-in-Chief becomes the hugest obstacle. And as more and more public attention comes to this matter, it will rise to the forefront. Again, the number is 202-456-1111. Chaplain, you mentioned here this legislation by Senator James Lankford of Oklahoma. It's S-5255. It was just introduced a few weeks ago, August 5th, 2026, called the Military Chaplains Modernization Act of 2026. Tell us about the legislation.
1: Well, it's very exciting, actually. And it has been introduced in the Senate by Senator James Lankford, who is a hero. He's an evangelical Christian. And let me read to you some of the language in the bill. It says that military chaplains may conduct worship, provide counseling, teach, deliver sermons, minister, and offer prayer in accordance with their sincerely held religious beliefs and the tenets of their religious endorsing organization, free from censorship, undue restriction, or fear of retribution. It also would hold accountable any commanders that punish chaplains, and it would be the commander who's punished, not the chaplain, if there are violations of their freedom of religion or freedom of speech. So this is a big deal, and it's strong language compared to what the current law says. The current law simply says chaplains may conduct public worship according to their bishop's religion.
0: Mm-hmm.
1: Well, who knows what public worship means? In my case, they punished me for worshiping in public because, well, that's obviously not the same thing as public worship, because worshiping in public could mean anything, and public worship is only safe in certain limited locations. It's really ridiculous when they take the tweezers and needles to it. But Senator Lankford has stronger language, and it's perfect. It's already passed, by the way. The House version of the bill was inserted into the House version of the NDAA this year. So that was brought by, let me see if I can find the congressman who brought that version of the bill. It is Keith Self, Republican from Texas, championed the bill in the House. So if it's already in the National Defense Authorization Act, which has passed the House on July 22nd, all we need is for it to get inserted into the Senate version of the NDAA, and then it will go to the president's desk and become permanent law.
0: Wow, it's amazing. And Chaplain, as you read that, it's like most people would think, isn't that a given? Doesn't a chaplain already have the right to do those things?
1: You would think it does. It's sort of implied in the First Amendment, but no. The First Amendment is interpreted by some random judge. And in my case, it was an Obama-appointed lesbian judge who read it the opposite of what it clearly intends. No, she said chaplains don't have religious freedom because the military is different and it could disrupt the unit cohesion, which is more important than the religious freedom of a chaplain. So if the chaplain's sermons or prayers are disruptive to team unity, then the chaplain ought to be punished, regardless of the First Amendment. That's how they would read it if it was a leftist judge who doesn't have an appreciation of the original intent of our founding fathers when they wrote the First Amendment. So what the Congress needs to do is really clarify in statute, what does a chaplain do? What are a chaplain's rights? And that's what this law would really do. It would permanently clarify not just public worship, but counseling, teaching, advice, according to their, not just their bishop's beliefs, but their own personal religious beliefs and their civilian endorsers' beliefs. So we want people to make a second phone call today. I know some people are calling about my pardon, but we have a number for the Senate switchboard to ask your two U.S. senators. Please call
0: 202-224-3121.
1: That's it.
0: That'll get you right to the Senate switchboard, 202-224-3121. Now, friends, many of you also, the Senate is on recess at this point, meaning that their staff is there to take the phone calls, but also that you can reach them as they're in your district. Some are holding town hall meetings. Some of them have district hours that you can go in and meet with them. And this is an opportunity to do that. Another thing you can do is to go to senate.gov and call up your senators. And along on their senator's website, you'll find that they have district offices around your state. You can call those local numbers for those district offices as well. But the main number to the U.S. Senate switchboard is 202-224-3121. We're talking about S-5255, called the Military Chaplains Modernization Act of 2026, already passed the House of Representatives. They put it into their National Defense Authorization Act. And, Chaplain, if my memory serves me correct, our fiscal year starts October 1 as a nation. And so this is the authorization for this next fiscal year. Is that correct?
1: Yes. And as the 2027 Authorization Act. So I assume, like most years, they debated in the House in the summer, they debated in the Senate in the fall, and after the elections, it'll be signed into law by the president in the lame duck session in November.
0: Okay.
1: So it'll be applied next year, but it'll be permanent law thereafter.
0: Yeah, and huge, friends, to give military chaplains their religious freedom. 202-224-3121. Let me also open our phone lines here, friends. We're going to a break. Chaplain Gordon James Klingenschmidt with us. And no doubt you've got a question on this issue, or you've got a comment you would like to make on this. Should not chaplains have the ability to do this, to pray in the name of Jesus in public and to be able to carry out the duties of what being a chaplain is, and quoting scripture and talking about the name of Jesus? Well, our number to crosstalk, I'd like to get your reaction to this, friends, 1-800-733-9829. That's 1-800-733-9829. 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
0: You're listening to Crosstalk on VCY America. Yes, punish for praying in Jesus' name. Chaplain Gordon James Klingenschmidt with us here today on the broadcast, recounting the story from 20 years ago. It was on Crosstalk several times, telling us what had fallen, what had fallen apart there, and just the stand he was taking. Certainly praying outside the White House in uniform, dared to pray in the name of Jesus. And friends, you can intercede now even on his behalf. The matter of going before seeking a pardon, a presidential pardon now at this point. Pete Hegseth, who has been very pro-military chaplain, they need the word. They need to get the information. And certainly, to the best of our knowledge, has not been advanced to the Secretary of War, has not been advanced to President Trump. But by your interceding on his behalf, by calling the White House comment line at 202-456-1111. That's 202-456-1111. And on the legislation that has been put forth by Senator James Lankford of Oklahoma, it's S-5255, called the Military Chaplains Modernization Act of 2026. Your U.S. Senator can be reached at 202-224-3121. We've got several people online right now with Chaplain Klingenschmidt. Let's begin with Robert in Apple Valley, California. Robert, you're on the air.
3: Hello, Jim. God bless you. And I just love Crosstalk. Yes, I just wanted to comment that I called the White House comment line. Didn't take long at all. I left the message for the president to pardon the chaplain. And also to get the message to Secretary of Defense Pete Hegseth. It's an atrocity that in a place where we say one nation under God, we can't offer up prayer in the way that God instructs us to pray, and that's in the name of Jesus.
0: Yeah.
3: It's truly an atrocity. I don't know, the United States and the decisions that are made by these liberal judges are definitely evidence to us that the spirit of Antichrist is moving in the government, and unfortunately, good men and women of God have to suffer in our military and in this country simply trying to do the right thing. So God bless you, Chaplain. We're praying for you, and I hope these comments that people are leaving will get through to the president real fast, and we'll be hearing on the news how he's stepping up and doing something about your case. God bless you, and keep you in prayer.
0: Robert, thank you so much for your phone call. Chaplain, he took that step, just made that phone call, and I'm sure you're very grateful he did so.
4: I am touched. I am humbled. I just know that I have the sentiment and the love of people all across America. As I did 20 years ago when 300,000 people signed paper petitions. I know 200,000 signed with Jay Sekulow, 50,000 with Dr. D. James Kennedy, another 50,000 with Dr. Alan Keyes, and we marched those paper petitions into Washington. And I remember Janet Folger, now Janet Porter, used to host a show on this network. Mm-hmm. We must have put a million telephone calls. Many of your listeners remember how active we were in calling Congress at that time. And now today, we're picking up the baton 20 years later, and we're going to put it across the finish line. This is like my life's legacy is coming before my eyes once again because of the faithfulness of your listeners, Jim, and Vic Eliasing would be proud, smiling from heaven, that we're continuing his work.
0: Friends, our number to Crosstalk, 800-733-9829. I'd like to hear what you have to say today, 800-733-9829. Eddie in Kentucky, you're on the air.
5: Hey, Brother Jim, thank you for taking my call. Appreciate the program. Why is it that the bunch that screams and cries out tolerance, tolerance, tolerance, don't tolerate the name Jesus?
0: Yeah.
5: Why is the bunch that cries out diversity, diversity, diversity, just don't have room for Jesus? We got what's called one-sided tolerance, one-sided diversity. Let me explain that real quick. The Muslims have got free access than schools. They're taking children into the mosque during school time, mm-hmm. giving them Qurans, teaching them how to pray to Allah. And we can't, you know, I'm saying this in a nice way, but our hands are tied.
0: Yeah.
5: We can't do anything about it other than pray. And, you know, Psalms 11, verse 3 says, the foundation be destroyed, what can the righteous, righteous do?
0: Yeah.
5: Paul said there's no other foundation but Jesus to even build on. God bless you, brothers.
0: Yeah. Thank you, Eddie. Thank you for the call. Indeed, Chaplain, we people preach tolerance, but the one thing they will not tolerate is the name of Jesus. And that's what, you know, started this whole thing to begin with, when superiors forbid you, and the policy at that time forbid you from praying in the name of Jesus.
4: Well, I think there's a deeper spiritual question in the heart of every man, and the Bible answers that in Acts 4, maybe, verse 12. For there is no other name given under heaven among men by which we must be saved but the name of Jesus Christ.
0: Yep.
4: And if our sins can only be atoned for and only forgiven by what Jesus himself did when he died for us on the cross, and only his blood that was shed on Calvary is the only atonement that can forgive our sins and help us go to heaven, then the devil wants to silence that. He wants us to stop the name of Jesus from being proclaimed so that he can drag people to hell. And when people

0: want to hear the name of Jesus, it's because the devil inside of them resists that salvation. And when they humble themselves and they accept Jesus, they can go to heaven, and they feel the devil leave their body, and they feel their soul being saved, and they feel the joy of salvation and going to heaven. That's what every person yearns for. They just resist it until the last minute, and then they find the joy that they need. So I think it's a spiritual issue, and that's why the government sometimes even resists it.
1: Jim is calling from Wisconsin. Hi, Jim. You're on the air.
2: Yes, I do remember when this took place 20 years ago, and I think this is a great opportunity, and I hope and pray that you get a full pardon, full restitution, sir. Thank you for taking a stand.
1: Yeah.
2: I'd like to ask a question regarding this bill that's been proposed.
1: Yes.
2: Does this just reference only praying in Jesus' name? My concern is the Muslims and the Wiccans and everybody else in the military, would they give them special rights as well?
1: Chaplain.
0: Well, I would not be opposed to that. I know everyone's upset about Islam right now, but when I was a chaplain, I would invite my Muslim sailor to pray to Allah, my Catholic sailor to pray to Mary, let the atheist stand up and say good luck. And I base that model on Scripture. When Elijah was combating the false prophets of Baal, he said, let the prophets of Baal pray to their God, and I will pray to Jehovah. And the God who answers by fire, he is God.
2: Yeah.
0: And all the people said, that is a good idea. And all the prophets of Baal, they prayed to their false God, and he did not answer. And Elijah prayed to the true God, and he answered by fire. And God was vindicated. As long as there is freedom, then God will reveal himself. It's only in communist countries where they silence Jesus, or Muslim countries, totalitarian nations, where they silence Jesus, that the government puts their finger on the scale against our religion. But did you notice that where there is true religious freedom and the First Amendment rings forth, that Jesus is chosen by the people because the free market chooses Jesus every time because he's not suppressed by the government? More people choose Jesus and become Christian, and I'll take that free market competition every time in the battle of religious ideas.
1: Thank you, Jim.
0: Thank you so much.
1: Appreciate your call. Let's go next to, let's see, we've got Susie in Arizona. Susie, you're on the air.
3: Yes, hello. I'm sitting here, and I can't believe what I'm hearing. I mean, this is just, it's just so ridiculous. It's just unbelievable. I mean, a chaplain is supposed to pray, and it's in the name of Jesus Christ. I mean, that's what chaplains do. And I can't believe that these people are so stupid and infantile and childish to not let this man do his job, and this is what you're supposed to do. And I will definitely call the president's line, the comment line, and make a remark about this. It's ridiculous. And I will also call the Senate, because I just can't believe that this is going on in this country. And, you know, we seem to allow everybody else to do their thing, you know, the Muslims and the this and the that. But when it comes to Jesus Christ, oh, my gosh, you know, we can't have this. And it's disgusting. So that's all. That's my comment. Thank you
1: for your call. And again, the White House comment line, and that's the number that's critical here today to intercede on behalf of Chaplain Klingenschmitt, 202-456-1111. 202-456-1111. Friends, I've got a couple open lines. Our number here to Crosstalk, 800-733-9829. West Dallas, Wisconsin. Brad, you're on the air.
4: Brother Jim, this whole thing about degrading unit integrity or whatever that term was is a bunch of baloney. This is just another step in the lefties' long war against Jesus Christ. You get an atheist in your unit, and everybody's got a chance to die during battle. They're not going to stand up and say, hey, I want to go to hell, or don't pray for me. I don't think so. people get real serious when death is looming, and it could happen, obviously, when you're in the military.
1: Mm-hmm. Indeed. Thank you, Brad, for that. Any response here, Chaplain?
0: That was my observation. When I was on the ship and we went to war and we were in the Eastern Med and our ship was launching Tomahawk missiles into Iraq during the war, our Bible studies had standing room only. Every sailor wanted to be right with God before they went to war because, heaven forbid, if something went bad, they didn't want to die and end up on the wrong side of that question. Thankfully, we have new leadership, not just President Trump, but Pete Hegseth is an evangelical Christian. He talks about God. He makes speeches about making the chaplain corps great again.
1: Yes.
0: He just doesn't know my story, but I did find his phone number for public affairs is 703-571-3343. If anyone wants to get out a pen, we'll mention that after the break, but it's 703-571-3343, and you can ask Pete Hegseth, please recommend Chaplain Klingenschmitt receive a presidential pardon.
1: Okay. Friends, write that down. Yes, we're just 30 seconds from the break, so we'll take the break. We'll also be picking up some of your phone calls. I've got a couple open lines here to Crosstalk. 800-733-9829 is our number here for Crosstalk. 800-733-9829. We're talking today with Chaplain Gordon James Klingenschmitt. And friends, you can have your piece of paper handy. Right after the break, we'll go through these phone numbers again where you can intercede on his behalf, but also to your U.S. senators for this Military Chaplains Modernization Act of 2026. We'll be back in 1 minute. 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
5: 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Congress recently declared that pastors and churches can speak about political candidates and political issues. This is interesting. Congress is trying to, well, help define what are the purposes and functions of churches. But they need to go further because they've left it up to the courts largely and to the IRS. And the IRS has about a 14-point criteria to determine whether a church is a church. In America, with the legitimate separation of church and state, the government is to stay off the back of the church. Why do we have courts trying to decide what God's already spoken to? We have a woman sitting on the U.S. Supreme Court that, when asked what is a woman, couldn't define what is a woman. And yet we're going to leave it up to the courts and judges to define what is a biblical New Testament church. Be aware, my friends, when the government comes knocking. I'm Brandon House.
1: This is Crosstalk on VCY America. Punished for praying in Jesus' name. Yes, he was. Chaplain Gordon James Klingenschmitt. And a 20-year veteran, graduated the U.S. Air Force Academy, switched over to the Navy, took a cut in pay to become a chaplain who dared to pray in the name of Jesus. And he suffered a court-martial as a result of that. And though Congress changed some laws back then to change that protocol on prayer, yet that did not, he was not grandfathered into that. He's reaching out to President Trump right now for a pardon, but the word's got to get to the president. It's got to get to the Secretary of War, Pete Hegseth. And, friends, you can intercede on his behalf. The White House comment line is 202-456-1111. That's 202-456-1111. Reaching the Pentagon and the public comment line there, 703-571-3343. That's 703-571-3343. And of course, the legislation S-5255, which is the Military Chaplains Modernization Act of 2026. You can reach out to your two U.S. senators at 202-224-3121. We have Leticia calling in from Phoenix, Arizona. Leticia, you're on the air.
6: Hi, I just wanted to get his name right when you asked us to call the White House.
1: Sure.
6: So could you spell Gordon?

0: and the pagans, they did not like when the prophet spoke in the name of the Lord. And in this New Testament era, it's the same way. People do not like when you preach and teach and baptize in the name of the Lord Jesus Christ. There's nothing changed from the Old Testament to the New Testament, and I just want to make that comment.
1: Okay, well, thank you for doing so. Well, of course, Jesus was born, and we see that that the prophecies of his birth relating in the Old Testament to the New. But I will say this, as we saw Peter and others taken before the religious leaders, and they were called upon and commanded them not to speak at all nor teach in the name of Jesus. You're going to find that in Acts chapter 4. Verse 18. Peter and John said, you know, they're going to continue to do that. And they said, we have to obey God rather than men. And they did that as well. And certainly, it's important that they recognize it's the name of Jesus that is the offense, but it's at the name of Jesus that salvation comes. He's the one who died for our sins, was buried, rose again on the third day. John is calling from Germantown. And John, you're on the air.
2: Thank you, Jim. Mr. Klingenship, were you a naval captain? That would make you an 06 or the same as a colonel?
3: No, sir. Curious. I was a Navy lieutenant, 03.
2: 03, okay.
3: When I was
2: Thank
3: in the
2: you.
3: Air Force, I was a major, 04. Okay. So I took a demotion and a pay cut from 04 to 03. But if I were to retire for one day, I did wear 04 for 6 months. I would prefer to retire as a lieutenant commander, 04, because I did hold that rank in the Air Force for at least 6 months.
2: Agreed. I agree with you. I just want you to know I'm a Vietnam veteran, and I recall this is before I accepted the Lord as my Savior. I was Roman Catholic, and going to the liturgy that they had at Phu Bai Air Base, the Catholic chaplain who's a priest got up and in the service said, I take the place of Jesus. If you want to talk to anybody, come talk to me.
1: Wow.
2: And things have really, really degenerated over the years. And I just appreciate your taking up this fight. And I give God the glory for you, and I'll be praying for you. I just want to, people, we just need to pray. That's what we need to do.
1: Indeed.
2: Just really pray and call. Thank you so much.
1: Thank you, and I appreciate that. And, Chaplain, would you lead us in prayer even at this time?
3: I would love to. And the previous commenter had asked why in the name of Jesus? The Bible commands us in Colossians 3:17, whatever you do, whether in word or deed, do it all in the name of the Lord Jesus, giving thanks to God the Father through him. So not just your words, but your deeds. Let's do it all in the name of Jesus. Father in heaven, we worship you, and we thank you for what Jesus did for us on the cross, and we will not be ashamed of what Jesus did for us. Because if we turn away from him, or if we are ashamed of the name of Jesus, then the angels of God will be ashamed of us. And Jesus, you will turn away from us on the day of wrath. But Jesus, if we proclaim your name, and if we're never afraid to proclaim the name of Jesus, then you will stand with us, and you will forgive us and heal us and heal our land and proclaim us on the day of salvation and say, well done, good and faithful servant, and we will enter into your rest with you. Jesus, we proclaim your salvation to the world. We ask you to help us pass this Military Chaplain Modernization Act to establish religious freedom for the chaplains, for the troops, for the salvation of all of our troops going on for the next 250 years, as it has been and should have been for the last 250 years. God, help us protect the Constitution. And help us proclaim the Bible and the Word of God as the light to our path and Jesus Christ as the Savior and Lord of our hearts. We pray this blessing on America and on our troops. In Jesus' name, amen.
1: Amen. Chaplain Klingenschmidt, thank you for being with us today.
3: Yes, sir. Our website is prayinjesusname.org. God bless.
1: Thank you, Chaplain. Prayinjesusname.org, again, is that website. And as I close today, want to leave these numbers with you, and yes, to pray and to call. White House comment line 202-456-1111. The Pentagon 703-571-3343. And on the legislation S-5255, the military.

0: Missouri Chaplains Modernization Act of 2026. 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
3: It's 68 degrees.

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For I know that my Redeemer lives, and he shall stand at last on the earth. And after my skin is destroyed, this I know, that in my flesh I shall see God. This has been your sustaining word of the day, brought to you by Calvary Chapel of Manitowoc.

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5: It's 8:20. It's 67 degrees.
6: When does mud become a rock? The answer next on today's Creation Moment. And now, here's our Creation Moments host, Ian Taylor.
7: We have always been told that it takes millions of years for muddy deposits to turn into rock. Those who believe in creation have always disagreed. It seems pretty clear to us that much of the sedimentary rock we see today was deposited during the Great Flood at the time of Noah, which was not millions of years ago. Creationists generally place the flood at about 4,600 years ago. Impossible, say the evolutionists. Sedimentary rocks cannot form that fast. Well, now it seems that they spoke too soon. While digging some trenches in a salt marsh, a team of sedimentologists found stony nodules in the mud. Further research on how the nodules formed revealed that a mud deposit can be transformed into a layer of sedimentary rock in as little as 6 months. They found that two bacteria are responsible for this. One species gets its energy from the sulfates in the seawater. In the process, it produces hydrogen sulfide. The second species of bacteria can do the same thing, but if there is too much hydrogen sulfide, it can also change iron compounds so that they react with the hydrogen sulfide and other salts. The result is stony lumps of iron sulfide and iron carbonate hardened into sedimentary rock quite quickly enough to fossilize any animal before it decays. Science has now confirmed what creationists who believe in the Bible have always suspected. There are natural processes which can form sedimentary rock within the limited timescales required by a literal reading of scriptural history.
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2: Ephesians chapter 2 tells a rags-to-riches story. And it's our story. Sin separated us from God. Sadly, the chains of sin are always too light to feel until they're too strong to break. But God, in His mercy, performed a divine transplant. He placed His Holy Spirit into our hollow spirit. With a spiritual spark, He lit a spiritual fire. He rescued us from death to life, from lust to love, from sin to a seat in heavenly places. All the credit for our turnaround goes to God. It was unsought, unbought, unwrought grace that motivated Him to save me. If it had been something I did or said, then I could boast. God would owe me. But far be it for God to be my debtor. We are the product of God's work, not our own. We're His work of art. The spirit of the artist is expressed on the canvas of our lives. Good works don't make us fit for God, but God does make us fit for good works. In Christ, not only have we been reconciled to God, we also have been reconciled to our fellow man. The love of Christ transcends our differences. He gives feuding humans a stronger reason to get together than to remain apart. In Christ, we're no longer Jew and Gentile. We're now one new race of people. We're citizens of the same nation, members of the same family, boards in the same building. We are the church, a place of witness and worship, a holy temple, God's headquarters here on earth.
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3: This is Ministerial Minute for Mike. Today's verse is Revelation 12:11. And they overcame him by the blood of the Lamb and by the word of their testimony, and they did not love their lives to the death. This one gets the first part quoted often, but never the second half. It starts out by reminding us that these people overcame the wicked one by the blood of the Lamb and the word of their testimony, all very true and encouraging. The last half pricks our conscience as it reminds us that they didn't love their lives even to the death. In other words, they were okay with being martyred for their faith. We need to be thinking about this as the world turns more and more against God, His Son, His Word, and His people. Anti-Semitism is at an all-time high, even infiltrating the ranks of believers. It's recorded only once, but Jesus stood by the right hand of God when Stephen was stoned to death, Acts 7, 54-60. I believe it means if we die in our faith, Jesus will stand to receive us into His presence. Are you willing to give up your life on the cross? I hope it doesn't come down to that. I'm looking for the upper taker rather than the undertaker. This has been Ministerial Minute for Mike. Thanks for listening.

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1: It's 64 degrees.
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3: Let's look at an average day on God's fair earth. Perhaps today we'll have a volcanic eruption or an earthquake that will crush families to death beneath the debris of their homes. Cancerous diseases will continue to take their toll and cause thousands to die in agony. Today, human beings will be struck by lightning, drowned in floods, stung to death by killer bees, killed by hurricanes and tornadoes, and tormented by blight, pestilence, and infestations.
4: They will be afflicted, devastated, and brought to ruin. Maybe there's no God, but only a fool says that. Or maybe God can't control his creation. Or maybe we live in a fallen creation. Common sense tells us we live in a fallen creation. But thank God we can be lifted from the fall through the gospel.
3: There goes another minute. Gone forever. 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
5: Politician Joseph Cannon shrewdly stated that, in the last analysis, sound judgment will prevail. And today, Pastor Xavier Reese of Calvary Chapel, Pasadena, discusses the final judgment that awaits us all.

0: accuser and one for the accused. And Paul was brought before Galileo in Acts 18:3 at such a platform where the Jews had accused him. The Grecian games at Athens provided such a platform also for the judges. They would sit there and they would reward the winners of the games as they would step up to the platform, as we see in our Olympics, and they did also in the Isthmian Games. This is the word for reward. The term is used for either tribunal judgments or reward. The context will tell you which one it is as you go through the New Testament. And then notice that Paul declared every believer will be judged for their works in life, that each one may receive the things done in the body according to what he has done, whether good or bad. The believer will receive a reward or suffer the loss of reward for what she or he has done in their physical body on earth, be it good or good for nothing, worthless. No exception. The test will be by fire. 1 Corinthians 3:10-15. Wood, hay, or stubble, silver, gold, precious stone. The motive of your heart and mind will be the judgment. 1 Corinthians 4:5. In other words, God will reward me not for what I did, how much I did, but why and how I did it. Did I do it because I love the Lord and love you? Or did I do it because I had a hidden agenda and I love me? The perspective, the attitude, the motive is what God will judge. We get impressed by men. Ooh, look at this church. Look at what he does. Or look at this guy. And the angels throw up. God looks at why people are doing things they're doing for the kingdom of God and how they're doing them. You understand? The work will either be judged to be good in the sight of God or good for nothing. Then apart from God's agape love.
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4: Today's Wisdom for Women is Proverbs 20, verses 2 and 3. The wrath of a king is like the roaring of a lion. Whoever provokes him to anger sins against his own life. It is honorable for a man to stop striving, since any fool can start a quarrel. Six volatile words stand out: wrath, roaring, provoke, anger, striving, and quarrel. They paint a picture of the kind of troubling atmosphere many of us can sometimes find ourselves in. It is true, we cannot always avoid the fact that people around us and people who have authority over us are sometimes grumpy. They are sometimes even dangerously agitated. We can't always change them, but we do have the power of choice for ourselves. We can choose not to growl back. God calls this honorable. I like the blunt comment, any fool can start a quarrel. It's been said, he who angers you, conquers you. Gary Smalley, in his book, The DNA of Relationships, says, in every power struggle, people become instant adversaries. They take up opposing positions and try to crush their opponent. And do you know what? Every time that happens, Satan is very pleased. Well then, if you're a child of God, pleasing Satan by fueling strife should just not be an option. Jesus said, blessed are the peacemakers, for they shall be called the children of God. And in Philippians 4, we have the good word. Let your gentleness be known to all men.

0: Lord is near. This is Debbie Bryson praying that the practical wisdom of God's Word will make you wise.
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0: Well, if you have your Bibles, please turn to 1 Kings chapter 21. So we're in chapter 21. In the previous studies, I've mentioned that Ahab was one of the Israel's worst kings. And yet here in 21, he has shown mercy because he humbled himself before Yahweh. However, what led to his humbling was really a horrible injustice that he did against a man who attempted to stand upon God's written truth regarding the tribal inheritance of his family there within the nation of Israel. They proclaimed a fast, verse 12, and seated Naboth in the high honor among the people. In verse 13, two men, scoundrels, came in and sat before him. And the scoundrels witnessed against him, against Naboth, in the presence of the people, saying, Naboth has blasphemed God and the king. And they took him outside the city, stoned him with stones, so that he died. Then they sent to Jezebel, saying, Naboth has been stoned and is dead. And it came to pass, when Jezebel heard that Naboth had been stoned and was dead, that Jezebel said to Ahab, arise and take possession of the vineyard of Naboth and the Jezreelite, which he refused to give you for money, for Naboth is not alive, but dead. So it was, when Ahab heard that Naboth was dead, that Ahab got up and went down to take possession of the vineyard of Naboth the Jezreelite. So a couple of quick questions that we'll just kind of roll over real quick. Did Naboth have sons? Because it should have been their inheritance. Or did he have a near kinsman redeemer? Like in the story of Ruth, Boaz was a near kinsman, but there was one nearer that could have redeemed Ruth in the account of Ruth. So the two simple possibilities, if he had sons, they could have been stoned right along with their dad. Or no one, knowing what had taken place, wanted to challenge Jezebel. They just let it go. And so they were scoundrels. It's the Hebrew word that means a debased fellow, a good for nothing. And we have those kinds of people in our world today, those who hire to show up to cause trouble. We've seen them play out in the last 5 years in our own nation, that there's a protest, there's a situation that goes on, and people come in from other states with printed signs, ready to go. They're scoundrels. They're good for nothings. And they had accused Naboth of blaspheming against God and the king. So two witnesses had risen up against them. So here they use the law of God in an unjust way. Now God said in Deuteronomy 17:6, whoever is deserving of death shall not be put to death on the testimony of one witness, but on the testimony of two or three witnesses. We find that in Deuteronomy 17:6. Jesus repeated it also in the Gospels. Not on the testimony of one, but of two or three witnesses. So they use the law of God unlawfully in order to get their way. And we live in a nation that has a lot of laws. They had said at least 20 years ago now, I read that every one of us in this nation commits at least three felonies a day. We're all felons. We commit federal crimes because there's so many laws that nobody knows them all. And so, you know, if they want to get you, they will get you. And they just got to look through the list and they'll find something to pull up. So we find that Jezebel used God's law in an unlawful way. She even pulled the elders and the nobles of Jezreel into her wicked plot. They should have stood up against her, but they were afraid, I'm assuming. They did not. So Jezebel, the two scoundrels, the elders, the nobles, and even Ahab were all guilty of this injustice and guilty of murder. Of the blessed martyr Stephen, they did a similar thing. In Acts 6:11 and 12, Then they secretly induce men to say, we've heard him speak blasphemous words against Moses and God. And they stirred up the people, the elders and the scribes. Of our Savior Jesus, they did the same thing again in Matthew 26, 59 through 61. Now the chief priests, the elders, all the council sought false testimony against Jesus to put him to death. But at last, two false witnesses came forward and said, this fellow said, I'm able to destroy this temple and rebuild it in 3 days. So after Naboth's murder, and it was murder, Jezebel told Ahab, arise, take possession of the vineyard of Naboth. Then the word of the Lord came to Elijah the Tishbite, saying, arise and go down and meet Ahab, king of Israel, who lives in Samaria. And there he is in the vineyard of Naboth, where he has gone down to take possession of it. You shall speak to him, saying, thus says the Lord, you have murdered and also taken possessions. So now even God is calling Ahab the murderer. Ahab didn't murder in the sense of he wasn't stoning Naboth, but he had set the things in motion, and he could have stopped Jezebel. He could have said to his wife, no, leave it alone. It's his inheritance. It's his right. But I'm thinking he thought, oh, that's great. She's going to get that which I desire. So speak to him in verse 19. Thus says the Lord, in the place where the dogs lick the blood of Naboth, dogs shall lick your blood, even yours. So Ahab said to Elijah, have you found me, O my enemy? And he answered, said, I have found you because you have sold yourself to do evil in the sight of the Lord. Behold, I will bring calamity on you. I will take away your prosperity and will cut you off from Ahab, every male in Israel, both bond and free. I will make your house like the house of Jeroboam, the son of Nebat, and the house of Baasha, the son of Ahijah, because of the provocation with which you have provoked me to anger and made Israel sin. So remember I said earlier, Ahab's sin was not just solely impacting his own life, but his whole nation. God said, you have made Israel sin. Verse 23, concerning Jezebel, the Lord also spoke, saying, the dog shall eat Jezebel by the wall of Jezreel. The dog shall eat whoever belongs to Ahab and dies in the city. The birds of the air shall eat whoever dies in the field. But there was no one like Ahab who sold himself to do wickedness in the sight of the Lord, because Jezebel, his wife, stirred him up, and he behaved very very badly. It's like the abominable snowman. See, I can't even say that. He behaved bad in following idols, according to all that the Amorites had done, whom the Lord had cast out before the children of Israel. So as Ahab arrived in his vineyard, he's taking possession. He's probably so happy at this point. And then Elijah shows up. And he didn't like Elijah. In fact, he called him my enemy. And yet Elijah exclaimed, I'm not your enemy, but you have sold yourself to do evil in the sight of the Lord. In verse 20, and then in verse 25, that Ahab has sold himself to do wickedness in the sight of the Lord. And as I said, Ahab's sin infected his whole nation, having made Israel sin. Before lunch, I kind of paused on these. I was looking at this yesterday, kind of at the end of my day here at the church. I was looking at this thought of Ahab selling himself. And I just kind of tabled it there yesterday evening. And I just kind of sat on that. And sometimes you do that with scripture. You just want to mull it over. You want to think about it. You want to ponder it. And I kind of began the study today and I worked through chapter one. I had it almost all written, but I always read through it and kind of tweak some things. But I got down to this, and that phrase, sold himself to do wickedness, in verse 25 and verse 20, sold yourself to do evil. In Romans 7:14, Paul, writing about our sin nature, he said, "For we know that the law is spiritual, but I am carnal, sold under sin." So that phrase, sold under sin, it speaks about the condition of our lives prior to Christ today as believers. And this is because we've been sold into the slavery of sin, and in two ways. First, our inherent sin nature because of Adam and Eve there at the fall, because they were disobedient to the command of the Lord not to eat of the fruit of the tree of the knowledge of good and evil. The day you eat of that tree, you shall die. That inherent sin nature has been passed on. It's our right of inheritance. It's not a great right of inheritance, but it's our right of inheritance that we're all birthed into. But secondly, we have our own sin nature. We all sin. There's not a good man on the earth, Ecclesiastes tells us, that does good and does not sin. So we all sin. And having been sold speaks then of our need of being redeemed. Now, obviously, there are some like Ahab, like Jezebel, who sell themselves to do evil, to do wickedness, much more than any others, maybe of all others during their time. In our time today, in the 21st century, today in our world, in our country, in this state, there are those who have sold themselves to do evil, to do wickedness. And then there are those who maybe they're not so bad, but still, that thought of being sold means there's a need of redemption. And that's why Peter proclaimed in 1 Peter 1:18 and 19, knowing that you were not redeemed with corruptible things like silver or gold from your aimless conduct received from the tradition of your fathers, but with the precious blood of Christ as of a lamb without blemish and without spot. So God's judgment against Ahab, I mean, it was actually gross. He said, the dogs are going to be licking up your blood. You're going to bleed out, and the dogs are going to come along and lick up the blood. And Jezebel, her body would actually be eaten by the dogs, by the wall of Jezreel. So as the remainder of Ahab's offspring, again, their sin, his children, his grandchildren, both bond and free, when they died, they would either be eaten by dogs or in the city or by birds if in the country. But his whole lineage after him, until they were gone, God was bringing a great judgment against this man. So it was, verses 27 through 29. So it was when Ahab heard these words that he tore his clothes, he put on sackcloth on his body. He fasted, he laid in sackcloth, he went about mourning. And the word of the Lord came to Elijah, the Tishbite, saying, see how Ahab has humbled himself before me. Because he has humbled himself before me, I will not bring calamity in his day. In the days of his son, I will bring calamity on his house. So God, seeing the response of Ahab, that he actually was in a place of humility, the Bible tells us, James 4:10, humble yourself in the sight of the Lord and he will lift you up. That Ahab, this wicked king, humbled himself so much so that God delayed his judgment. God didn't take away the judgment, but he delayed the judgment. Ezekiel 18:21, I only pulled this one verse out of this section. It would talk about a righteous man in the opposite of what I'm about to read to you of a wicked man. So think of a righteous man who always does good and then suddenly does something bad and then dies. And opposite of that, Ezekiel 18:21, if a wicked man turns from all his sins which he has committed, keeps all my statutes and does what is lawful and right, he shall surely live. He will not die. And then God would go on in Ezekiel 18 and reverse it, saying if a good man turns and does a wicked thing, he will not live and surely die. So he kind of reversed everything, that If God can show Ahab mercy, how much more will God show mercy and grace to those of us who willingly humble ourselves before the Lord by accepting His Son, our Savior, Jesus Christ? I believe in such a God that it doesn't matter how bad our sins might be. All God is looking for is a humble heart that we might be saved. Faith in Jesus Christ and none other. Well, chapter 22, as I said, it's rather long. The first few verses, I'm going to break them up in short sections, and then I'm going to read real long passages because I want to move us through this. But we're going to finish out, Lord willing, I'm here right now. We're going to finish out 1 Kings tonight here in chapter 22. But Micaiah said, my key verse, verse 28, if you ever return in peace, the Lord has not spoken by me. And he said, take heed, all you people. So this is a prophet of God, a new prophet of God being introduced to us, Micaiah, who was known to King Ahab. I don't know where Elijah was at this time. Remember, Ahab didn't like Elijah, so possibly why he didn't call for him, but he did call for this prophet. And Micaiah would give his prophecy, and they would actually arrest him. And he says, hey, if it doesn't turn out the way I said it would, if you return in peace, then I haven't spoken by the Lord. I'm a false prophet. But then he warned all the people, take heed. So now we meet Jehoshaphat. Jehoshaphat's the king of Judah. Ahab, the king of Israel. They are all Israelis. They are all descendants of Abraham. But remember, we're in the divided kingdom stage. And the 10 tribes of Israel to the north and the 2 tribes of Judah to the south, they had made an alliance. Here we learn that there have been 3 years that had passed without war between Syria and Israel. So from chapter 20 until chapter 22, 3 years had passed. In verse 2, then it came to pass in the 3rd year that Jehoshaphat, the king of Judah, went down to visit the king of Israel. So 3 years had passed since the battle against Syria. Ben-Hadad had come against Israel twice. God had slated the king of Syria to utter destruction. And instead, Ahab made a treaty with him. In that treaty, and this is going to play into this chapter, in that treaty, Ben-Hadad, because he had been showed mercy by King Ahab, he said, everything that my father took from your father, I return it to you. But apparently, Ahab didn't take all the cities back. And so he is going to ask Jehoshaphat, the king of Judah, to go with him to battle against Syria to retake the city of Ramoth-Gilead. He had promised all these things. In chapter 20, verse 34, the cities that my father took from your father, I will restore. You may set up a marketplace for yourself in Damascus, that's in Syria, as my father did in Samaria. And so it's like everything that happened to you in the negative sense because of my father, the king of Syria, now because you have shown me mercy, I'll allow all that to happen to me. But we don't know if he ever took up Ben-Hadad on these things, but he wanted Ramoth-Gilead. And here we learn that they weren't willing to give it up. 3 years has passed. The king who is slated for death, who found mercy, now 3 years has went by, and it's like, I don't want to give up that city. I'm going to hang on to it. I'm going to fight for it. But here we find that Jehoshaphat's alliance would cost him dearly. And it's really a good example to take heed, as the Word of God tells us in 2 Corinthians 6:14, do not be unequally yoked together with unbelievers. For what fellowship has righteousness with lawlessness? What communion has light with darkness? And in a sense, Jehoshaphat represented light because the Bible says that he was a good king. And the Bible said that Ahab was an evil king. There were none who was wicked like Ahab, and so he was darkness. And here they have formed an alliance. And the king of Israel, verse 3, said to his servants, "Do you know that Ramoth in Gilead is ours? But we hesitate to take it out of the hand of the king of Syria." So he said to Jehoshaphat, "Will you go with me to fight in Ramoth Gilead?" And Jehoshaphat said to the king of Israel, "I am as you are, my people as your people, my horses as your horses." So Ramoth Gilead was actually one of the chief cities of the tribe of Gad. It was allotted to the Levites as a city of refuge. So it was really, there was only six city of refuge in all the nation of Israel, whether the northern or southern kingdom. There was only six cities of refuge. And this one had been taken by the kings of Syria. And now they want to reclaim it. And Ahab asked Jehoshaphat, and his response, "Man, I'm like you. My people are your people. My horses are your horses." And then I said I was going to read big hunks, and here's a big hunk, 5 through 28. "Also, Jehoshaphat said to the king of Israel, 'Please inquire for the word of the Lord today.'" And so this is really a wise thing that he asked. "Then the king of Israel gathered the prophets together, about 400 men, and said to them, 'Shall I go up against Ramoth-Gilead to fight, or shall I refrain?' And they said, 'Go up, for the Lord will deliver him into the hand of the king.' And Jehoshaphat said, 'Is there not still a prophet of the Lord here that we may inquire of him?'" So notice Jehoshaphat, we can just assume the 400 prophets are the 400 prophets of Asherah because the 450 prophets of Baal were killed. And I think that was the end of that worship. But 400 is the same number that we get of the prophet of Asherah earlier. But Jehoshaphat recognized these guys are not prophets of Yahweh. And so he said, "Is there not still a prophet of the Lord here that we may inquire of him?" So the king of Israel said to Jehoshaphat, "There is still one man, Micaiah, the son of Imlah, by whom we may inquire of the Lord. But I hate him because he does not prophesy good concerning me, but evil." And Jehoshaphat said, "Let the king not say such a thing." So Jehoshaphat had respect for the prophets of God. Obviously, Ahab, Elijah, my enemy of mine, Micaiah, I hate him. He never prophesies anything good about me. Always evil. That's because you're an evil guy and you've reversed to think that which is evil is actually good and that which is good is actually evil. You've reversed the things. Pray that God would bless you and keep you, that his face would always shine upon you. And Father, we thank you for your word. Help us to learn the lessons of Scripture that we might rightly apply them to our lives in the day and age that we live in. We pray in the name of Jesus. Amen.
1: 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Our greatest desire is to know Christ and to be conformed into his image by the power of his Holy Spirit. If you would like more information about Calvary Chapel, or if you would like a copy of today's message, please contact us at 847-265-0646. That's 847-265-0646. Thank you so much for joining us today, and may the Lord richly bless you as you worship him today.
2: 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It's God's institution. Genesis records the origin of marriage. God created male and female and brought them together to become one flesh. This first marriage establishes God's design for marriage. Because God is our creator, only he has authority to define marriage. And he says it's between one man and one woman. That's the only true marriage. We shouldn't just follow our culture's thinking. 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
5: It's 63 degrees.
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0: Welcome to Day by Day, the verse-by-verse Bible teaching ministry of Calvary Chapel in Elk Grove Village, Illinois, with Pastor Phil Ballmeyer. We're glad you've joined us, and we look forward to spending time again in the Word of God together. We also invite you to stay tuned at the end of today's broadcast for information about additional studies and resources. Thanks again for being with us.
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2: Second qualification for a pastor is that he's to be the husband of one wife. The husband of one wife. And again, all these qualifying adjectives in this passage are all masculine, because Paul is saying that the role of a pastor is reserved for men. Now, many have suggested that what Paul meant when he says that a pastor must be the husband of one wife is that he can only be married to one wife. And back then, that was a problem because a lot of guys in that culture back then had multiple wives. And so many think that what Paul is saying is that, look, if you're going to be a pastor, you can't have multiple wives. You've got to be married to one woman. Now, today we would say, well, amen to that, especially because in America, polygamy is illegal. And so if a man had multiple wives, he would be a lawbreaker, violate the first one. He wouldn't be blameless any longer, all right? Now, there are also those who say, well, what that means is he must be married. He must be the husband of a wife. So there are churches who say, unless a man is married, he's disqualified from being a pastor. Well, if that is the case, Jesus and Paul himself couldn't be pastors in our local churches today. Now, there are some who hold to that extreme interpretation. I don't think that's what Paul is saying. Many believe what Paul is saying, and I think that this has a good amount of merit to it, this argument, that an elder is not to be one who is divorced and remarried. Now, that is not referring to a man who was divorced and remarried before he got saved. Neither does it apply to a man who is divorced from his wife for biblical reasons or had biblical grounds for divorce. In other words, she was cheating on him and wouldn't stop. And eventually, after trying to work with her, she refused to stop ongoing affairs. And so he finally divorced her. I had a guy in the church here years ago, and a young guy married to a young gal. And she had four or five kids, each by different men. And she was married to him. And he stuck with her. He kept trying to work it through. Then they left the church, and he came back a couple years later to visit. And I said, how's your wife? He said, you know, we're divorced. She committed adultery on me again, you know. And I've never, in all my years of ministry, ever counseled a man to divorce his wife because she was unfaithful. But I tell you what, I came close with him. A woman who's had five kids by five different men while she's married to this guy. So there are grounds, right, obviously, for divorce. It could also be, if a woman leaves her husband and seeks a divorce and gets it, then he is free to marry again. So we're talking about, though, that if a man is divorced and remarried for unbiblical reasons, it seems that Paul is excluding him, or the Lord is, from being a pastor. I like what Warren Wiersbe said in this regard. He said, and I quote, it's clear that a man's ability to manage his own marriage and home indicate ability to oversee the local church. A pastor who has been divorced opens himself and the church to criticism from outsiders, and it is not likely that people with marital difficulties would consult a man who could not keep his own marriage together. I see no reason why dedicated Christians who have been divorced and remarried cannot serve in other offices in the church, but they have disqualified themselves from being elders or deacons, end quote. And I really agree with that, and yet some see it differently. So, you know, that's just where I'm coming from with it, what I think Paul is saying. But look, let me just say this one last thing. When Paul says that a pastor must be the husband of one wife, the Greek literally means a pastor must be a one-woman man. That's what the Greek literally means, a one-woman man. One author said, This means that a pastor is not to be a playboy, an adulterer, a flirt, but a man who loves his wife with all his heart and does not show romantic or sexual interest to any other women, end quote. And I think that we would say amen. That's pretty obvious, right? Well, the third qualification for a pastor, and I'm going to move quicker through these now because, you know, we're just going to touch on, we could spend a lot of time in each of these terms, but I just want to give you a working knowledge, okay? The third qualification for a pastor is that he must be temperate. The word means to keep your head in all situations. An elder or a pastor must be calm and keep a cool head. That's important, right? He needs to exercise sensible judgment in all things. He needs to be temperate. The idea is he needs to be in control and keep his head. Number four, he must be sober-minded, verse 2 tells us. An elder must have a serious attitude in his work for God. Now, that doesn't mean that he can't have a sense of humor. I mean, you know, some pastors, you know, have a really great sense of humor, and they work it in sometimes as they're teaching, and it's really nice, right? I have seen many pastors who are frustrated comedians, and, you know, the sermon becomes their stand-up comedy routine. I don't particularly like that. I mean, if a man's genuinely funny and once in a while he works in a little something funny, I have no problem with that. That's fun. But if a guy's up there cracking one joke after another, you know what, to me, that diminishes the seriousness of the office. I really do. I just think that, you know, pastor doesn't have to walk around all serious and somber all the time. There was a time in the church's history where they thought that was a mark of holiness. You only wore black. You never cracked a smile as a pastor because that was carnal and worldly. So they all walked around looking like, you know, I don't know what they looked like. It was pretty depressing, though. I don't know how they encouraged anybody. And that was their idea of holiness back then and being sober-minded. I just think you're a downer when you walk around like that, you know? So, you know, have a sense of humor, but, you know, understand that you're a pastor. There's a very, you know, that's a very important calling, and you don't want to cheapen your ministry with all the frivolous jokes and stories and foolish behavior. I mean, I told you about the guy, I think. My son Phil was going to a Calvary in Arizona for a while. I'm not going to mention which one. There are numerous ones out there. And this pastor, for whatever reason, decided that he needed to open up each of his Sunday sermons with some kind of a theatrical thing to kind of hook the people, I guess, and draw them in. So one week he was doing a topical on, I don't know, as Christians, how we're kind of born to be wild, you know, get out there and, you know, and so he rode on the stage on a Harley with a leather jacket on, you know, and that kind of thing. And some other week he was teaching on spiritual warfare, and he rappelled down from the ceiling. It's a big place, a warehouse they had. He actually rappelled down from the ceiling in full camouflage. Well, the topper was, he was doing a little series on the carnal or baby Christian, and he actually walked out on stage with nothing but a diaper on. That's when he got a phone call from Pastor Chuck, who said, knock it off. One thing you can be sure of, you will never see me in a diaper. So you can rest. You can put your mind at ease. You'll never see that. All right. But, you know, sober-minded, okay? Have a little fun, but remember, your service. This is God's pulpit. You know, this pulpit is a sacred place. So, you know, we want to make sure we're not cheapening the office or the gospel by our foolish behavior. Also, number five, another qualification for a pastor is that he must be of good behavior. Verse 2 tells us the Greek is a word that should be translated really orderly. That would be a good translation, orderly. An elder should be an orderly guy. God is not the author of confusion or chaos, right? God is a God of order. What does that mean? Well, if a guy is so disorganized he can't find his shoes in the morning, he's probably not going to be a good one to run a church. I mean, you know, the idea is a pastor should be organized in his thinking, his living, his teaching. You know, God love them. Some of these pastors I've listened to, you know, and because, you know, I'm a pastor teacher. You know, all of us who are teachers love to hear other guys teach because we just love to see how they've approached the passage, how they've outlined the passage, what they've gotten out of the passage. And when a guy really has done a good job with that, and boy, you can tell, I'll tell you what, it's a beautiful thing to listen to. And then some guys, it's like they're preaching as Genesis 1, verse 1, everything was without form and void when they teach. And it's just kind of a, you know, it's a little bit disorganized. You don't know how to follow a message like that when it's all over the place. So an elder should be a guy who is orderly. Number six, he must be hospitable. The word literally means loving the stranger. Loving the stranger. A pastor and wife should be hospitable. They should have stranger love or love strangers. They should be a model for those who are willing to share their substance and even open their homes to those in need. Now, I want to qualify this with a little story because it's very, you better make sure if you're going to open your home to somebody you don't really know, you better make sure God's in it. All right? We were young in ministry, Cindy and I. And there was a young guy in our community. I forgot how I got to know him. But he was only about 17 or 18 at this time. And I don't know, his mom, I think she was a single parent, kicked him out. He had nowhere to go. We found out about it. So we invited him to come live with us until he get himself on his feet, right? And if you saw this young guy, he was a kind of a bigger guy. Maybe he was about 5'8", 5'10", back then, 18 years old, somewhere around there. And you talk to him, and he came across like this little sheepish, little kind of a sweet kid, you know? Well, your heart just went out to him, you know, and just a little meek guy and just kind of real kind of simple and just kind of just like a kid, you know? So we invited him to come over and got him all kind of set up in the den there and all. Well, I went to church that night, Wednesday night. Back then it was Thursday, I think. And left him home with my wife. And as soon as I left, his whole behavior started to change. All of a sudden, he wasn't so meek and cute and childish. All of a sudden, he turned into somebody different. Now, I should never have let the situation have happened like that. I should never have done that. But, you know, you're young in the Lord, and God does kind of watch over you when you do dumb things that you because of your ignorance and immaturity. So we had a couple that was on their way to Bible study that night, and the Holy Spirit spoke to them and said, do not go to Bible study, you go to Phil's house. And they walked in, and they saved Cindy from who knows what this kid would have done. After that, I started doing a little checking and found that this kid was lying to us from one end to the other. So we kicked him out. But you have to be careful about exercising love for strangers. It's a wonderful thing, isn't it, to want to help people. But we live in an evil world, and it's getting worse. So make sure you pray before you open your home to anybody you don't know. Vet them, call a few people, find out if they're telling you their story is true, all right? Not saying don't help people. Just be careful. The seventh qualification that Paul gives in verse 2 for a pastor is that he must be able to teach. Able to teach. As Paul said to Titus in chapter 1, verse 9, he must hold fast the faithful word as he has been taught, that he may be able by sound doctrine both to exhort and to convict those who contradict. An elder, whether he be a teaching or an administrative elder, there are two kinds of elders. We'll get to this eventually, I believe, in this epistle. There are two kinds of elders, two kinds of pastors. One has a gift of teaching and the other is an administrative elder or pastor. You know, we have Pastor Mike is an administrative elder or pastor. He takes care of the finances. He does. He runs different things in the church and oversees the deacons, the ushers and so on. There are those that are pastors who have different roles, teaching and then administrative. But both teaching and administrative elders or pastors, they both must be firmly grounded in the Word of God. Both of them. any pastor should be able to intelligently share his faith with an unbeliever and have the capacity to expound doctrine. Not that he has to be a theologian, but he should have a working knowledge of all the important basic doctrines of the Christian faith and be able to take a person who is asking questions to various places in the Word to show them where those doctrines come from and be able to give them a simple yet clear understanding of what that doctrine is all about. Very important. Pastors should be men who are able to teach. Number 8, there to be men who are not given to wine, verse 3 tells us. The Greek word here describes a person who lingers long beside his wine, or in other words, a drunkard. A pastor cannot be a drunkard. And this, of course, would be in keeping with the above qualities of self-control, temperance, and being above reproach. In other words, an elder must be moderate in all things. Now, this begs the question that some have raised, well, should a pastor drink alcohol at all? And there are those who say, well, the Bible forbids a pastor from drinking alcohol in any form, in any amount. Well, you'd be hard-pressed to prove that from this passage. The Greek is one who lingers long beside his wine. In other words, it's a problem for him, okay? Can a pastor have a glass of wine or a beer without it being a sin? I suppose. I mean, again, I can't prove from this passage that a pastor can't. Do I? No. No, because I feel personally I need to be an example. There are too many people in our church who have been alcoholics that God has delivered. For them to know I drink a beer or a glass of wine here and there, that wouldn't bless them. That wouldn't help them in their battle against this horrible thing. I want to stand with them as somebody who says, look, you don't need it, I don't need it. Let's pray for each other that we walk in sobriety. But I can't say it's a sin. I don't think it's a good witness if you're out, though, and maybe you only have one glass of wine a year, and that happens to be the day you have it in some restaurant there, and somebody from the church walks by and sees you with a glass of wine there, they don't know it's once a year. For all they know, it's every night. And if pastor can do it, well, why can't I do it? I don't want to stumble anybody. That's why I don't do it. So I don't drink alcohol at all, in any form, in any amount, but I'm not saying it's a sin for somebody else in ministry to have a glass of wine or even a beer once in a while, but that's between them and God. Number 9.

not, you know, bossing people around. He shouldn't be in it for the money, Peter tells us, right? A good shepherd is somebody who's not going to want to fleece the sheep. He's somebody who's going to want to feed the sheep, sacrifice for the sheep, be an example to the sheep. Also, number 11, he is to be gentle. Another word would be patient, verse 3 tells us. An elder must never allow the pressures of his office to cause him to be short-tempered with others. He must take the time to listen to people and be able to take criticism without reacting. He can't be thin-skinned. He must be patient, not a dictator, but a servant. Also, number 12, he's not to be quarrelsome, verse 3 tells us. Elders must be peacemakers and not troublemakers. This doesn't mean that they compromise their convictions. Of course, you can be a strong leader and yet not be quarrelsome. It's just that if you disagree, you disagree without being disagreeable. I mean, I don't want to argue with people anymore. I mean, I told you guys this. I used to love to argue with people and debate and, you know, doctrine. And now I'm like, well, you know, Pastor, here's what I believe that this verse is saying. Great. What do you mean, great? I had one guy who was aggravated. I wouldn't argue with him. If you believe that, that's fine. You know, it's not a heresy. It wasn't like he said Jesus is not God. I mean, I would have argued with that. But I'm saying, you know, on non-essential doctrines, you know what? I don't care, all right? What I care about is unity in the body of Christ. What I care about is working with people who are from different backgrounds. If we love the Lord, you love Jesus, you're basically solid in all the essentials. You want to believe the rapture happens at the end of the tribulation period? Good luck to you. We'll find out, okay? I mean, you know, I'm certainly not going to argue with you about it, all right? 13, a passage not to be covetous, verse 3 tells us. The word means to strongly desire something. Is all covetousness sin? No. To be covetous is not a sin in and of itself. It depends what you're strongly desiring. Now, of course, the last commandment of the Decalogue, God says, thou shalt not covet what belongs to your neighbor, his wife or his property or animals. Yeah, that's an evil coveting. But the word means is just be passionate for something. Hey, you can covet God. We think of covet always in the negative sense, right? Jesus said, I have very much coveted or lusted, the King James translates it, for this night to come. Well, he didn't mean lusted like we think of it. Strongly desired the institution of the new covenant and the next day of the cross so we can get on with this thing and, you know, the new covenant will start. So look, a pastor should have a passionate desire for God, to know God and to make him known to others as well. And remember, a man in ministry doesn't have to covet somebody else's wife to be wrong. He can covet somebody else's ministry, somebody else's popularity. So you got to be careful. A man in ministry should be above all of that. 14, a pastor is one who must rule his own house, or in other words, his own family, well, having his children in submission with all reverence, verse 4 tells us. And then Paul quickly adds verse 5, to qualify it, for if a man does not know how to rule his own house, how will he take care of the church of God? That's simple logic, right? Simple yet compelling. If a man, you know, is going to be a leader in the church, I want to know what kind of a family man he is. If I'm looking at some guy to be a pastor in our church, what kind of a father and a husband has he been to his family? I mean, is he a godly example? Is his family following his godly example? Is his house full of chaos and rebellion? Are his kids out of control? I don't want him here as a leader of the family of God in this church. Someone has said, and I quote, an elder must be a man who passionately loves his wife, a man who loves and is devoted to his children, who constantly models for them a life of godliness and integrity. He must first be the spiritual leader of his family before he can be a spiritual leader of God's family, end quote. That's pretty simple, right? Number 15, he's not to be a novice. Verse 6 tells us, Paul says, lest being puffed up with pride, he fall into the same condemnation as the devil. The word novice in the Greek literally means one newly planted. In other words, he can't be a new Christian. A guy can't get saved on Thursday and be a pastor on Sunday. Some of them would like that.

0: that?
1: He has to have enough time to prove, first of all, he's genuinely saved. You know, that just takes a little time, doesn't it? A guy can say he's accepted Jesus and he's all gung-ho about starting a church and serving God. I want to know, first of all, I want to see some fruit to show me if this guy is, his faith is genuine, right? And then there has to be enough time to see if he has got a servant's heart. How does that work? Well, we look around to see how he serves just without being asked to serve. A guy that has, for every pastor we have ever had here at Calvary Oak Grove, we have never appointed them. We have only recognized whom God had appointed. We look around for guys who are servants, guys who are serious about the word, who are good family men, who are acting like shepherds without the title. In other words, calling people, encouraging them, praying with people. And then we begin to pray as we look, as we see this person acting like a pastor, we begin to pray, Lord, have you given this man to this church as a pastor? And after we pray about it for a while, we realize, yes, God has done that. We just recognize what God has done. We don't try to make somebody a pastor. Only God can do that. All we want to do is recognize those that God has given us as pastors.
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1: My business is to sow the seed of the Word of God. I interpret that to be the business today of the Christian. Actually, my business is not to harvest. That's judgment. I'm not to judge anyone. I don't know your relationship to God. I can't see your heart. I don't know what your relationship is. But God sees it, God knows, and He's the one who'll judge. Now, my business is to sow the seed, get the Word of God out. I hope that you interpret your business as that, because if you do, you and I are partners in this tremendous enterprise of getting the Word of God out.
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4: It's 62 degrees.

0: Job chapter 19, verses 25 and 26. For I know that my Redeemer lives, and he shall stand at last on the earth. And after my skin is destroyed, this I know, that in my flesh I shall see God. This has been your sustaining word of the day, brought to you by Calvary Chapel of Manitowoc.
1: Our Lord never forgets, and yet he willingly does not remember our sins against us. And yet he remembers us. His love for mankind is enormous. As the Bible says, and God remembered Noah. I don't know what's going on in your life. I don't know what burdens you have or struggles you have. But don't you ever believe that the Lord has forgotten you. He has not.

0: The storm is over. The water's going down. And for the first time in months, Noah is about to step out of the ark and into a world that has been completely changed. But while the earth may look different, quite a bit different, one thing hasn't changed. What hasn't changed? Well, it's the faithfulness of God. The God who brought Noah through the judgment is the same God who will now lead him into a new beginning. And the promises God makes in the aftermath of the flood will reveal something powerful about his plan for humanity and about the future of this world. This is Hope for Today, Bible teacher David Hawking. And on this edition of the program, we continue our series, In the Beginning, covering Genesis chapters 1 through 9, with day 2 of David's message called, Humanity Starts Over. And our text, Genesis chapter 8. We're back in the Word of God in just a moment. First off, it's that time of the week where we share contact from listeners. Matt's with me in studio, and I say contact. I used to say letters all the time, yeah. But you corrected me. A number of times we get comments, a prayer request from callers.
1: Mm-hmm. We love that for prayer, for anything, but always first and foremost, all glory to the Lord.
0: The Lord is honored when we encourage one another.
1: Amen.
0: In the faith. Yes. If you have a comment to share with us, or maybe you have a prayer need, get in touch with us, 1-800-75-BIBLE, that's in the U.S., 888-75-BIBLE in Canada, Bible by the numbers, Matt,
1: 24253.
0: Or you can write to us, and I'll share those addresses later in the program. All right, now here's David with today's time in the Word, again taking us back to Genesis chapter 8 to continue our study of humanity starting over.
2: And God remembered Noah and every living thing and all the cattle that was with him in the ark, and God made a wind to pass over the earth, and the waters assuaged. The fountains also of the deep and the windows of heaven were stopped, and the rain from heaven was restrained. And the waters returned from off the earth continually, and after the end of the 150 days, the waters were abated. And the ark rested in the seventh month, on the 17th day of the month, upon the mountains of Ararat. And the waters decreased continually until the 10th month, in the 10th month, on the first day of the month, were the tops of the mountains seen. And it came to pass at the end of 40 days that Noah opened the window of the ark which he had made, and he sent forth a raven which went forth to and fro until the waters were dried up from off the earth. Also he sent forth a dove from him to see if the waters were abated from off the face of the ground. But the dove found no rest for the sole of her foot, and she returned unto him into the ark. For the waters were on the face of the whole earth. Then he put forth his hand and took her and pulled her in unto him into the ark. And he stayed yet another 7 days. And again he sent forth the dove out of the ark. And the dove came into him in the evening, and lo, in her mouth was an olive leaf plucked off. So Noah knew that the waters were abated from off the earth. And he stayed yet another 7 days and sent forth the dove, which returned not again unto him any more. And it came to pass in the 601st year, in the first month, the first day of the month, the waters were dried up from off the earth. And Noah removed the covering of the ark and looked, and behold, the face of the ground was dry. And in the second month, on the 27th day of the month, was the earth dried. And God spake unto Noah, saying, Go forth of the ark, thou and thy wife and thy sons' wives with thee. Bring forth with thee every living thing that is with thee, of all flesh, both of fowl and of cattle, and of every creeping thing that creepeth upon the earth, that they may breed abundantly in the earth, and be fruitful, and multiply upon the earth. And Noah went forth, and his sons, and his wife, and his sons' wives with him. Every beast, every creeping thing, and every fowl, and whatsoever creepeth upon the earth after their kinds, went forth out of the ark. And Noah builded an altar unto the Lord, and took of every clean beast and of every clean fowl, and offered burnt offerings on the altar. And the Lord smelled a sweet savor, and the Lord said in his heart, I will not again curse the ground any more for man's sake. For the imagination of man's heart is evil from his youth, neither will I again smite any more everything living as I have done. While the earth remaineth seed time and harvest, and cold and heat, and summer and winter, and day and night shall not cease. In verse 1, God's plan was remembered. As the Bible says, and God remembered Noah and every living thing and all the cattle that was with him in the ark. God remembered. God's plan was remembered. Psalmist said in Psalm 8:4, "What is man that thou art mindful of him, and the son of man that thou visitest him?" And all the way through the scripture, we have this wonderful response from the Lord, and God remembered. Our Lord never forgets, and yet he willingly does not remember our sins against us, and yet he remembers us. His love for mankind is enormous. In Exodus 2, 24 and 25, in the midst of all the burdens of the children of Israel under their taskmasters in Egypt, it says, "And God heard their groaning, and God remembered his covenant with Abraham, with Isaac, and with Jacob. And God looked upon the children of Israel, and God had respect unto them." He saw their suffering. God's plan was remembered over and over again. And over again, as you examine what the Bible says about this, your heart is encouraged and warmed time and time again. God remembered. God never forgets. His eyes are open always to our cry. All the way through the Bible, when you read how God remembered his people, it's a word of grace and of kindness and of compassion, of seeing that they need him and his mercy is extended in a wonderful way. I got just so thrilled with all of this, and I don't want to overload, but there's so much in the Bible about it. And I wonder sometimes if we think about it in just one passage. But when we pull them all together, we see something. You know, a lot of us feel that nobody knows about us. Nobody cares. Nobody remembers. But God does. In Psalm 78:38, listen to these words. "But he, being full of compassion, forgave their iniquity and destroyed them not. Yea, many a time turned he his anger away, and did not stir up all his wrath. Why? For he remembered that they were but flesh, a wind that passeth away and cometh not again." You know, in all of our efforts to try to prove to God that we're really worth something, and we're going to be faithful, and we're going to be what God wants us to be. But yet God in his compassion knows us better than we know ourselves, and he remembers that we are but dust, and we are but flesh. Isn't it great to know that God loves you that much? He remembered him. Look at Psalm 98, 1-3. It says, "Oh, sing unto the Lord a new song, for he hath done marvelous things. His right hand and his holy arm hath gotten him the victory. The Lord hath made known his salvation. His righteousness hath he openly showed in the sight of the heathen. He hath remembered his mercy and his truth toward the house of Israel. All the ends of the earth have seen the salvation of our God." He remembered his mercy and was compassionate. In Psalm 105, verse 7 to verse 12, it says, "He is the Lord our God. His judgments are in all the earth. He hath remembered his covenant forever, the word which he commanded to 1,000 generations, which covenant he made with Abraham and his oath unto Isaac, and confirmed the saying unto Jacob for a law, and to Israel for an everlasting covenant, saying, Unto thee will I give the land of Canaan, the lot of your inheritance, when they were but a few men in number, yea, very few, and strangers in it." Yes, God remembers. He does not forget. And who of us can forget what the thief on the cross said to Jesus in Luke 23? "Lord, remember me when thou comest into thy kingdom." He said, "Today you will be with me in paradise." I don't know what burdens you have or struggles you have, but don't you ever believe that the Lord has forgotten you. He has not. Can you imagine what it was like for Noah and his sons and their wives, just 8 people, to walk out of that boat and realize everybody was gone, destroyed? They're the only ones on the planet. But God remembered Noah for his walk with the Lord. He never forgot him, and he didn't wipe everything out, and he gave him another chance. And God gives us another chance, a new beginning. Back to Genesis chapter 8. Not only was God's plan remembered according to Genesis 8:1, but God's power was revealed in a wonderful way in this passage. And I'm going to list several things for you here, but it's wonderful to see that power as the enormous flood is receding off of the earth. The power of God was revealed, I think, in two basic ways. One, in the care of the animals. And I notice in this text that the sweetness of that is even seen in the birds that went out to test things, the raven, the dove, and how God protected them all during that time. And we talked a little bit about that in a previous message about hibernation, estivation, and the food that he brought into the ark, and how God took care of the animals all during that time. And he's going to start all over again. Two of every kind and seven of all the clean animals for sacrifice. Very interesting, the power of God. Noah didn't have to round them up. As we learned, they all came to Noah. He just checked them off as they moved in. They all were brought there by God. God's in control of the animal world. God cared for them all during that time of being in that boat. And they're going to start all over again. God cares about everything. His power is revealed not only in the care of animals, but certainly in his control over the forces of nature here. And I want you to see several items here that often critics of the Bible discuss. But let me just list them for you. Number one, the restraining of water. We read in verse 1, the last part, that God made a wind to pass over the earth and the waters assuaged. Very interesting. Turn to the book of Esther, chapter 2. You're going to learn something here that, if you haven't heard it before, it's very interesting as it relates to the flood and what was actually going on. In Esther, chapter 2, verse 1, in the old King James, it says the waters were assuaged. What's happening here? In Esther 2, 1, it says, after these things, when the wrath of King Ahasuerus was appeased, he remembered Vashti and what she had done and what was decreed against her. The word appeased is the exact same Hebrew word that appears assuage in chapter 8 and the end of verse 1. When the wrath of King Ahasuerus was appeased. Now that Hebrew word is the exact opposite of the word for boiling. Now let's go back to Genesis 8 and take a look at this again. It is my theory, based on the facts that I see here in Genesis, that what we have is a violent storm. The volcanic upheavals that were caused by chapter 7, verse 11, when all the fountains of the great deep were broken up, the windows of heaven were open, but all the rain and all the clouds couldn't produce more than an inch or two on the surface of the land. It took the violent upheaval of the oceanic caverns, where there are over 200 million cubic miles of water. It took all of that violently coming over the surface of the earth to cause stratification, sedimentation, fossilization, more mobile animals fleeing to higher ground as the waters kept rising. But don't get the idea that this is just a quiet flood, like it's just quietly rising up. If I'm reading my Bible correctly, there is violence in the water for 5 months, 150 days. The waters prevailed in this violent boiling condition, which is mentioned at the end of chapter 7, verse 24. And then God remembered Noah and sends a wind, and the waters immediately stop boiling. They stop being stirred up. So the very restraining of the water reminds me of the power of our Lord. A worldwide flood that's in violent upheaval and volcanic eruptions everywhere, and all of a sudden God makes a wind and stops it. Don't be surprised. The violent storm in the Sea of Galilee was stopped by just the word of Jesus Christ when he said, "Peace, be still." It says he rebuked the wind. And it's the same word when he also casts out a spirit, when he rebuked the evil spirit. The power of our Lord was revealed in the control of the forces of nature, first in the restraining of water. A second issue would be the receding of the flood waters. This is rather miraculous. Look at verse 3. The waters returned from off the earth continually, and after the end of the 150 days, the waters were abated or receded. Look down at verse 5. The waters decreased continually until the 10th month. And in the 10th month, on the first day of the month, were the tops of the mountain seen. Now, if my calculations are correct, it took 75 days for the tops of the mountains to be seen. And this is what a lot of people use to question the Bible's account of a worldwide flood. But once again, as we mentioned previously in our discussion of the flood, the 200 million cubic miles of water in the oceanic caverns of the earth are enough to drown the earth at least a mile and a half high. My dear friends, God did cause a global deluge. Perhaps he even lowered the mountains. I don't know. But I know there's enough water on the surface of the earth today to inundate the entire land surface if it was smoothed out into a perfect sphere to go out a mile and a half. There's plenty of water. But what we have here is the receding of the floodwaters, so God is allowing it to go back into caverns. I suggest to you that he deepened or made the caverns different than what they were before the volcanic eruptions and allowed the waters, after he stopped all the violent upheaval, then he allows it to recede, and it takes 75 days for even the tops of the mountains to be seen. That means it went 15 cubits, which the Bible says that's how high the water was above the highest mountain. In order to see the top of the mountain, it took 75 days for the water to recede. Where did the water go? That's a big question. And I believe that God deepened the caverns, or by the upheavals, now settles it down, and all the water is seeping back into the oceanic caverns. It's an incredible thought. I don't know if you've just really, from a scientific point of view, walked through it, but it's an enormous issue. A third issue would be the resting of the ark upon the mountains of Ararat. Look at verse 4. It said, the ark rested in the seventh month, on the 17th day of the month, upon the mountains of Ararat. Now, if I'm reading this whole story right, the earth was dried 1 year and 10 days after the flood began. In chapter 7, verse 11, it said, in the 600th year of Noah's life, in the second month, the 17th day, and according to the account in chapter 8, verse 14, it says, in the second month, and if you look at verse 13, this is the 601st year, in the second month and the 720th day, the earth was dry. So it took 1 year and 10 days after the flood began to dry the earth. Now, God put the ark on the mountains of Ararat. As I told you before, there are 65 peaks on the range we call Ararat. And it's a huge mountain. When you look at it from the Turkey or Iran side, I've seen it from Iran in Tehran. I've seen it from that side. It's a beautiful mountain. It's like a plane. It goes all the way up to it, and it's beautifully formed. They sell pictures there at the airport of Ararat, and it's a gorgeous, gorgeous appearance. On the other side, the southern side, the mountains of Turkey are very high in elevation, and it's kind of a question about how it immediately drops on that side. It really doesn't drop. It's kind of, I think the best way I describe it is a mountain range. That's what so be careful that you're thinking of a single mountain of Ararat. It's a mountain range. And it's very difficult when you realize there are 65 peaks, and within all these peaks are crevices in which most of them are filled with glaciers year around. It's difficult. Remember, the top of the mountain is 17,000 feet in the Ararat range. And they found plenty of seashells in the 12 and 13,000 range. Where they think the ark is around 13,500 feet. One of the interesting things I read in Josephus, the Jewish historian at the time of the war with Rome in 66 to 73 AD, Josephus in his Antiquities book says that the remains of the ark were visible in his day. Some have suggested the weather patterns have gotten worse up there through the centuries. A 12th century Jewish traveler named Benjamin of Tudela speaks of knowing exactly where the ark was located. There's a certain Omar ben al-Khattab who apparently took tons of wood out of the ark and made a mosque for Mohammedans out of that wood. And interestingly, that the Jews say that that mosque was then turned into the synagogue of Ezra, which is still there, and that the wood actually comes from the ark. A man named Sefer Yukasin records that people often came to the spot where the ark was, viewed its remains, and brought sick people all the way up those thousands of feet in order to be healed, believing the ark was some sort of sacred relic. Ararat, by the way, was the name of a country to the north of Assyria in ancient times, and Armenians invaded it and renamed it Armenia. Ararat is mentioned in the Bible outside of Genesis in 2 Kings 19:37. Also in Jeremiah 51:27. But the whole idea of that ark resting on the mountains of Ararat, you talk about in the plan of God, the protection of it in a glacier. Is it possible that since Jesus connected the days of Noah to the days of the coming of the Son of Man, since Jesus clearly indicated the flood represented the tribulation period, is it interesting to any of us and possible that maybe someone will officially, by photograph and expedition, actually confirm what we have known by 186 people, even from 1850 till now, that the ark is indeed there? And what if the whole world saw it in the front page of our newspapers? Just think, wouldn't that be neat to do that right away and then have the rapture? You know, a little object lesson from Sunday school. There it is. Two.
0: This is Hope for Today with Bible teacher David Hawking. And we're listening to day two of David's message, Humanity Starts Over, from Genesis chapter 8. The flood's over, but God's plan for humanity, it's moving forward. And David's going to be back in just a moment with a special word for us, so do stay tuned for that. First, Matt's here, and together we're going to tell you about a couple of really special home Bible study resources. And Matt, hearing about the impact of the current radio series, you know, God's Word is exciting and addresses every need. I'm grateful for the in-depth study, Matt. Genesis 1 through 9 are the creation, the fall, and the flood. But there's so much more here.
1: Jim, we also see the early fellowship of mankind with God, the broad impact of sin entering the world.
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0: Well, along with the resources we just mentioned, we also want to remind you that beginning September 1st, David begins a new series in Paul's epistle to the church at Galatia. We call that Galatians, of course. And David's sermon notes and outlines for that series are available right now, so you can get them in hand, begin studying ahead if you like, and they'd be ready to follow along with the teaching when the series begins. 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The complete Galatians notes and outlines are available for just $10. Now, you can get them in printed form on a PDF CD or as a PDF download. 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
4: 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Well, tomorrow it's day three of Humanity Starts Over. As we've mentioned, the flood may be over, but God is still establishing his purpose for the world going forward. And what he says to Noah will reveal truths that continue to shape human life to this very day, and that includes yours and mine as well. That's next time as David continues our series In the Beginning, right here on Hope for Today.
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0: 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Our teacher here on Straight from the Heart is Senior Pastor Joe Foch. We're currently in the Old Testament, going verse by verse through Psalm chapter 119. Before we finish, I'll give you some additional information so you can contact us with any questions or comments. 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
1: I will meditate in thy precepts and have respect unto thy ways. I will delight myself in thy statutes, and I will forget. I will not forget thy words. So he tells us here that we have to heed the word of God. We have to hide the word of God. We have to herald the word of God. We have to honor the word of God. What is the way of cleansing? He sees his dilemma in the first sets. Then he starts to tell this. Wherewithal shall a young man cleanse his way? By taking heed unto thy word. You know, the word of God we know is alive and powerful. It's sharper than any two-edged sword. It divides down into our being, all the way down, bone, marrow, you go all the way down there in Hebrews 4, all the way down to the soul and the spirit. It divides what's soulish and what's spiritual, what's carnal and what's spiritual. It divides. It's alive and it's powerful. And you can't escape it. We, as God's children, we can't escape it. Neither should we be able to, because it's the word of God. It's a remarkable thing. Our God speaks. He speaks. He hasn't left us in this world. It would be terrible if we just lived out our faith by impressions. I think the Lord told me to do this. I think the Lord told me to do that. You know, sometimes I get around Christians that do that to me. I'll say, well, why'd you do that? And they'll say, well, the Lord told me to do that. Well, the Lord told me. Well, the Lord told me. The Lord told me. And I'll think, you don't even need a Bible. You got a direct line, it seems, you know. But the problem is, and the Lord does speak to us. But any subjective experience we have, and the Lord does speak to me rarely, but he does sometimes, and I know it, that it will never disagree with the word of God. The written word of God is the final analysis, whether something that we're saying, God is saying to us, he's saying or not, because the same Holy Spirit that wrote the book will never contradict it when he speaks to us. You're never going to have a separate rule from the book. We're all safe that way. We're all safe that way. Wherewithal shall a young man cleanse his way? Look, struggling with lust, struggling with pornography, struggling with anger, struggling with bitterness, whatever unclean thing there can be in us. What do we do with that? Take heed to the word of God. You take heed. Well, is it that simple? Why are you asking me? I didn't write it. Get home and get on your knees and say, Lord, I'm struggling with this. I'm struggling with pornography. I'm unclean. How can I cleanse my way? Ask him, is it that simple? Because the psalmist lifts his head and says, Lord, you've said this is the man you're going to bless. This is the man who always gives his heart, who is blameless. I'm not that man. Oh, Lord, I wish you would direct me. I wish you would do this. And how can I cleanse my way? And he answers, it's by taking heed unto your word, oh, Lord. It cleanses us. Jesus says in John 17:17, you know, Father, sanctify them through thy truth. Thy word is truth. He doesn't say thy word is true. It's even bigger than that. Thy word is truth itself. So, you know, all of us, the more time we spend in the word, the healthier we are spiritually. If you want to feed your physical flesh, you take care of that. You know, it's not like, you know, I know I should get up early in the morning, but, you know, I lay there, and then on the way to work, I listen to Christian radio, and I have a little bread box on the table, and I was just, you know, you don't do that with physical food. Well, if the Lord wants to feed me, the refrigerator will open, and the ham and cheese will float out by itself and come to the table. No, you're proactive when it comes to feeding yourself. You have to be proactive when it comes to feeding yourself spiritually. This is the only food we have. So he says, take heed to my word. Take heed to it. It's cleansing. It'll change you. If you spend time in the word of God every day, whatever struggles you have, and I have them, they will change as time goes on. Because God's word never returns void. It is a dynamic in and of itself, and it doesn't need human energy or help on the horizontal, because it has all the power it needs on the vertical. And the church has lost track of it in so many ways. By taking heed unto thy word, you know, it's interesting. Don McClure, years ago, I kind of remember some of the things he says. He was talking about young men struggling with sexual desire, struggling, you know. And he said, you know, when I was a kid, he said, I loved to get flies, and he said, and pick their wings off. He said, I didn't like flies anyhow. That's because we're born sinners. That's why we like doing stuff like that, the flies. But he said, and I love to watch them just flipping around trying to fly when I pulled their wings off. He said, I got some sick enjoyment out of that, you know. And he said, but you grow up, you become a young man. He said, you know, I get 13, 14, 16, my hormones come to life. And he said, I'm finding myself a young Christian man, and I have this fire burning in me, this sexual desire. And I read God's word, and God says to me, don't you use that. Don't you use that until you get married. I gave it to you, but don't you use it. And he said, I thought to myself, and I thought I was cruel, pulling the wings off a fly. It's one of the strongest desires we have. And God said, don't you use that till it's in the right context. And he said, but, you know, as I began to mature, the Lord said to me, you know what? If you can conquer that one thing, there will be 1,000 other things in your life you will have victory over. If you will conquer that one thing, you will have victory in 1,000 other areas of your life. And look, you look at Adam and Eve when they fell. First thing they were aware of, they were naked. You look at the media. You look at the entertainment industry. You look at television these days. You look at the major thing they play on constantly is sexuality, because it is such a strong force in human nature. How do we do what's right? How do we survive in the middle of all of that? Well, first of all, you're probably smart to get rid of HBO and different things. You know, just get some kind of, you know, safeguards for your computer. Do the smart things. Do the stuff. That removes the temptations, but it doesn't remove the fallen nature. There's still the struggle within. And the psalmist, when he wrote this, he didn't have the whole Bible. He didn't have the New Testament. You and I have the Holy Spirit. And we have the word of God complete, wonderfully. And by the way, this is not just an endemic problem to men. In the United States, 1 out of 3 new pornography users is a woman. Wherewithal shall a young lady cleanse her way? By taking heed unto thy word, O Lord. Look, with my whole heart have I sought thee. Then the pleading, oh, let me not wander from thy commandments. Lord, my tendency is to wander. Lord, I've sought you with my heart. He's speaking of dependence here. Lord, I am dependent on you. I've sought you. So, Lord, don't let me wander from your commandments. Look, thy word have I hid. So, with the word of God, you take heed. Verse 11, with the word of God, you hide it. Thy word have I hid. By the way, the Hebrew word there, hid, doesn't mean to put it someplace where you can't find it when you need it. It's literally, thy word have I stored. To store something up. Thy word have I stored in my heart, that I might not sin against thee. Your word, Lord, is stored in my heart, not my brain, not my theological IQ, not I can argue with anybody about Calvinism and go home and watch pornography. I don't want to hear how smart you are theologically if you're not walking with Jesus Christ. I don't want to hear how much you know about the Bible and Greek and Hebrew if you're not walking with the Lord. That's the most profound theology. And you have to understand, when this was written, Psalm 119, it wasn't written in Hebrew. Now, don't get me wrong, it was written in Hebrew. But to the Hebrews, it wasn't in Hebrew. To the Hebrews, it was their common nomenclature. It would be like the Bible written in English for you and I. When the Greek New Testament was written in Greek, it wasn't Greek to the Greeks, it's only Greek to you. Hebrew is Hebrew to me, and Greek is Greek to me, but English is not. English is my common tongue. I still massacre it, I understand that, but I'm working on it. So this was written in the common language. You don't have to get study and you know, get a lexicon and I don't have to do that with English. This is given to a young man to hear and to heed by taking into thy word, O Lord. Thy word have I hid in my heart, not in my brain, in my heart. It's got to the deepest place of my being where there's feeling. And I've done that I might not sin against thee. Look, Jesus, again, when he walked among us, he's our example. Satan comes to him in the temptation in the wilderness. Jesus, what does he do? Again, he could have just gone, you're done, devil, you're smoke. And just, that'd been the end of him. But again, he answers him on our behalf. Now, and again, look, I just love this about that scene. It happened before he called any of the disciples. They weren't with him. The only one in the wilderness was the Holy Spirit, Jesus, and the devil. Which means, because we find the record in Matthew and Luke, that sometime after that, Jesus was sitting with the guys by a campfire or something, and somebody said something about the devil, and he said, well, let me tell you what happened before I called any of you guys. He related the story to them, and he said, and this is how he tempted me. I had fasted for 40 days. I was hungry. And he knew it, and he said, well, since you're the Son of God, isn't it an if, the class condition, since you're the Son of God, turn these stones into bread. And he said to the disciples and to you and I, guys, I didn't answer him as the Son of God. I answered him on your behalf, and this is how you can defeat him. I said, man shall not live by bread alone, but by every word that proceeds from the mouth of God. I said to the devil, I don't have to be deity to defeat you. I just have to be filled with the Holy Spirit and submitted to the word of God. Because he had been filled with the Spirit, driven into the wilderness to be tempted. He was fully human and fully God, but he said, I answered on your behalf. I said, man, Satan comes and tempts you, tells you to do this. Oh, the devil made me. The devil didn't make you do it. He accompanied you. You wanted to do it. Man shall not live by bread alone, but by every word that proceeds from the mouth of God. And you look at the answers of the Lord there. He answered three times the word of God. Thy word have I hid in my heart, that I might not sin against thee. Blessed art thou, O Lord, teach me thy statutes. Look, there's a great dependence on the vertical in every verse here. This is not just a theological or intellectual exercise, not in reality. Blessed art thou, O Lord, teach me thy statutes. With my lips have I declared all the judgments of thy mouth. The things you've said, Lord, I've repeated. I've said them. I'm not ashamed of the word of God. With my lips have I declared all the judgments of thy mouth. I have rejoiced in the way of thy testimonies as much as in all riches. Listen to what it's saying there. I have rejoiced in the way of thy testimonies as much as in all riches. Lord, your word is priceless to me. It's proven. And we may get there. You're watching the economy the way it's going. If you haven't noticed, it's this way. And I don't know how long that will take. The stock market, if you don't know, is hollow. It could disappear any day. And we need to pray. You know, we need to pray. Paul tells us that in 1 Timothy. But the word of God is not going like this, if you've noticed in your study. The word of God is going like this. The word of God is appreciating. As the world is falling apart, the word of God is worth more. You know, and the older you get, the more it's worth. Because you're getting closer. When you can see back further than you can see ahead, it's worth more than it's ever been. You know? And it becomes worth more and more and more. Look, there's a light at the end of the tunnel. Yeah, there may be war. There's terrible things coming. The world's going to go through changes. Jesus said, you see all these things coming? Hey, you know, these are the beginning of sorrows. But let not your heart be troubled. He said that. I'm thinking, Lord, you got to be kidding me. These are the very kind of things that trouble me. And I'm a newsaholic. Worse than that. Let not your heart be troubled. We have something that's increasing in value. As everything in this world that's wealthy, that's worth anything, is decreasing, his word, you know. He says, I've rejoiced. Are we rejoicing in the way of thy testimonies? The word of God should give us joy as much as in all riches. I will meditate in thy precepts. I have respect unto thy way. You know, I'm honoring your word, Lord. I'm not hearing these things just to procrastinate. I don't hear the word of God and just turn away from it. I rejoice in it. I meditate in it. I respect it. And he says, and I will, future, I'm going to continue in this direction. I will delight myself in thy statutes. I will not forget thy word. And I don't believe, by the way, that we will. I don't believe that we will. I have seen, you know, too many Christians. Sometimes you wonder how they're doing. You wonder what's going on in their life. You see their struggles. And then you see them in the midst of crisis. Horrible, horrendous circumstances. You see them with their Bible open. They want to come and talk about spiritual things. Tell me what that verse says again. I've been with a lot of people in hospice, breathing their last set of breaths, not knowing if it's going to be 10 more or 20 more, another hour or another day. And I can't tell you how many have said to me, read that chapter from Revelation again. Tell me what the city looks like. What's it going to be like? Would you read that chapter to me again? You know, what an anchor we have for our soul, you know. I will not forget your word, and we won't, because I guarantee you, as we get to the point where everything else fades away and everything else fails, because if the Lord tarries and your spouse can't be in that spot with you, your kids may gather around the bed, but they can't be there with you. There is a place, and it's where the rubber meets the road in all of our faith, where we start to breathe our last breaths and we sink into ourselves, and it's only us and Jesus and his word. And it's in that place

0: the way of blessing, to be perfect before him. Blessed are they that keep his testimonies and that seek him with their whole heart. The heart is never defiled. They also do no iniquity. They walk in his ways. Turns to the Lord. Lord, you commanded us to keep your precepts diligently, but oh, that my ways. And now for 172 verses, he asked God for help. Again, finally coming to the very last verse, saying, I have gone astray like a lost sheep. Listen, you know, that's why Paul says this, you know, when he's writing to Timothy, he says, you've learned the word of God from your mother, from your grandmother. And he said, which is able to make thee wise unto salvation. And all that Timothy had was an Old Testament, which is able to make thee wise unto salvation. One of the reasons that fathers should be teaching their kids the word is the more they know it, and the more evident to them it becomes, and the more they're convicted it's right, the more they're aware of what fails within them. The more they're aware of what needs to change with them as they grow. That's why, you know, you have kids, and they all get saved around 4 or 5 years old. Then they all get saved again around 16 or 17. You know, I think my son Mike got saved at 4. And then we were watching one of the, you know, what are those movies? They were kind of black and white, just about the distant thunder and all those things. And there was one scene where there was a guillotine behind the church. The Antichrist had taken power, and they were taking people out, chopping their heads off. And he was 6 then, and he said, I'm saved, right? When it was over. We said, yeah. He said, can I make sure? So we did it again then, you know. But then, you know, it comes 15, 16, where they start to make it their own. They start to understand, yeah, there is grace. Yes, Lord, I am aware of what I am because of your word. It's made me wise unto salvation. And I understand now why I have to be dependent upon you. I understand now the worth of the blood of Christ. I understand now what grace is. I understand why I'm secure, because I could never be secure in my own performance. Oswald Chambers said, Christian perfection is not perfection of performance, but perfection of relationship. It is not perfection of performance. A lot of Christians are stuck in a legalistic place. It's not Christian perfection. It's not perfection of performance. It's perfection of relationship. Oh, Lord, I blew it again. Oh, Lord, I know you love me. Oh, Lord, will you forgive me? You say, if I confess my sins, you're faithful. It's perfection of relationship that you can, look, I am not perfect, but I am secure in my relationship with Jesus Christ. Obviously, I'm not doing anything that would disqualify me from ministry, but if you ask my wife, I'm not quite perfect yet. You know, but I am completely free to run to him. I have no hesitation to go to the Lord in repentance and confession and fellowshipping with him when I rediscover the same weaknesses, the things he's working on in my life. I rejoice to go to him. I'm not, you know, the condemnation is from the devil. Conviction is from the Holy Spirit. This song, this longest chapter in the Bible, just starts by saying, well, this is what perfection is. This is what blessing is. This is the person. You want to know the way of blessing? Be perfect. And then 172 verses saying, I'm not that way, Lord, but I trust your word. Teach me, lead me, guide me. The dependence is all vertical. It isn't just an intellectual exercise or a theological exercise on the horizontal. It's the word of God. It comes down from above like the rain, like the snow. It's alive and it's powerful. And the psalm, in a wonderful way, in 173 of its 176 verses, tells us about the word of God. But in all 176 verses, it tells us about the God of the word.
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5: It's 60 degrees.

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1: This evening, if you would please turn in your Bibles to John chapter 6 as we continue our study through the Word of God. And we're going to see in this chapter the feeding of the 5,000, and this is mentioned in all four of the Gospels, and thus it's obviously important. We're also going to see Jesus walk on water, show that he's the bread of life. He's going to be rejected by many of his followers, and Peter's going to make a confession of who Jesus is, the Christ, the Son of the living God. So let's just dig right into John chapter 6, beginning in verse 1, and see what the Lord has for us this evening as we study his word. John tells us, after these things, Jesus went over the Sea of Galilee, which is the Sea of Tiberias. Then a great multitude followed him, because they saw his signs which he performed on those who were diseased or sick. And Jesus went up on a mountain, and there he sat with his disciples. Now the Passover, a feast of the Jews, was near. So John starts out by telling us the time frame. After these things, after what things? Well, obviously after the events recorded in John chapter 5. Remember, Jesus leaves Jerusalem, probably coming up on the east side of the Jordan River. Now he's crossing over the Sea of Galilee. These events are probably about 6 months from the events of chapter 5 of John. We're still probably about 1 year from the crucifixion. Passover now is getting near. And in Mark 6:31, we're told that these crowds began to gather around him, around Jesus. And his men didn't have time to eat, not even to rest. And so just a few more details of what transpired here prior to the events here in John chapter 6. John the Baptist was beheaded by King Herod. The 12 apostles have returned from their mission trip, and they're excited. They're pumped up on what God was doing through them. And yeah, they're tired from the work that they just completed. They're hungry. And Jesus takes them to a deserted place by the Sea of Galilee. It was a hilly area overlooking the Sea of Galilee. And when we were in Israel several years ago, we sat on this hillside. And it's just a beautiful, restful place to relax. Now, the problem came as the multitudes were seeking after Jesus. Why were they seeking after him? Well, because they saw and kept on seeing all the miracles that he was doing. And when they saw him get into a boat to cross over the Sea of Galilee, what they did was they ran on ahead to beat him to the other side. And what I want you to notice here is that they didn't seek Jesus because he's Almighty God, the Messiah, the Savior. They sought him because he did miracles. And we'll see how this all plays out in our study this evening, but think about this for a minute, because I think people do this today. You're following me because of the things I've given you, because you believe I'm a material Savior. Isn't that true today? If that's the reason you're following Jesus, I don't think you're saved. All the material things in this world are going to go away. And we long for those things because we're trying to fill, I think, many times a void in our hearts. And the thing that will satisfy, we think, are these things. But they're not. Only Jesus will take care of that. And Peter's going to acknowledge the fact of who Jesus is and why they were following him. And it wasn't because of the material blessing. It's because he is the Messiah. Now, again, it's the time of the Passover. Multitudes are traveling, maybe on their way to Jerusalem to celebrate this feast. And so some 5,000 men, we're going to see, plus women, children, had gathered around Jesus. This crowds could have been some 15 to 20,000 in number. And what did Jesus want to do? Give his men some rest. Now you got 15 to 20,000 people. Wow. There's ministry to do. And God's going to give them the strength for the work that's out there. He's going to meet the needs of the people. You don't negate them. In verse 5, we're told, then Jesus lifted up his eyes, and seeing a great multitude coming toward him, he said to Philip, where shall we buy bread that these may eat? But this he said to test him, for he himself knew what he would do. And Philip answered him, 200 denarii worth of bread is not sufficient for them, that every one of them may have a little. So Jesus looked at the crowds of people that were all around him, and in Mark 6:34, it says that Jesus had compassion on the people. He saw them as lost. He saw them as wandering without a shepherd to guide them. He felt their pain. He felt their loneliness. And so he's teaching them the things of God. Now, again, yeah, they came to Jesus for the wrong reasons because he was doing miracles. But I like what Jesus does. He doesn't hold back. He spoke truth to them. He taught them because he loved them. And any pastor who is good will do no less. He will teach his people the word of God. No matter what they want to hear, he'll teach them what they need to hear. And that's, again, the word. And so it's getting late now. You got 15 to 20,000 people. And I love what Jesus does. He goes to Philip, hey, Philip, come here a second, son. Where shall we buy bread that these may eat? Go ask Peter. Why are you asking me, right? I mean, Now, here's the thing. Jesus didn't ask the question because he didn't know what he was going to do. John tells us he knew exactly what he was going to do. His point is he's trying to draw out Philip's faith. And Philip, you know, is thinking logically here, okay, physically. He says 200 denarii worth of bread is not sufficient for them, that every one of them may have a little. A denarius was an ordinary pay for a day's labor, and so this is about 6 months' worth of wages. And he says that's not even going to be enough to feed all these people that are here. Now, here's the thing. Philip understood. You know, you didn't have like a Walmart or Piggly Wiggly or some place to go to buy food. But even if you went there, say you could go to like a Piggly Wiggly, although Jewish probably would not go to the pig, but just say it, okay? Sorry. But, you know, just say there was one close by. You wouldn't go in there and go, I need food for about 15 to 20,000 people. It doesn't happen, right? So what? Philip doesn't know what to do. Even if we had the money, it's still not enough to feed all these people. He didn't see that the answer was right before him. The answer was Jesus. And here's the thing, no matter what we're going through, no matter what we're facing, the answer is always before us. It's always Jesus. Never forget that. Look at verse 8. One of his disciples, Andrew, Simon Peter's brother, said to him, there is a lad here who has 5 barley loaves and 2 small fish. But what are they among so many? So Andrew says, hey, look, we got this little guy here. He's got 5 barley crackers, which barley was the grain for animals. And he had 2 small pickled fish, worthless things in the eyes of man. You think, well, all right, how is 5 barley crackers, 2 small pickled fish going to feed all these people? And I think that's the problem for us. You know, God has given us things to use for his glory, to minister to people, and we object or we're discouraged because when we look at what we have compared to the situation, we think, what are they among so many? I mean, I don't have the resources. I don't have the ability. I don't have this. But God never tells us to do something that he's not going to equip us to do. Look at verse 10. Jesus said, make these people sit down. Now there was much grass in the place, so the men sat down in number about 5,000. So it's Passover, springtime. Hills are bursting forth with beautiful wildflowers. The grass is growing. And Jesus says, sit them down in hundreds and fifties because God is a God of order, not disorder. We don't want people on a feeding frenzy here, running after the food. Sit down, relax, we'll take care of you. And doesn't he do that? He's a shepherd, right? Jesus is our shepherd, the great shepherd. He makes his sheep to lie down so he could feed them. That's what David said in Psalm 23, verses 1 and 2. The Lord is my shepherd, I shall not want. He makes me to lie down in green pastures. He leads me beside the still waters. Don't be too busy to lie down in his green pastures to receive from him the bread of life. Take that time. You know, I don't care how busy you are. You are never too busy to sit down and partake of Jesus, to be in his word and to receive from him. You need it for the day. You know, it's kind of like the commercial, don't leave home without it. Don't leave home without him. Verse 11. And Jesus took the loaves, and when he had given thanks, he distributed them to the disciples, and the disciples to those sitting down, and likewise of the fish, as much as they wanted. So when they were filled, he said to his disciples, gather up the fragments that remain, so nothing is lost. Therefore they gathered them up and filled 12 baskets with fragments of the 5 barley loaves, which were left over by those who had eaten. Now, make no mistake about it. What we think is as insignificant, God can use and multiply as we see here. This young lad all he had to do was to give what he had to Jesus, and Jesus took it and fed all these people. Now think about this. The disciples of Jesus have been with him for some time now, some 2 years. They've seen all the miracles he did. They went out with the good news and God worked miracles through them. And yet in spite of all that, none of them thought of asking, you know, Lord, can you provide for these people? Can you make the bread? Can you provide the fish? None of them thought that. Now, before we're too harsh on them, how often do we see an impossible situation and, you know, kind of throw our hands up in the air and say, man, I guess nothing else can be done. Maybe we should think about, Lord, can you provide food for them or whatever, right? And see the salvation that the Lord will bring to the situation. And, you know, this was not just they had a little morsel of food. They were filled. It's, you know, the idea of the word filled in Greek speaks of, you know how it is after Thanksgiving meal, right? You know, you're loosening the belt. These guys were filled. They were stuffed. They couldn't eat anymore. And they had 12 large baskets of leftovers. Now, some read this story. They have a hard time with miracles. And they say, well, the story is just symbolic. It didn't really happen. Some people say, well, no, it did happen. But the miracle was when the people saw this young lad give of what he had and share it with others, they in turn gave what they had of their food and began to share it with the other people. In fact, William Barclay, in his commentary on John, kind of leans in that direction, that it was a miracle in them sharing food, not multiplying food. He does list the other possibilities, but this is the one he tends to lean on. And he had this to say. He said, "There may be another and very lovely explanation. It is scarcely to be thought that the crowd left on a 9-mile expedition without making any preparations at all. If there were pilgrims with them, they would certainly possess supplies for the way. But it may be that none would produce what he had, for he selfishly and very humanly wished to keep it all for himself. It may then be that Jesus, with that rare smile of his, produced the little store that he had, that he and his disciples had. With sunny faith, he thanked God for it and shared it out. Moved by his example, everyone who had anything did the same, and in the end, there was enough, more than enough, for all. It may be that this is a miracle in which the presence of Jesus turned a crowd of selfish men and women into a fellowship of sharers. It may be that this story represents the biggest miracle of all, one which changed not loaves and fishes, but men and women." Now, you listen and you go, wow, they shared their food with each other. That was a miracle. Well, you got to think about these things. If they shared their food with everyone, why would they need to share? Everyone had their food, right? That makes no sense. So I don't agree with any of those ideas that it was symbolic and it really didn't happen. They just shared their food. There was no multiplying of the food. God did a miracle and fed all these people with just 5 barley crackers and 2 small fish. And we'll see that confirmed in verse 14. It says, "Then those men, when they had seen the sign that Jesus did, said, 'This is truly the prophet who is to come into the world.'" Think about that. Well, they just shared all their food. Wow, he must be a prophet. That makes no sense. Either he multiplied that food and these people are just blown away that Jesus is more than just a man. He's the prophet that Moses spoke about in Genesis. Otherwise, why would they say that? One writer put it like this. He said, "You do what you can do, I'll do what I can do, and God will do what we cannot do." Exactly, God will do what we cannot do. The impossible. And I'm always amazed, and I shouldn't be, but I am amazed at what God does. He takes the impossible and makes it possible. I mean, look at my life. Look at your life. Look at where you were at. Look at where you're at today. Amazing. Like we sang tonight, amazing grace. Look at verse 14. "Then those men, when they had seen the sign that Jesus did, said, 'This is truly the prophet who's come into the world.' Therefore, when Jesus perceived that they were about to come and take him by force to make him king, he departed again to a mountain by himself alone." So as these people saw this miracle, this bread from heaven, you might say, the multiplying of the fish, I think they remember what Moses said in, it wasn't in Genesis, it was in Deuteronomy 18:15. "The Lord your God will raise up for you a prophet like me from your midst. From your brethren, him you shall hear." Jesus was like Moses, in a sense. They thought Moses fed their ancestors in the wilderness for those 40 years. Obviously, it was really God, and Jesus is going to deal with that in a little bit. But they felt this must be the Messiah because of what he was doing. Not only that, but this Messiah was also to lead them out of Roman bondage, just like Moses led them out of their Egyptian bondage. So they're excited. They wanted to make him king, right? And what does Jesus do? He withdraws from them. Why? Because the crowds were willing to support Jesus as long as he gave them what they wanted. And that's what many people do today. God didn't accept it back then. He doesn't today. He needs to be Lord and Savior of your life. Otherwise, he's going to depart. And to usher him in as king, that's still maybe a year down the road. When he rides through Jerusalem as Messiah the king, we read in Daniel chapter 9, the exact day Daniel is given that the Messiah, Mashiach Nagid, the Messiah the Prince, is to come. 173,880 days from the going forth of the command to restore and rebuild Jerusalem to the coming of the Messiah. And it was exactly 173,880 days from the command that was given by King Artaxerxes to Nehemiah, March 14, 445 BC to April 6, 32 AD, when Jesus rode through Jerusalem as Messiah the Prince. Palm Sunday, we call that. So it wasn't time yet, so he withdrew. There's an exact day this is going to take place. And we need to understand that God is in total control. You know, I look at world leaders today, and they're so proud of what they're doing, you know. And, you know, I kind of laugh at Canada because they were so against what we did with, you know, we want to freeze the immigrants coming into our country. We want to keep an eye on that. And, You know what they're complaining of right now? Because they've opened their borders. There's too many immigrants coming into our country. We don't know what to do with them. They had to open up an Olympic stadium that's been closed down to house them. And a lot of immigrants coming from the United States into Canada, many of them are Haitian immigrants. And they don't know what to do with them. Well, that's the problem. You better have a plan. Because you're surely not Jesus, and you're not going to multiply food and give them jobs. So you better figure it out, man. I'm so glad God's in control. And I can trust in Him. I can rest in Him. And He guides us every day of our lives. And we're going to see that as we read on here, this storm on the Sea of Galilee. Look at verse 16. And when evening came, His disciples went down to the sea, got into the boat, and went over the sea toward Capernaum. And it was now dark, and Jesus had not come to them. Then the sea arose because a great wind was blowing. In Matthew and Mark, we're told that Jesus made His men get into a boat. He told them, go to the other side. And I think the reason He did that was because He didn't want His men getting caught up with this, you know, idea of making Jesus king, ushering Him in as king. It wasn't time for that yet, and it wasn't time for the kingdom to be established as of yet. So He's going to teach them some lessons of faith as they travel across the Sea of Galilee. The time frame is the fourth watch, according to Matthew and Mark, or between 3 and 6 in the morning. It was dark out. And as they began their journey, and again, these guys, most of them were seasoned, seafaring people, their strong wind arose on the Sea of Galilee, and they tried to row, but they're getting nowhere because the wind and waves, and they're rowing against the wind, they're going nowhere. And some might wonder, you know, well, where was Jesus in all this? He told His men to get in the boat, now they're having trouble, and He's nowhere to be found. Well, Mark 6:48, we're told that Jesus was watching them from a mountain where He was praying for them. It was a full moon, right? Passover was coming. And He saw all that was happening on the Sea of Galilee. He saw them down there. And these storms on the Sea of Galilee, they can come up pretty quickly. One writer said, the Sea of Galilee is 600 feet below sea level in a cup-like depression among the hills. When the sun sets, the air cools, and as the cooler air from the west rushes down over the hillside, the resultant wind churns the lake. Since the disciples were rowing toward Capernaum, they were heading into the wind. Consequently, they made little progress. So that's what's going on. These guys are in the boat. Jesus is up on the mountain praying. And look at the lesson Jesus is going to show them. Look at verse 19. So when they had rowed about 3 or 4 miles, they saw Jesus walking on the sea and drawing near the boat. And they were afraid. But He said to them, it is I, do not be afraid. Then they willingly received Him into the boat, and immediately the boat was at the land where they were going. Now, they rowed hard for some 6 or 8 hours. And they made it maybe a little more than halfway or so across the Sea of Galilee, and 3 or 4 miles. They're going nowhere. The wind's keeping them from moving forward. How frustrating. I mean, you know, I'm in a canoe rowing with Julie, and you know we're going in circles going nowhere because I'm rowing and Julie's watching, and we're going nowhere. And it's like, Lord, get us to our destination. Just transport us somehow, some way. See, I could say that. She's not here, so none of you would tell her that. So I'm sure that they're frustrated, right? I mean, I'd be frustrated. He tells us to get in this boat. Now look at us. Here we are stuck in the middle of the lake. We're not going anywhere. I'm exhausted. We've been rowing for hours. What's up with that? Again, none of them thought to pray, to seek Jesus. Lord, help us, right? They're trying to do it in the power of their flesh, their strength. We're going to try. I'm dying here. And they still don't think about praying. They're just frustrated. And I love what Jesus does. He comes walking on the water, on the Sea of Galilee, walking right over those things that held them down, stopped their progression. And Jesus, He literally tells them, I am. Do not be afraid. Wow. Hey guys, the Almighty God here, don't worry. Hey, that puts it all into perspective, doesn't it? I mean, these guys knew when you said the ego am I in the Greek, that phrase was speaking of the great I am, Almighty God, the voice from the burning bush in Exodus chapter 3. You know, guys don't need to be afraid, I'm here. Oh, what comforting words, man. But they're surprised that Jesus showed up. And, you know, at times do we do that because we're not looking for Him? And when He does something, we're like, wow, I didn't see that coming. Well, you weren't looking, Joe. That's probably why you didn't see it. I was here all the time. And here's the other thing, guys, because there are some people say, you know, if you're in the will of God, everything's going to be perfect for you. You're not going to have any problems. Doors will open. It's just going to be a smooth sail. Was it a smooth sail for them? No, it was not. And they were in the will of God. You see, just because you're doing the will of God doesn't mean you're going to have calm seas. The winds of this world are going to blow against us. They're going to fight hard against us, and they're going to try and stop us, discourage us from doing what God wants us to do. What do we need to do? Pray, you know, seek the Lord, ask for help. Don't become frustrated and tired in the work. Look to Jesus to be the strength of your life. Now, there are storms, yes, of correction where we're not obeying the Lord and the Lord is going to correct us to get us back on track. There are storms of perfection where the Lord is making us more like Him, you know, causing us to depend on Him more. I think these men were involved in a storm of perfection because they were doing what the Lord wanted them to do. They were learning. This was something that was going to draw out their faith. It was going to teach them. There's storms of direction where the Lord is leading us to go somewhere, to do something. And when Jesus walks out to them, verse 21 says, then they willingly received Him into the boat, and immediately the boat was at the land where they were going. One writer put it like this. He said, from this detail given by John, it is inferred that the ship seemed to move automatically, without sail or oar, in obedience to His will, so that without effort of the disciples or crew, it quickly passed over the remaining distance, 2 miles or so, and came to shore. Can you imagine that? I mean, you wonder if you could have been a fly on that boat just watching this. You know, all of a sudden, Jesus walks out to them, they ask Him to come into the boat, and all of a sudden, He's in the boat, and they're at the place where they needed to go. I mean, I'd be going, oy vey, what happened here, right? We don't have those details, but how amazing. Now, what about all these people? You know, you had the 15 to 20,000 people that were following Jesus. What happened to them? Well, we'll read on. Look at verse 22 of John 6. On the following day, when the people who were standing on the other side of the sea saw that there was no other boat there except the one which His disciples had entered, and that Jesus had not entered the boat with His disciples, but His disciples had gone away alone. However, other boats came from Tiberias near the place where they ate bread after the Lord had given thanks. And when the people therefore saw that Jesus was not there, nor His disciples, they also got into boats and came to Capernaum seeking Jesus. And when they found Him on the other side of the sea, they said to Him, Rabbi, when did you come here? So here's the thing, you know, when you think of the thousands of people, how did they all get boats? I mean, there wasn't like a cruise ship that picked them up, right? I mean, 15 to 20,000 people is a lot of people. So how could they get in boats and follow Jesus? Well, I'm sure many of them traveled on foot to Capernaum to find Him. And the picture here, the crowds of people get up, and what's the idea? Hey, what's for breakfast, Jesus? I mean, you fed us yesterday. That was a good meal. What do you got for us today, right? Now, you may be thinking I'm not being fair here, but as you'll see, these people are not hungry to know God. They're just hungry. And we're going to see Jesus not deal with this question of how He got to Capernaum. But this bigger issue is really a matter of the heart, because that's what Jesus is truly after. Look at verse 26 of John 6. Jesus answered them and said to them, most assuredly I say to you, you seek Me not because you saw the signs, because you ate of the loaves and were filled. Do not labor for the food which perishes, but for the food which endures to everlasting life, which the Son of Man will give you, because God the Father has set His seal on Him. So this is hard. You know, they're coming to Jesus because they want food. What does Jesus do? Pulls the veil apart and says, you know what, guys? This is the real reason you're here. You just want food. You don't care about Me. Wow. You just want your bodily appetite satisfied. And Jesus is dealing with the spiritual, not the material. Does Jesus provide for material? Our material needs? Absolutely. But the biggest issue is eternal life, because there will always be material needs. But spiritually speaking, if we don't deal with this issue before we die, it's a done deal. Look at verse 28. Then they said to Him, what shall we do that we may work the works of God? Isn't that a great question? What do we do to get saved is basically what they're saying. And Jesus answered and said to them, this is the work of God, that you believe in Him whom He sent. What do I need to do to get to heaven? What a question. You know, the religions of the world give us works that we have to do. The millions of gods the Hindus embrace. The Buddhists have, you know, their 8 steps to nirvana. Islam has its 5 pillars of faith. Roman Catholicism has its sacraments and purgatory. And Judaism, they have the law to keep. A works relationship, and yet, how much works? What kind of works do I need to do? What works will keep me out? See, no one knows. So work a little harder. Do a little more. Maybe you'll get in. Good luck. What kind of hope is in that? There is no hope. What works do we need to do? This is the work of God, Jesus said, that you believe in Him whom He sent. You see, they're still thinking physical levels. Okay, I'm going to work. I'm going to do this. Jesus says, no, no, no. You need to put your faith in Me. You need to trust in Me. If you believe in the Father, you're going to believe in the Son. You're going to believe in Me. And it's not just acknowledging who Jesus is. It's living in obedience to what He said. Works don't save us. Not at all. But they identify who we're serving. In Ephesians 2, 8 and 9, Paul said, "For by grace you have been saved through faith, and that not of yourself. It's a gift of God, not of works." Titus 3, 5, "Not by works of righteousness which we have done, but according to his mercy he saved us through the washing of regeneration and renewing of the Holy Spirit." Romans 6, 23, from the Living Bible, "For the wages of sin is death, but the free gift of God is eternal life through Jesus Christ our Lord."

0: 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It is the hope of Pastor Joe and the congregation of Calvary Chapel, Manitowoc, that you would grow in the grace and knowledge of our Lord and Savior, Jesus Christ. Until next time, may the Lord nourish you with His sustaining word.
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4: Ephesians chapter 2 tells a rags-to-riches story. And it's our story. Sin separated us from God. Sadly, the chains of sin are always too light to feel until they're too strong to break. But God, in His mercy, performed a divine transplant. He placed His Holy Spirit into our hollow spirit. With a spiritual spark, He lit a spiritual fire. He rescued us from death to life, from lust to love, from sin to a seat in heavenly places. All the credit for our turnaround goes to God. It was unsought, unbought, unwrought grace that motivated Him to save me. If it had been something I did or said, then I could boast. God would owe me. But far be it for God to be my debtor. We are the product of God's work, not our own. We're His work of art. The spirit of the artist is expressed on the canvas of our lives. Good works don't make us fit for God, but God does make us fit for good works. In Christ, not only have we been reconciled to God, we also have been reconciled to our fellow man. The love of Christ transcends our differences. He gives feuding humans a stronger reason to get together than to remain apart. In Christ, we're no longer Jew and Gentile. We're now one new race of people. We're citizens of the same nation, members of the same family, boards in the same building. We are the church, a place of witness and worship, a holy temple, God's headquarters here on earth.
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1: 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We have not. We're almost there. Now, come on. Besides, you should be excited. You love Italian food.
0: No. Look, I'm just teasing you. I've really been looking forward to this.
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5: It's 58 degrees.

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John chapter 7, verses 37 through 39. On the last day, that great day of the feast, Jesus stood and cried out, saying, "If anyone thirsts, let him come to me and drink. He who believes in me, as the scripture has said, out of his heart will flow rivers of living water." But this he spoke concerning the Spirit, whom those believing in him would receive. For the Holy Spirit was not yet given, because Jesus was not yet glorified. This has been your sustaining word of the day, brought to you by Calvary Chapel of Manitowoc.

0: Hi, this is Pastor Joe from Calvary Chapel of Manitowoc. 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I hope you can join us as we study through the word of God. It is as Paul said, faith comes by hearing and hearing by the word of God. 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
6: It's 57 degrees.
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1: Today's Wisdom for Women is Proverbs 22, verse 1. A good name is more desirable than great riches. To be esteemed is better than silver or gold. Immanuel Kant once said, "It is not necessary that whilst I live happily, but it is necessary that so long as I live, I should live honorably." Is this true, or is this some old-fashioned view of values? Many would rather have a shiny new car than an untarnished reputation. So what are some examples of treasured names? John the Apostle was called the disciple whom Jesus loved. David was called a man after God's own heart. Abraham was called the friend of God. And Abraham Lincoln was called Honest Abe. Just think of the many people through the ages who, at the very mention of their name, you think of the good that they stood for or fought for. Mother Teresa, Florence Nightingale, Corrie ten Boom, Elizabeth Elliot, Pastor Chuck Smith, and Billy Graham. But there are so many others whose names are not famous, but in their little sphere of influence, they have a good name, a great reputation. They have a name for being a prayer warrior, or they have a name for being a faithful friend to the lonely, or a name for being true to their word. And so now, dear sisters, what is the name others would choose for you? And then, what would you like it to be? A good name is more desirable than great riches. This is Debbie Bryson praying that the practical wisdom of God's Word will make you wise.
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3: This has been a show minute for Mike. Today's word is proskuneo. It's found 60 times in the New Testament. Unlike other New Testament words, this one is always translated worship. Strong's Concordance defines it as a kneeling or prostrating, to do homage or to make obeisance, to express respect or make supplication. A further definition is to kiss the hand as a token of reverence. Commentators refer to this: when a pet licks the hand of its master, it's symbolic. That doesn't mean we should refuse to let our pets lick our hands. They aren't worshiping us, but it is a sign of deep affection. We see this word 22 times in the book of Revelation alone, and note that the 24 elders around the throne fell down on their faces and proskuneoed. Six times in Revelation, the word is connected with falling down face first before the Lord. When was the last time you ever felt like you needed to do that? This has been Minister a Minute for Mike. Thank you so much for listening. Have a great day.
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5: As he was praying in a certain place, when he ceased, one of his disciples said unto him, Lord, teach us to pray. 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That was a habit of his. And this disciple saw him, evidently overheard him, and a desire was born in his heart to pray like Christ prayed. And do you know, friends, that the Lord Jesus is right at this moment at God's right hand, and he's our great intercessor? I think that's a very appropriate petition for many of us to make. 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
8: There is coming a day for each of us where we will stand before God and hear him say one of two things. Coming up, Pastor Xavier Rees reveals the simple truths about what it takes to ensure that we will be found a good and faithful servant on that day. Let's listen.
9: Driving along peacefully in a car, a woman was stopped by a police car. And the cameraman pulled up and snapped a picture of her as the officer was giving her this white box. It says, quote, "Congratulations, madam." The policeman said, "You are the first woman to receive an orchid for Safe Driving Week. We have been following you for some time and want to commend you for your observation of the loss." The picture was in the paper next day with the captions, quote, "She appeared quite nervous while accepting the orchid." Nervous was hardly the word for it. Actually, her permit had expired and she was driving without a license. Now, you're not going to have to worry about mistakes like this in the Bema Seat of Christ. God knows the heart of every person. God will need no information. There'll be no mistake. Nobody will be shortchanged. Not in the reward for Bema of the Christian or the white throne judgment for condemnation and damnation. What is your aim while you are absent from the Lord living in this clay pot? Is it to appear genuine while being hypocritical? And don't get me wrong, we all fall short. But there's a difference between missing the mark and just shooting anywhere. Is it to please yourself rather than pleasing the Lord or others? Paul again in Philippians 1:21 says, "For me to live is Christ and die is gain." It's evidence of our true love for the Lord. What are you doing as part of the body of Christ, the church? Are you using your gifts? Are you involved in ministry? Are you serving others? Are you growing, maturing, developing in the Lord? How far have you come from when God saved you? God would have you to be a vessel of honor by your own choice. 2 Timothy 2:21. Not dishonor. What will the Bema Seat of Christ reveal about your life and mine? Will it reveal that many, if not most of the things we have done are good for nothing in the sight of God, suffering the loss of reward? Don't get me wrong. You can suffer everything. You're still saved. It's not for sin, for reward. But why would we want to spit in God's face when he wants to reward us? Will it reveal that many, if not most of the things that we have done are good and excellent in the sight of God? Will it reveal that as Christians, we live for ourselves rather than the will and purposes of God? You see, a life that is not in service to God may be a saved one, but it's a wasted life because of the potential we have in Christ. This is what you want to hear. This is what I hope to hear. Well done, thou good and faithful servant.
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7: Jesus on Marriage. This is Ken Ham, author of the book on the history of Answers in Genesis, Miraculous. Some Christians claim Jesus never directly addressed gay marriage, so he must be fine with it. But Jesus did address this issue. Jesus said, "Haven't you read that God created them male and female, and that a man and his wife become one flesh?" Jesus quoted from Genesis to answer a question about marriage. He's reaffirming God's design for marriage to be between one man and one woman for life. And remember, all of Scripture is the Word of Christ. So we look to all of God's Word to see what Jesus says, not just the Gospels. And throughout Scripture, he clearly defines marriage as one man for one woman.
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John chapter 7, verses 37 through 39. On the last day, that great day of the feast, Jesus stood and cried out, saying, "If anyone thirsts, let him come to me and drink. He who believes in me, as the scripture has said, out of his heart will flow rivers of living water." But this he spoke concerning the Spirit, whom those believing in him would receive. For the Holy Spirit was not yet given, because Jesus was not yet glorified. This has been your sustaining word of the day, brought to you by Calvary Chapel of Manitowoc.

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1: Now, for leadership in the church today, you can look at the qualifications in 1 Timothy chapter 3, Titus chapter 1. You can check out our study notes online because we don't have time to go through those in detail, and we did do that several months ago. But keep in mind, you know, leaders are not picked. Leaders are raised up. I look for leaders from people who are just serving. They don't have any titles. They don't have anything else. They just serve. And that's where I look for leaders. And I look for their qualifications. But delegating the work was important. You know, we saw it in the early church in Acts chapter 6. When there was some contention between, you know, the Hellenist Jews and the Jews themselves, and the Hellenists felt that the widows were not being treated fairly. So the apostles were too busy. They were there to teach the word of God, to pray. And so they delegated the work out. Very important. But you have to have faithful men that will do it, to delegate. And that's kind of the big issue. Look at verse 24 here in Exodus 18. So Moses heeded the voice of his father-in-law and did all that he had said. And Moses chose able men out of all Israel and made them heads over the people, rulers of thousands, rulers of hundreds, rulers of fifties, and rulers of ten. So they judged the people at all times. The hard cases they brought to Moses, but they judged every small case themselves. Then Moses let his father-in-law depart, and he went his way to his own land. So Moses listened to the counsel of Jethro, and it was a blessing. You know, not only to Moses, but to the men God raised up and the people. You know, D.L. Moody put it like this. He said, it's better to set 100 men to work than to do the work of 100 men. Amen to that, right? I like that. And God is not looking for, you know, those that from the world standards are qualified with degrees, money, who they know, whatever. He's looking for men and women who are faithful, who are willing to just serve. And God will equip you. You know, for me, the only qualification I had to be a pastor was the calling. But the only qualification I had was kind of like what Peter, I think it was in John, what the Jewish religious leader said of them, that they had been with Jesus. That was their only qualification. They were Galileans. And that was my qualification. I knew Jesus and I knew what he called me to do. And God is the one who equips. Many times when we think we have all the talent, I'm a good speaker, I can, then it's going to be about you. For me, speaking in front of people was probably one of the biggest fears in my life. Of all the things I would do in life, this is one of the things I would never pick. And that this is what the Lord called me to do because I had to trust in him. And God took care of it. And we have to remember we all have roles to play within the body of Christ, which is really important. That's how a body functions. The human body is an amazing system. It all works together. Being a nurse for 30 years in the ICU, I saw it. You know, as the person is getting sicker, some of the extremities will begin to shut down to get a blood supply to the vital organs. Why? Because that's the concern. You got to keep the vital organs going. So for the betterment of the body, they're shutting down. It's an amazing system. And for us too, we need to work together as a body of believers. You know, there is the body of Christ, the whole world, believers. But there are also local churches that have a body of believers that work together for a common cause for the Lord. So here now, Jethro's heading home. Moses and his family are at the mountain of God. And now Exodus chapters 19 through 24, we're moving from the Exodus to the giving of the law. And we'll see that. Look at verse 1 here in Exodus 19. We're told this. In the third month after the children of Israel had gone out of the land of Egypt, on the same day they came to the wilderness of Sinai. For they had departed from Rephidim, had come to the desert of Sinai and camped in the wilderness. So Israel camped there before the mountain. This is what God said was going to happen. This is the fulfillment. After they were delivered from their bondage in Egypt, even before Moses went down to Egypt, God told them what was going to happen. Exodus 3:12. So he said, I will certainly be with you, and this shall be a sign to you that I have sent you, when you have brought the people out of Sinai, just as God had promised them. In Exodus chapter 3, Moses has this encounter with God, this burning bush incident here. And again, the children of Israel crossed the Gulf of Aqaba, as we saw, the Red Sea, who put them in Arabia. That's where Mount Sinai is located. How do I know that's where they're at? Because Paul said in Galatians 4:25, for this Hagar is Mount Sinai in Arabia. So we know where they're at, because Paul tells us. We don't have to wonder. And this area here covers some 5,000 acres or so. It could accommodate millions of people. In fact, Ron White feels he found the top of the mountain that is Mount Sinai. It's blackened like it's charred. And we'll see that in Exodus 19:18. Now, Mount Sinai was completely in smoke because the Lord descended upon it in fire. Its smoke ascended like the smoke of a furnace, and the whole mountain quaked greatly. Let me say this. This is not volcanic rock. It's granite rock. This smoke and thunder that came forth was not from a volcano. This was from the Lord. Now, am I 100% positive this is the location? Not 100%, but it seems to be the location. Whatever the case, we know it took place. And they spend 11 months at Mount Sinai, according to Numbers 10:11. In fact, this period of time is covered in the rest of the book of Exodus, the entire book of Leviticus, and the first 9 chapters of Numbers. Some like 57 chapters of the scripture. So it's kind of important. God has some lessons for us in this. Look at verse 3 here in Exodus chapter 19. And Moses went up to God, and the Lord called to him from the mountain, saying, thus you shall say to the house of Jacob and tell the children of Israel, you have seen what I did to the Egyptians and how I bore you on eagle's wings and brought you to myself. Now, therefore, if you will indeed obey my voice and keep my covenant, then you shall be a special treasure to me above all people, for all the earth is mine. And you shall be to me a kingdom of priests and a holy nation. These are the words which you shall speak to the children of Israel. So Moses is to come before the Lord, and as he does, the Lord tells him what he has to say to who? To the house of Jacob and tell the children of Israel. Aren't they the same people, right? The house of Jacob and the children of Israel are the same. So why put them both there? Because I think this is how they lived out their lives, the spiritual roller coaster as I was talking about. Sometimes they were Jacob, Yaqub, deceiver, conniver, schemer. And sometimes they were Israel, governed by God. So he calls them both Jacob and Israel because of that fact. And, you know, God wants us to live like Israel, governed by God. That's important for us. And it's interesting because in verse 5 here of Exodus 19, we see that if you do this, then the Lord will do that. The Mosaic covenant was a conditional covenant with Israel, and they really never kept it. But the new covenant is based not on the faithfulness of man, but based on the faithfulness of God. The old covenant said, stay away, as we're going to see. The new covenant says, come near. The old covenant was built on law and punishment. The new covenant is built on love and grace. But if Israel was faithful in keeping their part of the covenant, God would be faithful in keeping his part. And they would be a special treasure to him, a kingdom of priests and a holy nation. And God wants them to remember how he delivered them from their previous trials so it would help them in future trials. You know, they were to be a special treasure above all the people of the world, but they failed in their obedience to the Lord. They were to be priests to represent God to the people of this world just as the Lord wants us to do. In fact, Revelation 1:6, And he has made us kings and priests to his God and Father. To him be glory and dominion forever and ever. Amen. He wants them to be a holy nation set apart from the rest of the world. That's what the Lord wants of us. 1 Peter 2:9. But you are a chosen generation, a royal priesthood, a holy nation, his own special people, that you may proclaim the praises of him who called you out of darkness into his marvelous light. And the key is faithfulness, obeying the Lord and allowing him to do in us what he wants to do for his glory. Now, for the nation of Israel, God's destiny for them would not be fulfilled because of disobedience. But make no mistake about it, God is not done with Israel. Not even close. He still has one more seven-year period of time to deal with them, and it's called the tribulation period. And one-third of the nation is going to get saved. Two-thirds are going to get wiped out. Well, look at verse 7 here in Exodus 19. So Moses came and called for the elders of the people and laid before them all these words which the Lord commanded him. Then all the people answered together and said, "All that the Lord has spoken we will do." So Moses brought back the words of the people to the Lord. And the Lord said to Moses, "Behold, I come to you in a thick cloud, that the people may hear when I speak with you and believe you forever." So Moses told the words of the people to the Lord. You know, isn't it interesting how quickly they responded to the call of God upon their life without considering the cost? Why do I put it that way? Because as soon as conflict came into their lives, as soon as it was happening to them, didn't fit their lifestyle, what they wanted to do, they broke the vow that they just made here. And, you know, think about it. We do. We hear a message or we come back from a retreat or, we're fired up to change our lives and, you know, you get home and it never comes to pass. Why? Because apart from surrendering to the Lord and obeying him, we're going to fail. D.L. Moody said, "All that the Lord has spoken, we will do." Bold and self-confident language. The golden calf, the broken tablets, the neglected ordinances, the stoned messengers, the rejected and crucified Christ are overwhelming evidences of man's dishonored vows. Absolutely. Absolutely. We need to surrender our lives to him. You know, Paul talked about it in Romans chapter 12. We're a living sacrifice, and we place our lives on the altar of God. Lord, here I am for you to use every day. Verse 10 here in Exodus 19. Then the Lord said to Moses, "Go to the people and sanctify them today and tomorrow, and let them wash their clothes, and let them be ready for the third day. For on the third day the Lord will come down upon Mount Sinai in the sight of all the people. You shall set bounds for the people all around, saying, 'Take heed to yourselves that you do not go up to the mountain or touch its base. Whoever touches the mountain shall surely be put to death. Not a hand shall touch him, but he shall surely be stoned or shot with an arrow. Whether man or beast, he shall not live. When the trumpet sounds long, they shall come near the mountain.'" Before they can approach God, they had to be cleansed. And even then, they couldn't approach a holy and righteous God. Here's the thing for us. Before we can appear before God, we also need to be cleansed. And the only way that can happen is by receiving Jesus Christ as Lord and Savior of your life. You see, at that point, all our sins are cast as far as the east is from the west to be remembered no more. You know, Paul, in Hebrews 4, verses 14 through 16, said, "Seeing that then that we have a great high priest who has passed through the heavens, Jesus, the Son of God, let us hold fast our confession, for we do not have a high priest who cannot sympathize with our weaknesses, but was in all points tempted as we are, yet without sin. Let us therefore come boldly to the throne of grace, that we may obtain mercy and find grace to help in time of need." Notice it's not the throne of the law. It's the throne of grace. We don't deserve it, but we can come before his throne of grace, something that he gives to us that we don't deserve. And once we come to him, we are cleansed of all our sins. But make no mistake about it, that sanctification process, you need that daily cleansing of the washing of the water of the word. It's so important for us to take in God's word. David said, "How can a young man cleanse his way? By taking heed according to your word." Yeah, so important for us. Well, verse 14. Then Moses went down from the mountaintop to the people and sanctified the people, and they washed their clothes. And he said to the people, be ready for the third day. Do not come near your wives. Then it came to pass on the third day in the morning that there were thunderings and lightnings and a thick cloud on the mountain. And the sound of the trumpet was very loud, so that all the people who were in the camp trembled. And Moses brought the people out of the camp to meet with God, and they stood at the foot of the mountain. Now Mount Sinai was completely in smoke because the Lord descended upon it in fire. Its smoke ascended like the smoke of a furnace, and the whole mountain quaked greatly. And when the blast of the trumpet sounded long and became louder and louder, Moses spoke, and God answered him by voice. Think about this sight that the children of Israel were seeing. And it was so incredible that they trembled as they stood before the Lord. Why? Because he's a holy and righteous God. They knew they weren't. And they were wondering, maybe this is it. We're going to get struck dead. They had a fear of God, and rightly so. But they needed to understand that God loved them and was going to fulfill his promise to them. What promise? That they would enter the promised land, the land that God had told them. Verse 20. Then the Lord came down upon Mount Sinai on the top of the mountain, and the Lord called Moses to the top of the mountain, and Moses went up. You know, Moses is in his 80s, right? He's at least 80 years old now, and he had to be in good shape. He went up the mountain to speak to God. He came down the mountain. He went up the mountain, down the mountain, talked to the people. You know, I climbed some mountains in Colorado, and it wasn't pretty. I mean, talk about huffing and puffing. I can't imagine what Moses was doing. He was in good shape. And these people are fearful, but Moses wasn't. Why? Because I think he trusted the word of God. He understood that God was loving, and he had what was best for them, and he walked by faith, what God had told him to do. You know, it's safe to walk in obedience to the Lord, but trouble comes when we're walking in disobedience to him. Look at verse 21 here in Exodus 19. And the Lord said to Moses, go down and warn the people, lest they break through to gaze at the Lord, and many of them perish. And let the priests who come near the Lord sanctify themselves, lest the Lord break out against them. And Moses said to the Lord, the people cannot come up to Mount Sinai, for you warned us, saying, set bounds around the mountain and sanctify it. Then the Lord said to him, away, get down and then come up, you and Aaron with you, but do not let the priests and the people break through to come up to the Lord, lest he break out against them. So Moses went down to the people and spoke to them. Why were there all these warnings about approaching God? Because you cannot approach God any way that you want. You know, remember Jesus meeting the woman at the well in Samaria. He said to her that those who worship God must worship him in spirit and in truth. You have to be saved, and you have to worship him according to the word of God. You can't just worship him any way you want. And I've seen some worship services that were like Las Vegas acts. They were vulgar. That's not how God wants to be worshiped. You can worship God on your own, or in a church, or anywhere. God's not looking for entertainment. He's looking for worship. And that's what I love about him. You know, in the Psalms it says, make a joyful noise to the Lord. I'm like, amen. I could do that. I could make a joyful noise. Can't sing worth a darn, but I can make a joyful noise. And that's what I'll do. He's looking for the heart. And I think that's so important. You know, I want to share with you what Paul wrote in Hebrews chapter 12, verses 18 through 24, as we get ready to close this evening. I have a few things left to share. But about the mountain of God and how we come to a different mountain. This is what he said. For you have not come to the mountain that may be touched and that burned with fire, and to blackness and darkness and tempest and the sound of a trumpet and the voice of words, so that those who heard it begged that the word should not be spoken to them anymore, for they could not endure what was commanded. And if so much as a beast touches the mountain, it shall be stoned or shot with an arrow. And so terrifying was the sight that Moses said, I am exceedingly afraid and trembling. So that's Mount Sinai. And they were fearful. But Paul goes on to say, but you have come to Mount Zion and to the city of the living God, the heavenly Jerusalem, to an innumerable company of angels, to the general assembly and church of the firstborn who are registered in heaven, to God, the judge of all, to the spirits of just men made perfect, to Jesus, the mediator of a new covenant, and to the blood of sprinkling that speaks better things than that of Abel. You see, our relationship with God, our salvation, is not based on Mount Sinai. It's centered on Mount Zion, Calvary. And that's important for us to understand. I'll just compare the two for you. Sinai speaks of fear and terror. Zion speaks of love and forgiveness. Sinai is in a dry desert. Zion is the city of the living God. Notice the big difference. Sinai, with all its fear and power, is earthly. Mount Zion we come to is heavenly and spiritual. At Sinai, only Moses could come and meet God. At Zion, there is an innumerable company, a general assembly. Sinai had guilty men in fear. Zion has just men made perfect. At Sinai, Moses is the mediator, but at Zion, Jesus is the mediator. Sinai put forth an old covenant ratified by the blood of animals. Zion has a new covenant ratified by the blood of God's precious Son. Sinai was all about barriers and exclusion. Zion is all about invitation. Sinai is all about the law. Zion is all about grace. And there is the conflict between the two, law and grace. Galatians 4, 21 through 31. Tell me, you who desire to be under the law, do you not hear the law? For it is written that Abraham had two sons, the one by a bondwoman, the other by a free woman. But he who was of the bondwoman was born according to the flesh, and he of the free woman through promise, which things are symbolic. For these are two covenants, the one from Mount Sinai, which gives birth to bondage, which is Hagar. For this Hagar is Mount Sinai in Arabia. It corresponds to Jerusalem, which now is, and is in bondage with her children. But the Jerusalem above is free, which is the mother of us all. For it is written, rejoice, O barren, you who do not bear. Break forth and shout, you who are not in labor. For the desolate has many more children than she who has a husband. Now we, brethren, as Isaac was, are children of promise. But as he who was born according to the flesh then persecuted him who was born according to the Spirit, even so it is now. Nevertheless, what does the scripture say? Cast out the bondwoman and her son, for the son of the bondwoman shall not be heir with the son of the free woman. So then, brethren, we are not children of the bondwoman, but of the free. In other words, Paul's saying, we're under grace, we're not under the law. Our salvation is based in Christ. The law can't save us, grace can. The law is like a mirror, it shows us where we stand, how we look. And it's not good because God requires perfection and we fall far short of that. But grace is something we don't deserve. And God freely gives it to us. And you can't approach God through the law, but you can approach him through grace. One writer said this, many today feel we need to get more of the thunder and fire and trembling of Mount Sinai into people as a way of keeping them from sin. Yet not 40 days from this, the whole nation will have an orgy around a golden calf, praising it as the God that brought them out of Egypt. You see, the law is inferior to love as a motivation to obey God. It's his love, his grace that draws us to the Savior. And we'll see that as we continue on here. You know, remember, the children of Israel said, hey, we'll obey the Lord. Yes, we're going to follow him. Yeah. Moses is up for 40 days. They're already made a golden calf, you know, and they're worshiping it. This is the God that delivered us from Egypt, and they're having all kinds of sexual immorality going on. It's one thing to say it. It's another thing to do it. And we need to be people who are obeying the Lord and following him. Let's pray. Father, we love you so much. And Lord, again, these stories are so important for us to understand. These things happen. And Lord, they're there for a lesson for us to learn from so we can grow in our walk with you. Help us to do that, Lord. We thank you so much for being our God and continue to guide us and direct us. Keep your word fresh in our lives and help us to apply these things. We love you and ask these things in Jesus' name. Amen.

0: 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Until next time, may the Lord nourish you with His sustaining word.
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2: It's 229.
3: It's 55 degrees.
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1: What works do we need to do? This is the work of God, Jesus said, that you believe in him whom he sent. You see, they're still thinking physical levels. Okay, I'm going to work. I'm going to do this. Jesus says, no. You need to put your faith in me. You need to trust in me. If you believe in the Father, you're going to believe in the Son. You're going to believe in me. And it's not just acknowledging who Jesus is. It's living in obedience to what he said. Works don't save us. Not at all. But they identify who we're serving. In Ephesians 2, 8 and 9, Paul said, for by grace you have been saved through faith, and that not of yourself. It's a gift of God, not of works. Titus 3, 5, not by works of righteousness which we have done, but according to his mercy he saved us through the washing of regeneration and renewing of the Holy Spirit. Romans 6, 23, from the Living Bible, for the wages of sin is death, but the free gift of God is eternal life through Jesus Christ our Lord. In other words, the work has been completed by Jesus on the cross of Calvary. We receive that gift by faith. And because of that, we live in obedience to him, not for our salvation again, but for identification. This is the work we need to do. Believe in him. Is that work? I don't think it's the work that we think of. Our work is being good, doing this, not lying, not cheating, not stealing. That doesn't save you because you already blew it. You're already a sinner. You can't rectify that problem on your own. What Jesus Christ has done is he died on the cross of Calvary, and his shed blood has cleansed us from all our sins. So now there is no more record. That's the idea. He took our sin. He gave us his righteousness. Verse 30. Therefore they said to him, what sign will you perform then, that we may see it and believe you? What work will you do? Our fathers ate manna in the desert, as it is written. He gave them bread from heaven to eat. And then Jesus said to them, most assuredly I say to you, Moses did not give you the bread from heaven, but my Father gives you the true bread from heaven. For the bread of God is he who comes down from heaven and gives life to the world. Jesus is correcting their theology here. They said Moses fed their fathers in the wilderness, and Jesus says, guys, wait a minute. Moses didn't do that. The Father did. He fed them. He provided manna for them in the wilderness to eat. And God has provided them the true bread, bread that's needed for their really spirits to grow. Just as physical bread is needed for our physical body to grow and be healthy. And I guess we can paraphrase the reply of Jesus like this. What other work will I do? This is the work, to give you the word of God and eternal life in and through me. This is the spiritual bread you must feast on to have life. That's it. Look at verse 34. Then they said to him, Lord, give us this bread always. And Jesus said to them, I am the bread of life. He who comes to me shall never hunger, and he who believes in me shall never thirst. But I said to you that you have seen me and yet do not believe. All that the Father gives me will come to me, and the one who comes to me I will by no means cast out. For I have come down from heaven, not to do my own will, but the will of him who sent me. This is the will of the Father who sent me, that of all he has given me I should lose nothing, but should raise it up at the last day. And this is the will of him who sent me, that everyone who sees the Son and believes in him may have everlasting life, and I will raise him up at the last day. They wanted material bread. Jesus miraculously provided for them before. They want it now always. Hey, wouldn't this be awesome? Open the refrigerator. There's the bread. More bread there. Eat it. Open it up the next day. Oh, more bread. That's what we want. They're on a physical level. Jesus is speaking on a spiritual level. And he's going to try and lift them from that physical level to think of it as more spiritually speaking. And in verse 35, John gives us the first of the seven I am statements that Jesus made. And he wants us to understand that he is the great I am of Exodus chapter 3. The ego am I in the Greek, the becoming one, has become the bread of life for our spirits to partake of. You see, if you come to Jesus, partake of him, you'll never hunger or thirst again. And in the Greek, it's emphatic. You will always be filled. Your thirst will always be met in him. And over the next several weeks, as we go through the Gospel of John, we're going to be looking at these seven I am statements by Jesus. You know, I am the bread of life. I am the light of the world. I am the door of the sheep. I am the good shepherd. I am the resurrection and the life. I am the way, the truth, the life, and I am the true vine. And John's whole purpose of writing all this down is that you may believe that Jesus is the Christ, the Son of God, and that believing you may have life in his name. That's the whole idea. Now, starting in verse 37, we see that all who come to Jesus, he'll receive. What if I don't want to come to him? Well, I guess you're not his then, right? He'll cast you out. Well, that's not fair. Well, then receive him. This is, you know, come on. Don't make this difficult. That's the reality. And really, that's what Jesus is saying to this multitude of people. And I love verse 39 because he says, look, I'm not going to lose anything. How many of you have lost things before? All of us have. Come on, really. We've all lost things. But we once were lost, right? But now we're found. And he'll never lose us again. There's a great security in our salvation in that, isn't there? Yeah, I was lost. But now I'm found by Jesus. I've come into that relationship with him. I'll never be lost again. I like that. You know, Paul said in Philippians 1:6, being confident of this very thing, that he who has begun a good work in you will complete it until the day of Jesus Christ. The work's going to be finished in us. And we can know that we're saved. And I like that. Now, those who reject him, Jesus said, is going to tell them, look, I never knew you. It's not, I once knew you, you walked away, and now I don't know you anymore. Matthew 7 says, I never knew you. There was never a relationship. Well, look at verse 41. The Jews then murmured against him because he said, I am the bread which came down from heaven. And they said, is not this Jesus, the son of Joseph, whose father and mother we know? How is it then that he says, I have come down from heaven? Jesus therefore answered and said to them, do not murmur among yourselves. No one can come to me unless the Father who sent me draws him, and I will raise him up at the last day. It is written in the prophets, and they shall be taught by God. Therefore, everyone who has heard and learned from the Father comes to me. Not that anyone has seen the Father except he who is from God. He has seen the Father. So after all they saw Jesus do, they're still murmuring, they're still grumbling because they couldn't believe what Jesus was saying. In fact, you know, they knew, I guess, in a sense, what he was saying. Verse 42, their response to what Jesus says is not this Jesus, the son of Joseph. Okay, I understand we know who Jesus is. We know Joseph, his father, and Mary, his mother, or his so-called father, Joseph, as the stories go. So how could this be the Messiah? I don't get it. They were so familiar with Jesus, seeing him grow up. They knew of him, and they just couldn't get it. They refused to believe. I mean, how many people today, you know, isn't it amazing, you know, you show them the scriptures. Oh, but this is what I believe. And you go, well, yeah, but what does this say here? Well, I know what that says, but. Well, no, there is no ifs, ands, or buts about it. This is what God has said in his word. You could accept it or reject it, but it doesn't change the fact that this is the reality. We either trust all the scriptures or we don't trust any of them. You can't say, well, I like what it says here, but I don't like what it says here. We don't have that ability to edit the scriptures. You can try, but man, you're going to have to stand before God one day and explain that. God has given us his word. All scripture is given by inspiration of God, and it is profitable to us. May we not forget that. Jesus also makes a statement here that kind of interesting, that the Father is drawing people to Jesus. So is this election? God has elected some, and others he's elected for hell. That's what Reformed theology teaches, and that's one of the verses they'll use. But the scriptures say in 2 Peter 3:9, the Lord is not slack concerning his promise, as some count slackness, but is long-suffering towards us, not willing that any should perish, but that all should come to repentance. Who's the invitation to? All. Everyone has the opportunity. If you reject them, that's up to you. God knows who's going to come to him, but God doesn't make them reject him. He doesn't create some for heaven and some for hell. He actually creates everyone for heaven, but then you have a choice to make. You see, God didn't create hell except for the devil and his demon, but sin entered the world, and now hell is created right now it's a temporary holding tank until the great white throne judgment and then the lake of fire. But boy, here's a free gift. It's a choice. I'm glad that we have a choice, aren't you? This isn't a shotgun wedding, okay? I'm sorry, you're going to marry me and marry my son, or you're going to die? I don't know. That wouldn't be love. See, true love has to have a choice. And we have a choice to either accept Jesus or reject him. And verse 46 says, no one has seen the Father except Jesus. Yeah, because he's been with the Father since the beginning. This makes sense. Verse 47, most assuredly I say to you, he who believes in me has everlasting life. I am the bread of life. Your fathers ate the manna in the wilderness and are dead. This is the bread which comes down from heaven, that one may eat of it and not die. I am the living bread which came down from heaven. If anyone eats of this bread, he will live forever. And the bread that I shall give is my flesh, which I shall give for the life of the world. So everlasting life, it's what people are looking for. And they have all kinds of ideas of what this is all about, how to obtain it. But Jesus says, look, if you want everlasting life with the Father, then you have to believe in him. Repent and receive him as Lord and Savior. I know it doesn't say that we have to repent and receive him here in these verses, But when you look at the scriptures, that's exactly what they say. And repentance is doing an about face, 180-degree turn. You're moving away from God, now you're turning towards God. You put all those things in the past and your eyes are focused on Him and you're following Him, the bread of life. In verses 49 and 50, Jesus speaks of the manna that God fed the children of Israel in the wilderness. What did He do? He met their physical needs in the wilderness. What happened to their bodies? They died, right? They still died. And when we speak of physical death, we're talking about the separation of our consciousness from our bodies. Our soul and spirits, as Christians, go to be with the Lord. Now, when we speak of spiritual death, we're talking about a separation of our consciousness from God. And that's what sin has done, because our sin separated us from God. Our spirits are dead until we are born again, and then the spirit is made alive, and our spirit is what we commune with God with. Peter put it this way, he said, "For Christ also suffered once for sins, the just for the unjust, that He might bring us to God, being put to death in the flesh, but made alive by the Spirit." You see, we can enjoy that relationship with God now by coming to Christ. And when these physical bodies go back to the dust of the earth, we go to be with the Lord. If we reject Jesus, our spirits are already dead, separated from God. And when these physical bodies go back to the dust of the earth, they'll remain separated from God for eternity. In verse 51, many see this speaking of communion and eating of Jesus' flesh. Look at the context. Remember, context, context, context. What's the context of what we've been reading? Well, everlasting life by believing that Jesus is Almighty God, the Savior. And if the children of Israel all ended up dying in the wilderness because the manna was only physical food, why do we think that eating the flesh of Jesus is going to give us eternal life? It's crazy and it's wrong. And I realize some are offended by that, but the point that Jesus is making when He says that the bread He is to give that we must partake of is My flesh, which I shall give for the life of the world, He's speaking about dying on the cross of Calvary. That's what it's all about. Bruce put it like this. He said, "To give one's flesh can scarcely mean anything other than death. And the wording here points to a death which is both voluntary, I will give, and vicarious for the life of the world." And it just flows with what Jesus is saying, and not some, you know, man-made doctrine that has come into the church. Paul again said in 2 Corinthians 5:21, "For He made Him who knew no sin to be sin for us, that we might become the righteousness of God in Him." Now, for those that still think this relates to communion, I think Morris sums it up nicely. He says, "When a man once takes it, eat is in the aorist tense of the once-for-all action of receiving Christ, he will not die." What we do then with communion is partake of it regularly. So if this is a once-for-all, how could this be speaking of communion? It can't. We receive Christ once in our lives, that's it. Now, that's just the tip of the iceberg. There is much more controversy as we read on here, and we'll get to that. But look at verse 52. "The Jews therefore quarreled among themselves, saying, 'How can this man give us his flesh to eat?' Then Jesus said to them, 'Most assuredly I say to you, unless you eat the flesh of the Son of Man and drink His blood, you have no life in you. Whoever eats My flesh and drinks My blood has eternal life, and I will raise him up at the last day. For My flesh is food indeed, and My blood is drink indeed. He who eats My flesh and drinks My blood abides in Me, and I in him. As the living Father sent Me, and I live because of the Father, so he who feeds on Me will live because of Me. This is the bread which came down from heaven, not as your fathers ate the manna and are dead. He who eats this bread will live forever.' These things He said in the synagogue as He taught in Capernaum." Now, the Jewish leaders are quarreling here. How can this man give us his flesh to eat? I don't think they really believed in that. I think they were just, you know, kind of trying to put Jesus down. They twisted what Jesus said and kind of gave the people this bizarre idea of cannibalism to obtain eternal life. And the problem with this is, guys, drinking blood goes against what the Word of God says. In Leviticus 17, "And whatever man of the house of Israel or of the strangers who dwell among you who eats any blood, I will set My face against that person who eats blood, and I will cut him off from among his people. For the life of the flesh is in the blood, and I have given it to you upon the altar to make atonement for your souls, for it is the blood that makes atonement for your soul." Isn't that interesting? So why would Jesus instruct His people, His men, to drink His blood if it goes against the Word of God? He would be disobeying what God's Word has to say by doing that. In fact, in Leviticus, it makes it very clear. The life is in the blood. And what is the blood for? To make atonement for our sins. And isn't that what Jesus did on the cross of Calvary? He shed His blood to make atonement for our sin. By drinking His blood, that's the most ridiculous thing I've ever heard. Morris said this. He said, "Eating Christ's flesh and drinking His blood point to the central saving act described otherwise in, say, John 3:16. Christ's death opens the way to life. Men enter that way by faith. Eating the flesh and drinking the blood represent a striking way of saying this. Exactly. Now, I realize, you know, verses 53 to 58 kind of speak of partaking of his physical body and blood. And so we say that this is speaking of communion. No, not at all. Again, not at all. You need to take into your physical bodies food and water. You also have to receive into your spirit Jesus, because he's the one who gives life. And in just a few verses, Jesus is going to clear that misunderstanding for us about physically, literally eating his body and drinking his blood. And again, this took place in the synagogue in Capernaum. So many Jewish religious leaders are there listening. And remember, they didn't like Jesus, so they're looking for ways to discredit him, and they're trying to do that here. Look at verse 60. Therefore, many of his disciples, when they heard this, said, "This is a hard saying. Who can understand it?" And when Jesus knew in himself that his disciples murmured about this, he said to them, "Does this offend you, or this make you stumble? What then if you should see the Son of Man ascend where he was before? It is the Spirit who gives life. The flesh profits nothing. The words I speak to you are spirit, and they are light." You know, I like what one writer wrote regarding the response of some of his disciples. He wrote, "It is a little wonder that the disciples found the discourse of Jesus hard. The Greek word is sklerios, which means not hard to understand, but hard to accept." They just couldn't accept it. They didn't like what he said. Who can stand and listen to such offensive doctrine? This is bothering me. Why? Because they wanted physical bread, right? Come on, where is it? You're not giving it to me? Now you're telling me you're the bread of life? That's not going to work. What are you going to do, hack off some of your arm for me? So they left. And again, for the Jews, they were looking for a Messiah who was going to bring in the kingdom age, who was going to rule and reign, freedom from the Roman persecution. Jesus isn't dealing with that. And so when things didn't go their way, they left. Now, the flesh is a horrible thing. Paul says he's got to crucify it daily. He beats his body into subjection. It's tough because the flesh gets in the way. You know, I was just sharing with some of you, we were down at the Chicago White Sox game in Chicago yesterday, and when we left, it was about 4 o'clock, and talk about rush hour. You know, it took us an hour and a half to go from White Sox Park to get to my mom's house. We could have made it all the way to Milwaukee if we were just driving on the interstate without any traffic. It was crazy. And cars were cutting in front of us all over the place. And, you know, you're only going 5 miles an hour and it's stop and go. And cars were cutting in front. And, you know, I still have the flesh I need to deal with. And these cars would be cutting in front of me and I'd be going, "Oh my God, they're driving me crazy." And then, you know, they'd be in this lane, I'd be in this lane, and I would pass them. And my flesh wanted to go, "See you later." Sorry, that's just me. But, you know, the flesh is there. The problem we have today many times in the church is we don't want to deal with the flesh. So we have marketing strategies that build up the flesh, make us feel good, you know, and that's not healthy. Jesus didn't accept it back then. He doesn't do so today. He didn't tell these guys who left, "Hey, wait a minute. I changed my mind. I don't want you to leave." No. You know, when you preach Christ crucified, people don't always like that. Paul talked about it, 1 Corinthians 1:23. "But we preach Christ crucified, to the Jews a stumbling block and to the Greeks foolishness." Yeah. You know, Jesus is basically saying here in John, if these issues bother you, boys, look out, because the cross is going to even be more difficult for you. This is nothing. And he also said, "What then if you should see the Son of Man ascend where he was before?" Again, if this is all offended you, what are you going to think when you see me in glory and you have to answer me in judgment? Better to be offended now and get over it than to be offended in that day. Now, think about this. Was communion established yet by Jesus? No. So this can't be speaking of communion here. Not at all. And if you look at what Jesus said in verse 63, he's not speaking of partaking of his body and blood physically. And I could be sure of that because he says the flesh profits nothing. Nada. Nothing at all. If this were true, we were to partake of the physical body of Jesus and his blood, Jesus would have said, "The flesh is going to profit you. Make sure you get some." Doesn't say it. The flesh profits absolutely nothing. This is a spiritual issue. Look at verse 64. "But there are some of you who do not believe. For Jesus knew from the beginning who they were who did not believe and who would betray him. And he said, 'Therefore I have said to you that no one can come to me unless it has been granted to him by the Father.' From that time, many of his disciples went back and walked with him no more." They left him. They refused to submit to his authority, and they were interested in feeding their appetites. And when Jesus didn't do that, they left. And we need to be careful that we don't encourage people to follow Jesus for material reasons. You know, Oh, you need Jesus because if you receive him, man, your life is going to be great. You won't have any problems. Man, I've heard that before. That's wrong. When I came to Christ, man, my problems grew. I had more people against me. But now I have Jesus who's going to see me through those difficult times. And if you get people to come to Jesus for material reasons, when those things fail, when they don't produce like they think they will, they're going to leave. You know, here's some of these singers, and I forgot the guy's name who said he had come to Christ, said he was going to try Jesus. And he wrote, he had a great album out there. Bob Dylan, you got to serve somebody. Maybe the Lord, it may be the devil, but you got to serve somebody. Awesome album. But then he tried Jesus and didn't meet what he needed. I know of others who have done that. Jesus isn't about meeting your physical needs. It's about your spiritual needs. Does he take care of our physical needs? Yeah, he does, but not necessarily the way we think they should be met. We need to be careful. Well, look at verse 67. Then Jesus said to the 12, do you also want to go away? I don't know, man. I think at this point I'd be afraid to say that, right? But no, Jesus. Then Simon Peter answered him, Lord, to whom shall we go? You have the words of eternal life. Also, we have come to believe and know that you are the Christ, the Son of the living God. So Peter hits the nail on the head here. You know, yeah, he doesn't always get it right, but yeah, he got it right here again. It's not easy to follow him, to follow Jesus. There's challenges, but where else are you going to go? Where else are you going to run to? There's no one else who loves you more, who has what's best for your life. His words are eternal. Lord, to whom shall we go? Peter said. You have the words of eternal life. And also, we have come to believe and to know you are the Christ, the Son of the living God. Wow. That's a pretty

adversary. Did Jesus pray all night for these men before he chose them? Yes, he did. And he chose Judas as one of them. Judas chose not to receive Christ, though. And in the end, he betrays him. God gave all those men a chance, just as he does today. All have a choice to make, to come to him or reject him. And those are the only choices that matter because they have eternal consequences attached to them. It's a matter of our wills, you know, or of the wills, I guess, God's and ours. And I'll close with this, that we can know that we have eternal life. This is something that is just a great comfort. This is something when my wife first became a Christian when she was probably 16 years old, this is where some of the struggles, she didn't realize that you can know that you have eternal life. And she was in a youth group type setting, and they had shared with her some of these verses, John 5:24, where Jesus said, "Most assuredly I say to you, he who hears my word and believes in him who sent me has everlasting life and shall not come into judgment, but has passed from death into life." And John picks up on the same thought in 1 John 5:13. And he wrote, "These things I have written to you, believe in the name of the Son of God, that you may know that you have eternal life, and that you may continue to believe in the name of the Son of God." What a great joy and comfort, peace, knowing that we have eternal life that's given to us, the work, by believing, receiving, and partaking of Jesus. That's the work. Receive him into your life. Repent of your sins and receive him. It doesn't get any better than that. And that's what Jesus, he's always trying to draw faith out. We saw as we were looking at the synoptic gospels in Matthew, Mark, and Luke, how with the religious leaders, Jesus always tried to draw out their faith. "Have you not read?" He kept asking them, trying to get them to think about these things. And he does the same with people today. He wants them to think about what they believe. People will say, "Oh, there's so many errors in the Bible." Have you ever had them tell you where they are? I've never had anyone tell me that or ask me, show me where they are. "Well, there's so many." Well, if there are, then it'd be really easy. Just one. Yeah, I just need one. We'll talk about it. Because you may think it's an error, but let's look at the context. Let's look at what's being said. You see, those are excuses. The reality is, he is Almighty God. You need to repent of your sins and ask him to be Lord and Savior of your life. And you can know you have eternal life. Let's pray. Oh, Lord, we thank you for your word this evening. And Lord, may we treasure it. May we take it to heart and just apply these things to our lives. Our heart's desire is to be more like you and, Lord, to trust in you. We know that you stretch our faith and you allow us to do things that many times are way beyond our ability. And Lord, that's where we have to trust in you, rely on you. And Lord, it does stretch our faith. And sometimes the situations are tough, Lord, and we understand that. But we thank you that you care so much for us, that you're always leading us as our great shepherd, the good shepherd. And Lord, just the comfort of knowing that you'll also allow us to lay down in those green pastures by those still waters where we can be refreshed, renourished, and refilled. We thank you, Lord, and we ask these things in Jesus' name.

That's all the time we have for today's teaching. If you would like a personal copy of this message, mention today's date when you contact us. Our mailing address is Calvary Chapel, Manitowoc, Post Office Box 224, Manitowoc, Wisconsin, 54221-0224. Our telephone number is area code 920-682-6163. Or visit us on the web at www.thesustainingword.com, where you can listen to past studies and review the study notes. It is the hope of Pastor Joe and the congregation of Calvary Chapel, Manitowoc, that you would grow in the grace and knowledge of our Lord and Savior, Jesus Christ. Until next time, may the Lord nourish you with His sustaining word.

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0: 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He's a highly trained scientist who studies the atmosphere in order to predict the weather. Yes, sir, when he speaks, people listen.
1: 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Folks, looks like things have changed a bit. I'll be right back to bring you up to date on this.
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2: God is a spiritual entrepreneur. He's not content to market grace to the Jew only. In Ephesians chapter 3, Paul tells us that God gave him the task of dispensing salvation to the Gentile. Paul calls God's strategy a mystery. When we use the word mystery, we think of a search for a smoking gun, a phenomenon with no apparent explanation, or a puzzle that can't be solved. But when the Bible speaks of a mystery, it means a sacred secret, a truth that can never be grasped by man unless first it's revealed by God. Paul says the riches of Christ are unsearchable. They're beyond our reach. They come as God's gift to the believing heart. The treasures of Christ are received through God's revelation, not man's investigation. God's plan to unite Jew and Gentile in one church was a mystery even to the angels. But now Paul has been given the task of sharing the secret. The gospel is one secret we should never keep to ourselves. In Christ, we have access to God and His riches. If you were asked to describe the ultimate experience, how would you respond? Would you like to travel to the moon, raft a raging river, maybe climb the tallest mountain? To Paul, the ultimate experience was an encounter with God. To draw internal strength from an eternal source. To know Jesus has made His home in my heart. To go beyond being rooted and grounded in the knowledge that God loves me, and to feel the full volume of His love blazing in the furnace of my soul. To be saturated with the influence of God. This is the ultimate trip.
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4: It's 55 degrees.

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2: The Christian is told that he understands by faith. For instance, if we have a major surgery, we trust the surgeon even though we have no real understanding of how he's going to operate on us. We have to trust him or there'll be no operation. We understand that he has the ability to make us well, so we choose to have faith in him and his abilities.
3: In a similar manner, we trust God. Many have died at the hands of surgeons, but no one perishes who places himself or herself in the hands of God. His ability is boundless, and his promises are an anchor of the soul, both sure and steadfast. Doctors and pilots will fail you, friends you trust will disappoint you, elevators will let you down, but the promises of Almighty God are utterly trustworthy.
2: There goes another minute. Gone forever. Go share your faith while you still have time.
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0: She appeared quite nervous while accepting the orchid. Nervous was hardly the word for it. Actually, her permit had expired, and she was driving without a license. Now, you're not going to have to worry about mistakes like this in the Bema Seat of Christ. God knows the heart of every person. God will need no information. There'll be no mistake. Nobody will be shortchanged. Not in the reward for Bema of the Christian, or the white throne judgment for condemnation and damnation. What is your aim while you are absent from the Lord, living in this clay pot? Is it to appear genuine while being hypocritical? And don't get me wrong, we all fall short. But there's a difference between missing the mark and just shooting anywhere. Is it to please yourself rather than pleasing the Lord or others? Paul again in Philippians 1:21 says, "For me to live is Christ and die is gain." It's evidence of our true love for the Lord. What are you doing as part of the body of Christ, the church? Are you using your gifts? Are you involved in ministry? Are you serving others? Are you growing, maturing, developing in the Lord? How far have you come from when God saved you? God would have you to be a vessel of honor by your own choice. 2 Timothy 2:21. Not dishonor. What will the Bema Seat of Christ reveal about your life and mine? Will it reveal that many, if not most of the things we have done are good for nothing in the sight of God, suffering the loss of reward? Don't get me wrong. You can suffer everything. You're still saved. It's not for sin, for reward. But why would we want to spit in God's face when he wants to reward us? Will it reveal that many, if not most of the things that we have done are good and excellent in the sight of God? Will it reveal that as Christians, we live for ourselves rather than the will and purposes of God? You see, a life that is not in service to God may be a saved one, but it's a wasted life because of the potential we have in Christ. This is what you want to hear. This is what I hope to hear. Well done, thou good and faithful servant.
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4: It's 55 degrees.
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John chapter 7, verses 37 through 39. On the last day, that great day of the feast, Jesus stood and cried out, saying, "If anyone thirsts, let him come to me and drink. He who believes in me, as the scripture has said, out of his heart will flow rivers of living water." But this he spoke concerning the Spirit, whom those believing in him would receive. For the Holy Spirit was not yet given, because Jesus was not yet glorified. This has been your sustaining word of the day, brought to you by Calvary Chapel of Manitowoc.

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1: Now, for leadership in the church today, you can look at the qualifications in 1 Timothy chapter 3, Titus chapter 1. You can check out our study notes online because we don't have time to go through those in detail, and we did do that several months ago. But keep in mind, you know, leaders are not picked. Leaders are raised up. I look for leaders from people who are just serving. They don't have any titles. They don't have anything else. They just serve. And that's where I look for leaders. And I look for their qualifications. But delegating the work was important. You know, we saw it in the early church in Acts chapter 6. When there was some contention between, you know, the Hellenist Jews and the Jews themselves, and the Hellenists felt that the widows were not being treated fairly. So the apostles were too busy. They were there to teach the word of God, to pray. And so they delegated the work out. Very important. But you have to have faithful men that will do it, to delegate. And that's kind of the big issue. Look at verse 24 here in Exodus 18. So Moses heeded the voice of his father-in-law and did all that he had said. And Moses chose able men out of all Israel and made them heads over the people, rulers of thousands, rulers of hundreds, rulers of fifties, and rulers of ten. So they judged the people at all times. The hard cases they brought to Moses, but they judged every small case themselves. Then Moses let his father-in-law depart, and he went his way to his own land. So Moses listened to the counsel of Jethro, and it was a blessing, you know, not only to Moses, but to the men God raised up in the people. You know, D.L. Moody put it like this. He said, it's better to set 100 men to work than to do the work of 100 men. Amen to that, right? I like that. And God is not looking for, you know, those that, from the world standards, are qualified with degrees, money, who they know, whatever. He's looking for men and women who are faithful, who are willing to just serve. And God will equip you. You know, for me, the only qualification I had to be a pastor was the calling. But the only qualification I had was kind of like what Peter, I think it was in John, what the Jewish religious leader said of them, that they had been with Jesus. That was their only qualification. They were Galileans. And that was my qualification. I knew Jesus and I knew what he called me to do. And God is the one who equips. Many times when we think we have all the talent, I'm a good speaker, I can, then it's going to be about you. For me, speaking in front of people was probably one of the biggest fears in my life. Of all the things I would do in life, this is one of the things I would never pick. And that this is what the Lord called me to do because I had to trust in him. And God took care of it. And we have to remember we all have roles to play within the body of Christ, which is really important. That's how a body functions. The human body is an amazing system. It all works together. Being a nurse for 30 years in the ICU, I saw it. You know, as the person is getting sicker, some of the extremities will begin to shut down to get a blood supply to the vital organs. Why? Because that's the concern. You got to keep the vital organs going. So for the betterment of the body, they're shutting down. It's an amazing system. And for us too, we need to work together as a body of believers. You know, there is the body of Christ, the whole world, believers. But there are also local churches that have a body of believers that work together for a common cause for the Lord. So here now, Jethro's heading home. Moses and his family are at the mountain of God. And now Exodus chapters 19 through 24, we're moving from the Exodus to the giving of the law, and we'll see that. Look at verse 1 here in Exodus 19. We're told this. In the third month after the children of Israel had gone out of the land of Egypt, on the same day they came to the wilderness of Sinai. For they had departed from Rephidim, had come to the desert of Sinai and camped in the wilderness. So Israel camped there before the mountain. This is what God said was going to happen. This is the fulfillment. After they were delivered from their bondage in Egypt, even before Moses went down to Egypt, God told them what was going to happen. Exodus 3:12. So he said, I will certainly be with you, and this shall be a sign to you that I have sent you. When you have brought the people out of Egypt, you shall serve God on this mountain. They are on Mount Sinai, just as God had promised them. In Exodus chapter 3, Moses has this encounter with God, this burning bush incident here. And again, the children of Israel crossed the Gulf of Aqaba, as we saw, the Red Sea. We put them in Arabia. That's where Mount Sinai is located. How do I know that's where they're at? Because Paul said in Galatians 4:25, for this Hagar is Mount Sinai in Arabia. So we know where they're at, because Paul tells us. We don't have to wonder. And this area here covers some 5,000 acres or so. It could accommodate millions of people. In fact, Ron White feels he found the top of the mountain that is Mount Sinai. It's blackened, like it's charred. And we'll see that in Exodus 19:18. Now, Mount Sinai was completely in smoke because the Lord descended upon it in fire. Its smoke ascended like the smoke of a furnace, and the whole mountain quaked greatly. Let me say this. This is not volcanic rock. It's granite rock. This smoke and thunder that came forth was not from a volcano. This was from the Lord. Now, am I 100% positive this is the location? Not 100%, but it seems to be the location. Whatever the case, we know it took place. And they spent 11 months at Mount Sinai, according to Numbers 10:11. In fact, this period of time is covered in the rest of the book of Exodus, the entire book of Leviticus, and the first 9 chapters of Numbers, some like 57 chapters of the scriptures. So it's kind of important. God has some lessons for us in this. Look at verse 3 here in Exodus chapter 19. And Moses went up to God, and the Lord called to him from the mountain, saying, thus you shall say to the house of Jacob and tell the children of Israel, you have seen what I did to the Egyptians and how I bore you on eagle's wings and brought you to myself. Now, therefore, if you will indeed obey my voice and keep my covenant, then you shall be a special treasure to me above all people, for all the earth is mine. And you shall be to me a kingdom of priests and a holy nation. These are the words which you shall speak to the children of Israel. So Moses is to come before the Lord, and as he does, the Lord tells him what he has to say to who? To the house of Jacob and tell the children of Israel. Well, aren't they the same people? Right? The house of Jacob and the children of Israel are the same. So why put them both there? Because I think this is how they lived out their lives, the spiritual roller coaster as I was talking about. Sometimes they were Jacob, Yaqub, deceiver, conniver, schemer. And sometimes they were Israel, governed by God. So he calls them both Jacob and Israel because of that fact. And, you know, God wants us to live like Israel, governed by God. That's important for us. And it's interesting because in verse 5 here of Exodus 19, we see that if you do this, then the Lord will do that. The Mosaic covenant was a conditional covenant with Israel, and they really never kept it. But the new covenant is based not on the faithfulness of man, but based on the faithfulness of God. The old covenant said, stay away, as we're going to see. The new covenant says, come near. The old covenant was built on law and punishment. The new covenant is built on love and grace. But if Israel was faithful in keeping their part of the covenant, God would be faithful in keeping his part. And they would be a special treasure to him, a kingdom of priests and a holy nation. And God wants them to remember how he delivered them from their previous trials so it would help them in future trials. You know, they were to be a special treasure above all the people of the world. But they failed in their obedience to the Lord. They were to be priests to represent God to the people of this world, just as the Lord wants us to do. In fact, Revelation 1:6. And he has made us kings and priests to his God and Father. To him be glory and dominion forever and ever. Amen. He wants them to be a holy nation set apart from the rest of the world. That's what the Lord wants of us. 1 Peter 2:9. But you are a chosen generation, a royal priesthood, a holy nation, his own special people, that you may proclaim the praises of him who called you out of darkness into his marvelous light. And the key is faithfulness, obeying the Lord and allowing him to do in us what he wants to do for his glory. Now, for the nation of Israel, God's destiny for them would not be fulfilled because of disobedience. But make no mistake about it, God is not done with Israel, not even close. He still has one more seven-year period of time to deal with them, and it's called the tribulation period. And one-third of the nation is going to get saved. Two-thirds are going to get wiped out. Well, look at verse 7 here in Exodus 19. So Moses came and called for the elders of the people and laid before them all these words which the Lord commanded him. Then all the people answered together and said, all that the Lord has spoken we will do. So Moses brought back the words of the people to the Lord. And the Lord said to Moses, behold, I come to you in a thick cloud, that the people may hear when I speak with you and believe you forever. So Moses told the words of the people to the Lord. You know, isn't it interesting how quickly they responded to the call of God upon their life without considering the cost? Why do I put it that way? Because as soon as conflict came into their lives, as soon as it was happening to them, didn't fit their lifestyle, what they wanted to do, they broke the vow that they just made here. And, you know, think about it. We do. We hear a message or we come back from a retreat or, we're fired up to change our lives and, you know, you get home and it never comes to pass. Why? Because apart from surrendering to the Lord and obeying him, we're going to fail. D.L. Moody said, all that the Lord has spoken, we will do. Bold and self-confident language. The golden calf, the broken tablets, the neglected ordinances, the stoned messengers, the rejected and crucified Christ are overwhelming evidences of man's dishonored vows. Absolutely. Absolutely. We need to surrender our lives to him. You know, Paul talked about it in Romans chapter 12. We're a living sacrifice, and we place our lives on the altar of God. Lord, here I am for you to use every day. Verse 10 here in Exodus 19. Then the Lord said to Moses, go to the people and sanctify them today and tomorrow. Let them wash their clothes and let them be ready for the third day. For on the third day, the Lord will come down upon Mount Sinai in the sight of all the people. You shall set bounds for the people all around, saying, take heed to yourselves that you do not go up to the mountain or touch its base. Whoever touches the mountain shall surely be put to death. Not a hand shall touch him, but he shall surely be stoned or shot with an arrow. Whether man or beast, he shall not live. When the trumpet sounds long, they shall come near the mountain. Before they can approach God, they had to be cleansed. And even then, they couldn't approach a holy and righteous God. Here's the thing for us. Before we can appear before God, we also need to be cleansed. And the only way that can happen is by receiving Jesus Christ as Lord and Savior of your life. You see, at that point, all our sins are cast as far as the east is from the west to be remembered no more. You know, Paul in Hebrews 4, verses 14 through 16 said, seeing that then that we have a great high priest who has passed through the heavens, Jesus, the Son of God, let us hold fast our confession, for we do not have a high priest who cannot sympathize with our weaknesses, but was in all points tempted as we are, yet without sin. Let us therefore come boldly to the throne of grace that we may obtain mercy and find grace to help in time of need. Notice it's not the throne of the law. It's the throne of grace. We don't deserve it, but we can come before his throne of grace, something that he gives to us that we don't deserve. And once we come to him, we are cleansed of all our sins. But make no mistake about it, that sanctification process, you need that daily cleansing of the washing of the water of the word. It's so important for us to take in God's word. David said, you know, how can a young man cleanse his way? By taking heed according to your word. Yeah, so important for us. Well, verse 14. Then Moses went down from the mountaintop to the people and sanctified the people, and they washed their clothes. And he said to the people, be ready for the third day. Do not come near your wives. Then it came to pass on the third day in the morning that there were thunderings and lightnings and a thick cloud on the mountain. And the sound of the trumpet was very loud, so that all the people who were in the camp trembled. And Moses brought the people out of the camp to meet with God, and they stood at the foot of the mountain. Now Mount Sinai was completely in smoke because the Lord descended upon it in fire. Its smoke ascended like the smoke of a furnace, and the whole mountain quaked greatly. And when the blast of the trumpet sounded long and became louder and louder, Moses spoke, and God answered him by voice. Think about this sight that the children of Israel were seeing. And it was so incredible that they trembled as they stood before the Lord. Why? Because he's a holy and righteous God. They knew they weren't. And they were wondering, maybe this is it. We're going to get struck dead. They had a fear of God, and rightly so. But they needed to understand that God loved them and was going to fulfill his promise to them. What promise? That they would enter the promised land, the land that God had told them. Verse 20. Then the Lord came down upon Mount Sinai on the top of the mountain, and the Lord called Moses to the top of the mountain, and Moses went up. You know, Moses is in his 80s, right? He's at least 80 years old now, and he had to be in good shape. He went up the mountain to speak to God. He came down the mountain. He went up the mountain, down the mountain to talk to the people. You know, I climbed some mountains in Colorado, and it wasn't pretty. I mean, talk about huffing and puffing. I can't imagine what Moses was doing. He was in good shape. And these people are fearful, but Moses wasn't. Why? Because I think he trusted the word of God. He understood that God was loving, and he had what was best for them, and he walked by faith what God had told him to do. You know, it's safe to walk in the obedience to the Lord, but trouble comes when we're walking in disobedience to him. Look at verse 21 here in Exodus 19. And the Lord said to Moses, go down and warn the people, lest they break through to gaze at the Lord, and many of them perish. And let the priests who come near the Lord sanctify themselves, lest the Lord break out against them. And Moses said to the Lord, the people cannot come up to Mount Sinai, for you warned us, saying, set bounds around the mountain and sanctify it. Then the Lord said to him, away, get down and then come up, you and Aaron with you, but do not let the priests and the people break through to come up to the Lord, lest he break out against them. So Moses went down to the people and spoke to them. Why were there all these warnings about approaching God? Because you cannot approach God any way that you want. You know, remember Jesus meeting the woman at the well in Samaria. He said to her that those who worship God must worship him in spirit and in truth. You have to be saved, and you have to worship him according to the word of God. You can't just worship him any way you want. And I've seen some worship services that were like Las Vegas acts. They were vulgar. That's not how God wants to be worshiped. You can worship God on your own, or in a church, or anywhere. God's not looking for entertainment. He's looking for worship. And that's what I love about him. You know, in the Psalms it says, make a joyful noise to the Lord. I'm like, amen. I could do that. I could make a joyful noise. Can't sing worth a darn, but I can make a joyful noise. And that's what I'll do. He's looking for the heart. And I think that's so important. You know, I want to share with you what Paul wrote in Hebrews chapter 12, verses 18 through 24, as we get ready to close this evening. I have a few things left to share. But about the mountain of God and how we come to a different mountain. This is what he said. For you have not come to the mountain that may be touched and that burned with fire, and to blackness and darkness and tempest and the sound of a trumpet and the voice of words, so that those who heard it begged that the word should not be spoken to them anymore. For they could not endure what was commanded. And if so much as a beast touches the mountain, it shall be stoned or shot with an arrow. And so terrifying was the sight that Moses said, I am exceedingly afraid and trembling. So that's Mount Sinai. And they were fearful. But Paul goes on to say, but you have come to Mount Zion and to the city of the living God, the heavenly Jerusalem, to an innumerable company of angels, to the general assembly and church of the firstborn who are registered in heaven, to God, the judge of all, to the spirits of just men made perfect, to Jesus, the mediator of a new covenant, and to the blood of sprinkling that speaks better things than that of Abel. You see, our relationship with God, our salvation, is not based on Mount Sinai. It's centered on Mount Zion, Calvary. And that's important for us to understand. I'll just compare the two for you. Sinai speaks of fear and terror. Zion speaks of love and forgiveness. Sinai is in a dry desert. Zion is the city of the living God. Notice the big difference. Sinai, with all its fear and power, is earthly. Mount Zion we come to is heavenly and spiritual. At Sinai, only Moses could come and meet God. At Zion, there is an innumerable company, a general assembly. Sinai had guilty men in fear. Zion has just men made perfect. At Sinai, Moses is the mediator, but at Zion, Jesus is the mediator. Sinai put forth an old covenant ratified by the blood of animals. Zion has a new covenant ratified by the blood of God's precious Son. Sinai was all about barriers and exclusion. Zion is all about invitation. Sinai is all about the law. Zion is all about grace. And there is the conflict between the two, law and grace. Galatians 4, 21 through 31. Tell me, you who desire to be under the law, do you not hear the law? For it is written that Abraham had two sons, the one by a bondwoman, the other by a free woman. But he who was of the bondwoman was born according to the flesh, and he of the free woman through promise, which things are symbolic. For these are two covenants, the one from Mount Sinai, which gives birth to bondage, which is Hagar. For this Hagar is Mount Sinai in Arabia. It corresponds to Jerusalem, which now is, and is in bondage with her children. But the Jerusalem above is free, which is the mother of us all. For it is written, rejoice, O barren, you who do not bear. Break forth and shout, you who are not in labor. For the desolate has many more children than she who has a husband. Now we, brethren, as Isaac was, are children of promise. But as he who was born according to the flesh, then persecuted him who was born according to the Spirit, even so it is now. Nevertheless, what does the Scripture say? Cast out the bondwoman and her son, for the son of the bondwoman shall not be heir with the son of the free woman. So then, brethren, we are not children of the bondwoman, but of the free. In other words, Paul's saying, we're under grace, we're not under the law. Our salvation is based in Christ. The law can't save us, grace can. The law is like a mirror. It shows us where we stand, how we look, and it's not good because God requires perfection and we fall far short of that. But grace is something we don't deserve, and God freely gives it to us. And you can't approach God through the law, but you can approach him through grace. One writer said this, many today feel we need to get more of the thunder and fire and trembling of Mount Sinai into people as a way of keeping them from sin. Yet not 40 days from this, the whole nation will have an orgy around a golden calf, praising it as the God that brought them out of Egypt. You see, the law is inferior to love as a motivation to obey God. It's his love, his grace that draws us to the Savior. And we'll see that as we continue on here. You know, remember, the children of Israel said, hey, we'll obey the Lord. Yes, we're going to follow him. Yeah. Moses is up for 40 days. They're already made a golden calf, you know, and they're worshiping it. This is the God that delivered us from Egypt. And they're having all kinds of sexual immorality going on. It's one thing to say it. It's another thing to do it. And we need to be people who are obeying the Lord and following him. Let's pray. Father, we love you so much. And Lord, again, these stories are so important for us to understand. These things happen. And Lord, they're there for a lesson for us to learn from so we can grow in our walk with you. Help us to do that, Lord. We thank you so much for being our God and continue to guide us and direct us. Keep your word fresh in our lives and help us to apply these things. We love you and ask these things in Jesus' name. Amen.

0: 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It is the hope of Pastor Joel and the congregation of Calvary Chapel, Manitowoc, that you would grow in the grace and knowledge of our Lord and Savior, Jesus Christ. Until next time, may the Lord nourish you with His sustaining word.
1: In Hebrews chapter 13, verses 5, 6, and 8, it says, "Keep your lives free from the love of money and be content with what you have, because God has said, 'Never will I leave you, never will I forsake you.' So we can say with confidence, 'The Lord is my helper. I will not be afraid. What can man do to me?' Jesus Christ is the same yesterday, today, and forever. What peace and contentment we can have knowing that Jesus never changes and will always be with us in this troubled and ever-changing world. Hi, I'm Mary, and I invite you to come and know more about our Lord and Savior Jesus Christ here at Calvary Chapel. 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
3: Kids need to feel secure in our unconditional forgiveness that God has had for us and that we're giving to them. Unconditional forgiveness. And yet we always put conditions on it. God help us. Time spent with those kids, sharing with them that you love them and that you forgive them, is worth its weight in gold, isn't it? Because, again, payment comes down the road. As we invest in our children now, so will we receive later.

Calvary Chapel Downey brings you Sound Doctrine with Pastor Jeff Johnson. Today we'll once again bring you a fascinating study in the book of 2 Samuel. Needless to say, David has a lot of ups and downs in his life. He strayed from God. He committed heinous crimes. And yet he was remorseful and repented on many occasions. And ended up described as a man after God's own heart. As we conclude our look at chapter 14 today, we see David on the run from his very own son. Here's Pastor Jeff with the details, beginning in verse 21.

And the king said unto Joab, who was standing nearby there, I'm sure, behold now, I have done this thing. Go therefore, bring the young man Absalom again. And Joab's response, he fell to the ground on his face, bowed himself and thanked the king. And Joab said, today thy servant knoweth that I have found grace in thy sight, my lord, O king, in that the king has fulfilled the request of his servant. Joab here confesses, yes, Lord, it was me. And then he is very thankful how David took his plan. And it worked. The plan worked, and so much so that David said, okay, all right, Joab, I see what you're trying to do. I've already said it. I've said to her that no one's going to touch your son. All right, I get it. I've been trapped. I've been had. All right, now go get my son. And I think another reason why Joab wanted this restoration to happen between David and Absalom was, remember how Joab had killed Abner? Cold-bloodedly killed him because he went against the king, and how David hated what he had done. And David came back to Joab and said, cursed be you, Joab, for what you have done. And it's like Joab was his general, was his right-hand man, but they were never really tight together. They were never really, you know, he knew that David never really trusted him totally. And I'm sure that bugged him and bothered him. But he saw Absalom as the way to get back in, to be restored with his king, to have that relationship squared away. And I'm sure that Joab said, I heard somebody say this in one of the flicks on TV. He said, I love it when a plan comes together. And this whole thing just boom, boom, boom, boom, boom. It came together. And it worked like just beautifully, just like he wanted it to do. And so he says, go bring Absalom to me. Verse 23. So Joab arose. He went to Geshur. Remember, Geshur is where Absalom was, and brought Absalom to Jerusalem. And the king said, let him turn to his own house. Let him not see my face. So Absalom returned to his own house and saw not the king's face. So Joab brings Absalom, brings him into Jerusalem. I'm sure everybody was rejoicing. The nation was rejoicing.

0: Absalom's coming home, the one that's heir to the throne. The military was excited, but there Absalom goes off into his own little palace and never sees the king's face. David here rejects seeing his son and talking to him. Why? Because I think he's still holding on to pride. I believe it's here that David really blows it with his son. We all blow it, really, when we fail to communicate and get things out in the open, don't we, with our children. We all make mistakes this way. But David really is blowing it here. To not really resolve that issue between them is to allow it to just build, and you're forced to face it down the road. You're going to deal with it later on. And then it could be what? Too late. It's best to deal with it now. But David doesn't want to deal with it. He's still got that pride. He won't see his son. And I believe that David should have dealt with Absalom right away. And then he would have never seen the rebellion, which we're going to see next week in his son's life. I mean, it's ugly and it's terrible what's going to happen. But pride is a wall that always goes before a fall. And if you've got pride that's holding you back from getting things right, then there's going to be a fall. You can count on it. Many believe that Absalom's rebellion really was birthed right here, all due to his father's pride. Many look at this as a turning point in Absalom's life. I mean, David could have had an effect in his life. He could have changed things, possibly, but he didn't. It got worse. And because of his pride, rebellion is building. Verse 25, "But in all Israel there was none to be so much praised as Absalom, notice, for his beauty. From the sole of his foot even to the crown of his head, there was no blemish in him." He would win all clear cell contests throughout the nation. This guy was immaculate. And when he pulled his head, when he shaved his head, it was at every year's end that he pulled and shaved it, because of the hair was heavy on him. Therefore he pulled it, and he weighed the hair on his head 200 shekels after the king's weight. It's about 6 pounds of hair that he had after a year's growth. But here we see how Absalom won over the people's hearts. Notice, number one, he was a good-looking man. And this is exactly how the Antichrist is going to win over the people in these last days. As he comes over the TV as this good-looking man who is just going to take everyone who has any kind of a guard up against him, is going to just let them down. He's, "Oh, look at that guy, man. Oh, look at that face, you know. He would never do anything wrong against me. Oh, he's such a compassionate man. Look at that. He's so good looking. I just love to watch him." In Daniel chapter 7, verse 20, it talks about how good looking he's going to be. You know, good looks can be very deceptive. But he was a kingly type. He looked that way. And remember, his sister Tamar was also very stunning. And you know what? Good looks can be a curse too, in some way, especially with young women. And we saw it happen with Tamar. Not only was Tamar good looking, but we know her mother, and Absalom's mother, was also very good looking. For David saw her one day and said, "Hey, would you like to join my harem?" And he went to a pagan land and looked at this pagan woman and said, "You look good, and I'd love to have you a part of my harem." And he invited her in. Here, the unbeliever coming to the believer, and we have an unequally yoked situation. Danger is ahead. Someone has said this, and I think it's true. We're to choose a wife with our ears and not with our eyes. Then he, it says, shaved his head. Custom back then. And he'd take the money for the weight of his hair, and every year they'd let their hair grow for a year, another year, shave it off, and this became something that was really, he was proud of, and that's his head of hair. Now, eventually, evidently, they would take the money and pay the taxes, but I guess the older you get, the less taxes you had to pay. Because, man, you get thin on top, man, I'll tell you. There's no weight here, you know. Just, you got something to thicken this stuff up with, you know, and make it weightier. But you know what's interesting with Absalom? The thing he was most proud of, his hair, is going to be his downfall, just like Samson. Those things that we so count on, that we think is our strength, becomes our own weakness and kills us. Verse 27, "And unto Absalom there were born three sons, one daughter, whose name was Tamar." Isn't that interesting? He named his daughter after his sister. Why? Because she was probably a good-looking girl, just like, you know, all the family. And she was a woman of fair countenance. Three sons and a daughter. "So Absalom dwelt two full years in Jerusalem and saw not the king's face." Now, check this out. 3 years he was in Geshur, in banishment. And now we've got 2 years, he was with his grandparents, 2 years in Jerusalem where he hasn't seen his father's face. We've got now 5 years of anger and bitterness festering within his heart towards his dad. That's a long time, 5 years. You can do a lot of damage in 5 years. Yet he had done nothing worse than his father had done. I mean, look what he had done. He'd committed murder to get Bathsheba. Yet Absalom had a reason for his murder. I'm sure he was justifying it, saying, "Hey, well, this my brother raped my sister, so I killed him. I had a reason, at least, for my murder. My dad had nothing. He just wanted a woman, and so he killed for a woman." So his justification was, it was revenge, some justification. That's what gang murders continue on being for, you know? Give an excuse, you know? They took one of ours, we're going to take one of theirs. And he just goes on and on and on and on. But David, remember, his sins were forgiven. And I'm sure, you know, he knew about that. He had received unconditional forgiveness for his life. Remember, as Nathan the prophet said, "David, you're not going to die. Don't worry about it. You're going to live. In fact, you're forgiven for everything you have ever done." And yet David can't turn around and he's not able to forgive himself after being forgiven so much. He can't now forgive. And he puts conditions on his forgiveness. He says, "You can come home, son, but you're never going to see my face. We're never going to talk." Great. Remember Jesus gave us the parable on forgiveness? Remember Matthew 18? And remember in this parable that this one master had a servant that owed him $7 million? Or was it 17? I think it was 17. $17 million. And the guy said, "Hey, listen, I'm going to try to pay you back no matter what. I'm going to try to pay you back." And he was so looked at his servant and said, "You know what? You've touched my heart. You owe me nothing. I forgive you of everything. Of all $17 million. Isn't that something? You'd think that guy would go away rejoicing. And he did. But then he found a guy that owed him 15 bucks. And he said, "Hey, you owe me 15 bucks. He said, "Well, I'll do everything I can to pay, but I don't think I can right now. I don't have the money. Hey, I want to pay it now." "No, I can't. You know." "Okay, that did it. You're going to a debtor's prison. You're going to pay me. I'm going to take it out of your hide." Well, news got back to the master what this guy had done. And he called him in. He said, "What are you doing? I forgave you $17 million. And you turn around and throw this guy in prison? Oh, man, because you have done this." He said he was angry. He delivered him to the tormentors till he should pay all that was due unto him. I'm going to get everything out of your hide. "And so likewise," Jesus says, "shall my heavenly Father do also unto you if you from your hearts forgive not everyone his brother their trespasses." Wow. That's a heavy statement. You see, God has forgiven us, and he never brings up my past to me. Never. He has never once brought my past up to me. And I got a past. Not once. Once you confess your sins, once you repent of your sins and you're truly sorry, God says, "I will not only forgive you, but I will forget about it. It's over. As far as the east is from the west, your sins have been forgiven you." Wow. I know that the results of sin will try to come back, but we have to continue to go back to that God has forgiven me. And God forgives, he forgets. And I'm not going to let this sin in the past come up to bother me today to live for the Lord. It's in the past. It's under the blood of Jesus Christ. It's been forgiven. I'm going on with my life. God forgives me. Because the enemy will try to bring that up. And David even said, "Happy is the man that understands this," huh? that your sins have been totally forgiven. Oh, how happy that man is going to be when he realizes that your sins aren't imputed to you. He's not keeping records of them anymore. It's over. And so should we forgive one another. As Jesus has forgiven us, so we're to forgive one another. And if you that are spiritual see your brother in a fault, you're to go to that one in meekness, seeking to draw him unto the Lord, into fellowship, lest you yourself also may be there next week and he'll be seeking to draw you. Think about it. This is how we're to love. This is how we're to forgive. As much as he has forgiven us. When you really dwell on that, how much has he forgiven you? What has he forgotten about your life as you've come to him? Unbelievable. So turn around, and you're able to do it with those that are around you with ease once you think about how much he's forgiven you. Listen, dads, important. Embrace your disobedient sons, or you are going to see rebellion that will well up and burst out. Embrace them. Kids need to feel secure in our unconditional forgiveness that God has had for us and that we're giving to them. Unconditional forgiveness. And yet we always put conditions on it. God help us. Time spent with those kids, sharing with them that you love them and that you forgive them, is worth its weight in gold, isn't it? Because, again, payment comes down the road. As we invest in our children now, so will we receive later. Chinese have a great proverb. And they look at their kids as a tree. And when it grows up, they look for shade for later on. You know, and they're always building for the future shade. Are you going to have any shade? God, give us shade. Verse 29. Therefore, Absalom sent for Joab to have sent him to the king. So Absalom all of a sudden wants to reach out. He wants to see his father. Joab is the go-between man. He goes to Joab and says, come on, I want to see my dad. Line it up. I want to see him now. But Joab would not come. And when he went again, the second time, again, Joab would not show up. He didn't come. So notice verse 30. Therefore, he said unto his servants, Absalom said, see Joab's field near mine? He has barley there, doesn't he? Well, I want you to go and I want you to set it on fire. And Absalom's servants set it on fire. Then Joab arose and came to Absalom unto his house and said to him, hey, why have your servants set my field on fire? And Absalom answered Joab and said, behold, I sent unto thee, saying, come hither, that I may send thee to the king to say, whereof am I come from Geshur? In other words, why has my father brought me back here? It had been good for me to have been there still. Now therefore, let me see the king's face. And if there be any iniquity in me, let him kill me. So Joab came to the king and told him. And when he had called for Absalom, he came to the king. He bowed himself on his face to the ground before King David. And David kissed Absalom. Absalom, it's interesting how Absalom got Joab's attention, isn't it? It's a really weird way. I mean, if you're not going to listen to me, I'll burn your field. He goes, why'd you do that? Because I wanted you to come. It's the only way I could get you to come. Is this the way that maybe God works with us? That if we don't respond to him, he'll burn your fields? That's a scary thought, isn't it? Does he love us enough to allow some things to happen in our lives to get our attention? So we will come? I think so. In fact, over in Psalm 32, verse 9, he says, be ye not as the horse or as the mule, which have no understanding, whose mouth must be held in with bit and bridle, lest they come near unto thee. Don't be so stubborn that I will have to, in your own life, use a bit and a bridle to get you to come to me. Don't be that way. I don't want to cause pain in your life, but if necessary, I will allow pain to come because I love you. I want you to come to me. You know, I was talking to an old man about, you know, the old days when his dad used to be around on the farm, and they used to have a whole group of donkeys that they worked with. And we're talking about this bit and bridle. And he goes, oh, let me tell you about a bit and bridle. You know what we did with our donkeys? We used barbed wire. It's the only way they listen. I said, barbed wire, you know? Oh, yeah, you just tug on that a little bit, they'll turn right around. Would God go that far? He loves us a lot. But it's his desire not to use it if we will only listen. Absalom wanted to see his father, just as the prodigal son wanted to go home and see his father. And how we at times want to know and see our God. There's a scripture that says, if there be any wicked way in me, reveal it, Lord. Show it to me. That I might confess it and repent of it, and that I might be able to come into your presence. Absalom said, listen, I want to know why he even called me from Gershar. If there be any sin in me, let him kill me. In fact, not to be accepted by my dad is killing me already. Emotionally, it's killing me. He's turning his face upon me. I can't even see him. He's killing me. We had a 10-year-old little boy. The parents contacted me, and they were, actually it wasn't the parents, it was those that were watching over him, his foster parents. 10 years old, and his parents were supposed to take him this summer. And yet, over the years, they have kind of months and years, they've rejected him, and he got the call, and his parents said, no, you're going somewhere else. Again, they rejected him. He went in the garage and hung himself. You might as well kill me now, you know? You're killing me the way it's going. I mean, turning your back like this, it's like killing me. The prodigal, remember, as the prodigal came home, the father ran to meet him, was looking for him, actually. And when the father grabbed him, everything was forgiven. He didn't go, son, where's the money I gave you? Son, what'd you do with all your inheritance? Son, you're kidding. You idiot. He didn't say any of that stuff. He just said, hey, he threw a coat upon him. He gave him a ring for his finger. He said, kill the fat and let's party. He just wanted to be a servant in his father's house. His father said, no, my son was lost. Now he's found. He was dead. Now he's alive. And the elder son said, hey, what's going on over the house over there? Talked to one of the servants. They said, oh, your brother's home, man. They're having a big party, kill a fatted calf, the whole thing. The older son said, what? Now my dad, hey, dad, you never did this for me. What are you doing it for him for? And dad said, hey, everything that was mine is yours. But your brother's home, man. He was totally gone, and now he's back. He was blind, he sees. He was dead, now he's alive. It's time to party. And that's what happens when we come to our senses, like the prodigal, and say, what am I doing out there? Yeah, I go to church, but then I go out there and I spin my wheels trying to, again, get this world to satisfy me and bring me peace. But I'm spinning my wheels. And he allows you to do that just so you'll come to your senses, that he is the only way. That in loving him, in fellowship with him, there is no other way to be totally satisfied and fulfilled as an individual. As a creation of God. There is no other way that we're going to find total peace and joy until we're walking and talking with him on a constant basis. And some of you are prodigals, man. You're called a Christian, but you're not walking and talking with him. You're not fellowshipping with your God. And he wants you to repent. He wants you to come home. He wants to bathe you with blessings. He wants to fill your life with such satisfaction. But you must come.
1: 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That's it. 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
0: I want to end with this scripture in Isaiah chapter 55, verse 7. David, if we would have only embraced his son earlier. He waited too long. It's too late. And the warning to us is, don't wait. Do what you got to do and do it now. When the Lord puts it on your heart and say, this is what I want you to do. Say, but I can't do that. Then ask God for boldness to go and do that. God will give you that boldness, that humility to take care of that situation. But don't let it be just a good intention. David lost out. What a blessing when we come finally and truly are sorry, receiving his provision, and we receive his forgiveness and restoration. Listen to what Isaiah says. Isaiah 55, verse 7. Let the wicked forsake his way, the unrighteous man his thoughts, and let him return unto the Lord. So there's a returning there. You've come once, now you need to return. You need to come back. And he will have mercy upon him and to our God, for he will abundantly pardon. I love that. He will abundantly pardon you. He will set you free. Take you out of that prison that sometimes we're held captive. And so you can praise him and enjoy the Lord.
1: 2 Samuel chapters 15 through 18 records the rebellion of David's son Absalom. It underscores the difficulty of raising children and the strength needed when there's failure. Hear all about it next time on Sound Doctrine as our study in 2 Samuel continues with Pastor Jeff. A presentation of Calvary Chapel Downey. So, Father, won't you speak to me?
2: This has been a show minute for Mike. Today's word is proskuneo. It's found 60 times in the New Testament. Unlike other New Testament words, this one is always translated worship. Strong's Concordance defines it as a kneeling or prostrating, to do homage or to make obeisance, to express respect or make supplication. A further definition is to kiss the hand as a token of reverence. Commentators refer to this when a pet licks the hand of its master. It's symbolic. That doesn't mean we should refuse to let our pets lick our hands. They aren't worshiping us, but it is a sign of deep affection. We see this word 22 times in the book of Revelation alone, and note that the 24 elders around the throne fell down on their faces and proskuneoed. Six times in Revelation, the word is connected with falling down face first before the Lord. When was the last time you ever felt like you needed to do that? This has been Minister A Minute for Mike. Thank you so much for listening. Have a great day.
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4: As he was praying in a certain place, when he ceased, one of his disciples said unto him, Lord, teach us to pray. The reason his disciple wanted to know how to pray was because he saw Christ pray and he heard him. You see, it was the custom of our Lord to retire alone to pray. That was a habit of his. And this disciple saw him, evidently overheard him, and a desire was born in his heart to pray like Christ prayed. And do you know, friends, that the Lord Jesus is right at this moment at God's right hand? And he's our great intercessor. I think that's a very appropriate petition for many of us to make. Lord, teach us to pray.
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0: devil's tactics in our culture today are very telling. Pastor Damian Kyle explains.
1: He drops the subtlety. I mean, he speaks with absolute authority here. And I think you look at how bold he's become in our nation. And he is in our nation, at the very least, he's way past feeling like he has to probe our culture to see whether it will be receptive to just flatly denying the Word of God being the Word of God and calling God a liar. That does not shock our culture any longer.

0: Someone has well observed that Satan offers an apple to take away paradise. So, in fact, temptation doesn't consider what's offered, but what you'll lose. Thank you for joining us here today on According to the Scriptures with Pastor Damian Kyle. We're in a series called Gleanings from Genesis, and we're offering Gleanings from Genesis 3 right now, where Satan's tactics of mocking and misrepresenting the truth are exposed. So we don't fall prey to them. Let's catch up with Pastor Damian.
1: If he can get us to doubt the wisdom of one commandment, if he can get us to doubt, to look at it and say, that's too extreme, because the culture has fashioned us now. And we look and we say, that's unreasonable, that's too extreme. And if he can be successful on that commandment, then he knows it is effortless for him to then begin to roll to one commandment after another, after another, after another, to try and get us to view the totality of the commandments of God in the same way. And so he comes along, and there'll be some, again, the fashioning of the culture that is around us. He's in control of the culture, by the way. And somebody will come along, or some instrument of his, and look at some prohibition of God in light of the enlightenment of the culture in terms of sin. And somehow the thought will be, well, that doesn't seem right, does it? Or to obey what God says there, to believe what God says there, that doesn't seem very kind or very loving or very wise or tolerant. Or give the idea that if you take that seriously and you obey that command, then don't you think that's a little bit extreme that God is calling you to? And all these devices begin to work on us, and we're familiar with them. It is so important that each of us realizes that every time we come into contact with someone or something that attempts to cast doubt in our minds concerning the wisdom of God in his word, that we're dealing with the devil. And we're not just dealing with the devil, but we are dealing with him at his absolute craftiest. And this happens all of the time. Satan will use some, like a Christmas time or Easter time, they'll run some show maybe on PBS or something, and it typically runs something like The Search for the Historical Jesus. And they'll put the entire life of Jesus together without a single thought toward the biblical record. It's just a bunch of theologians and people that have put together this idea, and then they put it out there in order to provide you with a different view of Jesus than the one that the Bible provides to us. And all of it with the design of causing people to doubt the reliability of the Word of God. And it's the same thing happens related to sin as well. And sometimes it can be a family member, sometimes it can be a professor in university, sometimes it can be a parent, sometimes it can be false ministers. There's plenty of them that are happy to cause people to come to doubt the wisdom of God's Word. There are plenty of seminaries that are happy to do that very same thing, and certainly plenty of books and magazines and websites. And so he causes her to doubt the wisdom of God. Eve's response there in verses 2 and 3 is interesting. She engaged with him in the conversation, which is never a great idea. And it's completely unnecessary, by the way. The old saying, maybe you've heard it, everybody has a right to hear it once in your lifetime, and that is, when the devil knocks at the door, simply say, Jesus, it's for you. You can never do better than that. I remember seeing a sermon years ago where the guy was walking back and forth across the platform in a handkerchief and the whole deal. I'm completely envious of people that can do that kind of thing. The Scot in me won't allow it, but it's in there somewhere. But he was doing a sermon on the devil, and he says, I talked to the devil. And I said, devil? And devil, and he's doing, look at this whole thing going on. Mesmerizing, really. But we're told in Jude verse 9, even when Michael the archangel, he wasn't interested in talking to the devil. When he was contending with the devil, when he disputed about the body of Moses, he dared not bring an accusation a reviling accusation against the devil, but said, "The Lord rebuke you. You'll never do any better than that." Now, in her response, Eve generally gets it right. And I'm convinced that she is trying to protect. She recognizes a little bit about what the devil is doing here and his misrepresentation of what it is that the commandment that God had given. So she steps up here and defends God against that selective representation of God's command that the devil used. You notice in verse 2, she openly affirmed that God had invited them to eat of every tree in the garden. In verse 3, she very accurately represents God's prohibition concerning eating the tree in the midst of the garden, the tree of the knowledge of good and evil. But then she does add the prohibition that it was also not to be touched. And I'm probably like most Bible teachers or preachers, we see that. We recognize it from Genesis 2 to here. That is in addition to what is recorded in chapter 2. And so the attempt to, of course, it's never good to add anything to God's word, but the attempt to, you know, make this a dominant kind of lesson that is supposed to come from the temptation here. I've even tried to do it through the years, and I've abandoned it because she's not condemned at all in the passage for having said this. And she certainly wasn't lying in saying it. Otherwise, the first sin that man committed would have been Eve lying in the garden rather than disobeying and taking the fruit that was forbidden. And so, very significantly concerning the flow of things here in verse 3, she repeated God's warning that to eat of the tree would result in death. And up to this point, her response is a good one, and she does the one thing that's so important to do, and that is she responded to the temptation with the Word of God. That's what she did. Temptation number 2 there in verse 4, the devil declares at this point to her, "You will surely not die." Now, here you have the devil throwing off all subtlety at all. He just flatly declares God's word to be a lie. He didn't start there, and he rarely starts there. I mean, he can be emboldened in certain cultures, but he rarely starts there, certainly with a child of God. Remember, Eve is in a covenant relationship with God. She is in a relationship with God. So he's dealing with a Christian, so to speak, here. And so he doesn't begin, "You shall surely not die," and flatly denying the word of God and calling it a lie. If he were to do that, the shock would be so great that he'd be repulsed immediately by the average Christian. But what he does is he grooms her. And he groomed her to this point by just casting doubt on the wisdom of God and then noticing that in doing so, she's not scared off from the conversation. She continues the conversation, and he recognized that as an opportunity for him to continue his temptation. It is important to realize that when the devil comes and he tempts us, the longer that conversation goes on inside of our heart or our mind, the worse it is. We are usually going from strength to weakness at that point. Many times a temptation will come into our life, very easy to recognize it. The Word of God says this, you are saying this, and the temptation is launched, the temptation is met, and it's over in 10 seconds. Some temptations, the devil will come against us and he'll kind of lay siege. He's there for a while, and you can handle it properly for a while and need to, but it's not going to be a quick one, and it just kind of happens that way. But again, the recognition that the longer this goes on, the longer I'm in a conversation with him about a particular temptation and listening to him related to that temptation, I am usually losing virtue, losing strength, the longer the temptation and conversation goes on. So, chatty do, keep out the devil, is the old song, comes from wherever. I heard somebody sing that one time, and you can tell it wasn't me singing it. So, So when you hear this kind of thing, you shall surely not die, this declaring God's word to be a lie, anywhere you hear this, whether it's on the television or in a classroom or in books or from a person, you are dealing with the devil. And more than that, you are now dealing with the devil who has grown so bold that he does not feel the need to operate with any kind of subtlety any longer. And so he drops the subtlety. I mean, he speaks with absolute authority here. And I think you look at how bold he's become in our nation and in our world. And he is in our nation, at the very least, he's way past feeling like he has to probe our culture to see whether it will be receptive to just flatly denying the Word of God being the Word of God and calling God a liar. That does not shock our culture any longer. Now, notice the one big thing that Satan attacks specifically here when he says, you will not surely die. The great thing that he attacks and that he brands a lie is the idea that there will ever be any consequences in a person's life for disobeying God. Do what you want, you will not surely die. There'll be no consequences to disobeying God's commandment. It is an attack upon the idea that God will actually judge us for disobeying his commandments. And the idea is, he's talking to Eve, and it's like, God gives commandments. I mean, it's a God kind of thing. That's what gods do. But you don't have to take them seriously. I mean, he won't do anything if you disregard them. I mean, he's all bark and he's no bite on this issue. And so he comes in here and you will not surely die. There's no such thing as a hell. No one's ever going to be judged for rejecting, disobeying God's commandments, and never be judged for rejecting heaven's Savior, rejecting Jesus for the forgiveness of our sins. And anytime you are dealing with someone who tells you that, even from a pulpit, especially from a pulpit, that it really doesn't matter whether you obey God or not, or there's no hell after this life, and you're dealing with an ancient lie of the devil. And this kind of thing is absolutely everywhere. I mean, even among professing Christians, I don't say actual Christians, but professing Christians. So many that love to identify as a Christian, and they talk about God's love, and they talk about his grace, and they talk about his forbearance, and these are wonderful things to talk about. But their lives are then lived in just an open, willful disobedience to God's word, and there is zero fear. Absolutely no fear of God. No fear of any consequence for disobeying God. No fear of any consequences for disobeying God in this life or in the life to come. And most often, no belief in a hell after this life, that everybody ultimately ends up in heaven. And they hold these views in a complete defiance of what God has declared in his word considering this. And yet, as happened with Eve, Satan's lies will always be exposed as lies. And God's truth will always be revealed to be the truth on any subject. The problem is that sometimes it's too late. What God said about dying, all of that came to pass. All of that was true. But once she disobeyed God, now there's no going back. There's no going back. The same thing is true when a person dies and leaves this life without having trusted in Jesus Christ, because they believe the lies of the devil and all, that there's no need to do this. There will be no judgment. There is no heaven. There is no hell. Everybody goes into heaven if there is a heaven and a hell. And all of this kind of thing gets laid out. And then the moment a person dies, then they realize God was right about this. And the devil told me a lie. But it'll be 1 second too late. And the consequences are severe related to this. And if you think Satan is concerned about his reputation and lying to you, you are wrong. He is a destroyer. And his only goal in life is to lead as many men, women, and children into a rebellion against God and to join him in his rebellion as he can. And that's all he cares about. You know, I mean, if we deal with one another, and let's say you lead someone into a sin, you tempt them into some kind of a thing, and then the consequences begin to fall on their head massively. I mean, the person can then look over at you and you feel bad about it. I mean, your conscience is struck about what I led them into, and look at the mess I've made. The devil never feels that. He never feels that. He never wrings his hand, and you know from your own life, when he comes in and tempts you, and then you sin, and you believe the lie, or I believe the lie, and the moment we commit the sin, and the consequences are now put into orbit in terms of them starting to unfold, and then you look around for where the devil is now. And you ever find him on the scene of the crime? He's long gone. He doesn't care about you, doesn't care about me, doesn't care about anything. Two of the names for the devil in the Bible is Apollyon and Abaddon in the book of Revelation. One is Greek and one is Hebrew, and they both refer to the fact that he is a destroyer. He has no compassion on any of us at all, not the slightest concern for the consequences that are about to come upon us as a result of believing his lies. Passages concerning eternal consequences of sin. Jesus taught in John 14:6, famously, Jesus said, I am the way, the truth, and the life, and no man comes to the Father but by me. John chapter 8, verse 24, Jesus said, Therefore I said to you that you would die in your sins. For if you do not believe that I am he, you will die in your sins. The Apostle John, possessing the clarity that the Bible possesses, he wrote on this issue in 1 John chapter 2, verse 3. He said, Now, by this we know that we know him, that is God, if we keep his commandments. And he who says, I know him, that is God, and does not keep his commandments, is a liar, and the truth is not in him. Refreshing clarity in terms of the fact is that there is always a consequence to sin, and whatever the devil might say. Now, there's no revealed protest on the part of Eve upon hearing of this second statement that the devil makes here. You will not surely die. And the devil knows he's been very bold in what he's done. He's not going to leave that temptation hanging in the air for any length of time. And so he moves to his third temptation in verse 5. For God knows that in the day that you eat of it, your eyes will be opened and you will be like God, knowing good and evil. And here the devil does something very interesting. He does two things at once. The first thing is he attacks the character of God, suggesting that somehow God is jealous of us, that he is jealous of mankind, and that he knows that we have the potential to be like God, which is, by the way, the lie that the Mormons believe. The idea that the devil is launching here is that somehow God knows we have the potential to be like God, but he doesn't want us to realize our potential. And the idea is that the devil puts toward people is that by following God, you are going to miss out on your full potential, which is absolute nonsense, because the Bible teaches God is not jealous of us. Can you imagine God being jealous of us? I'm not jealous of you. You're not jealous of me. I'm not impressed with you. You are not impressed with me. I'm impressed at what you can do, what you can accomplish and all, but the gap between God and man is so great. We are so fallen in such a mess to believe that God would be jealous in any way that we somehow might become a threat to him. It's crazy. And yet all of this in order to launch the idea that somehow we're going to miss out on our full potential and God wants us to miss out on it by following God. Not only is the Lord not jealous of us in any way or threatened in any way by us, our full potential of any human being is only realized as we know God and as we love him and as we walk with him and a relationship with him. That's the very thing that we've been created for. The second thing that he does here in this final of the three temptations is he casts doubt upon the goodness of God. And that's a famous point related to this whole progression. He casts doubt upon the goodness and the love of God. In other words, he communicates what God knows and you don't know is that all of his commandments are designed to keep you blind. And if you will just throw off his commandments, you'll see things clearly. You'll become like God. You will know good and evil. And he's communicating the idea that in obeying God's commandments, in remaining submissive to him, that we are missing out on so much in life. We're missing out on all of the fun of life, and that there's a better life to be found in something other than living obediently to God's commandments. And he gets so much mileage out of that temptation in speaking to people and even tempting Christians. You're missing out. Look at what you're missing out on. Look what the world is doing. Look at what they're engaging in. The fact of the matter is the only things that simple obedience to God's word keeps me from are those things that will harm me in life. John, again, in his first epistle, chapter 5, verse 3, "For this is the love of God, that we keep his commandments, and his commandments are not burdensome." What is burdensome is disobeying his commandments. The old saying that is an important one in understanding all of this, and that is that sin is not bad because it's forbidden. It is forbidden because it's bad. And there's a whole world of Christians who don't take their understanding of the word and their understanding of sin any deeper than this. They think that the only reason the things that are prohibited by God in the word, the only reason they're bad is because God has prohibited them. And that is such a shallow understanding of God or understanding his word. God prohibits these things because they are bad. That's the reason behind every prohibition in his word.
0: Contrary to the lies of the devil, God isn't trying to keep us from life. He's seeking to ensure that we experience it. More on the devil's lies next time. Here on According to the Scriptures, Pastor Damian Kyle is leading us through Genesis. To order

0: nation
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0: Jesus on Marriage. This is Ken Ham, author of the book on the history of Answers in Genesis, Miraculous. Some Christians claim Jesus never directly addressed gay marriage, so he must be fine with it. But Jesus did address this issue. Jesus said, "Haven't you read that God created them male and female, and that a man and his wife become one flesh?" Jesus quoted from Genesis to answer a question about marriage. He's reaffirming God's design for marriage to be between one man and one woman for life. And remember, all of Scripture is the Word of Christ. So we look to all of God's Word to see what Jesus says, not just the Gospels. And throughout Scripture, he clearly defines marriage as one man for one woman.
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2: It's 55 degrees.
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John chapter 7, verses 37 through 39. On the last day, that great day of the feast, Jesus stood and cried out, saying, "If anyone thirsts, let him come to me and drink. He who believes in me, as the scripture has said, out of his heart will flow rivers of living water." But this he spoke concerning the Spirit, whom those believing in him would receive. For the Holy Spirit was not yet given, because Jesus was not yet glorified. This has

0: been your sustaining word of the day, brought to you by Calvary Chapel of Manitowoc.
1: When it comes to bringing our requests before God, Pastor Lloyd Pulley has two words of advice. Be specific.
2: We need to be specific in our asks, and that's why he says whatever things you ask. We can ask for world peace. We can ask for very generic things, and those prayers are spread out like a shotgun and hit nothing. Or we can target. The Lord, burden our hearts specifically. You know, if you want an audience with a dignitary, you really need to know what you're asking. What do you want? Otherwise, they're going to not give you an audience. What are you requesting?

0: Well, it's something that every Christian does, but also something Christians sometimes turn into a meaningless ritual. It's called prayer. Hi there, and welcome. This is Bridging the Gap with our teacher and pastor, Lloyd Pulley, and our new series from Pastor Lloyd called Basic Christian Living. Today, we will once again be addressing the topic of prayer. So, what is the purpose when we pray? How often should we pray? And does God really answer prayers? Those are just a couple of commonly asked questions. And the main point Pastor Lloyd is sharing in this message is that prayer can be a powerful means to align our lives with God's will. Remember, it's not the other way around, folks. Here's Pastor Lloyd Pulley with part two of our message called Power in Prayer.
1: I'll never forget, I was so focused on my prayer of finding a wife, I failed to see what he would require of me to be a good husband, capable of leading. And I can share many, many visits to the woodshed, and the Lord having to knock that self-centered ego out of me so that I could learn it wasn't about me. And that's what we do as men. We serve and protect, just like the motto of the police. We serve and protect. That's what we do. And I wasn't ready for that. I was still looking around going, oh, she's pretty. I wonder if she's the one. Not asking the question, am I the one? And the Lord had to really do that with me. And so, you know, that prayer request was answered by first a big no on one young lady, and then the Lord just prepared me for bringing Karen into my life. Then eventually praying for direction. Okay, Lord, you know, what do you want me to do? And I was really praying, what ministries? And so began serving and discipling and equipping, but eventually prayed because a holy discontentment was coming. There's something more. I could have stayed there for a long time. We had everything set. We had our house not far. We'd acquired a great deal and 5 minutes from the church, near family. Everything was perfect. But there was a holy discontentment. Okay, Lord, what do you want? I began to be burdened and where? So at first, tried Michigan, thinking of Michigan. For a year, prayed, and the Lord gave a resounding no. And then the Lord opened up this thought of New Jersey, and it all came from just so many different places. I knew it was him confirming it. So with our little children in tow, my wife and I came out here in 1984 and planted a little church, planted a little Bible study, really, and not knowing what the Lord was going to do. And not giving people this big old grandiose vision of what I wanted to see happen. Literally, I'm teaching a Bible study, and if the Lord does something with it, then that's his doing. But I remember laboring with my hands, getting back into construction, and it was very, very difficult. You know, it seems like the trend today in church planting is, you know, guys want to go out with full salary and everything covered for them and everything set up for them. And, you know, I didn't have that. And I'm thankful as I look back, because there's something about that struggle and that trusting God in those beginning years and working hard that cemented things in my life that are essential that I don't think you can get with just a quick fix and everything handed to you. So we prayed, and the Lord opened doors for our mission. Early on, we started doing missions in Eastern Europe and in Africa, then facility, then the land that we acquired, and then the land we sold so that we could get the radio station and that vision and the school. Everything has been God's answer, but it has been a long journey. And as I look back, I see the benefit of that heartfelt ask, because ultimately we could have done none of this. We could have seen none of this. Now, if you'd ask me what my burden is now, I'll tell you this. That same simple childlike faith that asks God for great things, not great things for yourself. Because, you know, frankly, I have never used any of this benefit for myself. I live in a moderate house, drive a moderate car. I don't have a vacation home somewhere. I don't have a big bank account. I am not about that. I don't want to be. I know people would expect it or think that or assume that as a pastor of a large church. But frankly, you know, that's not how we roll here. Because we want to see the example set, people investing in the kingdom and truly it being used for his glory. But my burden is that every one of us here would understand you have a God in heaven who loves you. He knows the best plan for your life. And to really trust him with that and begin to ask him on the big asks, not the little selfish asks, but the asks that go outside of your own needs. Then you'll catch this impossible prayer and belief and begin to see God do something powerful that would deepen you in fellowship. I want you to remember, those of you who have been here for 10 or 15 or even 20 years, don't forget what it was like when you first entered these doors and you were loved on, you were cared for, People were interested in you, helping you, encouraging you. And I think as time goes on, we see kind of a coldness that sets in. We forget how, you know, look, when you think of a visitor, maybe people are visiting just because they're family here or they're in town or whatever. But I'm talking about those who are searching for a home, a church home. And they're coming and they're looking and that tells me there's something broke out there or there's some life-changing thing. And man, that to me is like, how can we serve? How can we help? And I want that spirit to envelop us once again, that our little circles of fellowship would be broadened, our hearts would be enlarged, and we begin to help and encourage many others who have been beaten down by the world or maybe struggle in some ways, and now they find themselves calling Calvary home. But is it their home? It won't be their home. They're not going to find home sitting here listening to me or worship with just that. They're going to find home when they connect with other people, and that's so essential, whether it's home groups or whatever. I pray that my burden is that our resources would multiply, that we could see what God will do. You know, the huge challenge ahead of us is we have this crazy radio station. Who are we that we would have the only Christian radio station broadcasting from Manhattan and powerfully reaching this entire Brooklyn area? That's our mission field. But, you know, it's there, but unless somebody knows about 95.1 FM there in the city, they're not going to hear it. It's a huge mission of this fellowship to get the word out about that. My prayer is that we would be a big asking church, an asking church in troubling times, whether it's reaching this new generation with web development and bridging the gap messages and podcasts and all that sort of thing. How can we get the word that penetrates the hearts of people around us? My prayer is that you would be praying for each individual the Lord brings across your path. Don't underestimate the power of that. Don't think it's all about, oh, gee, maybe I'll never be this pastor, this evangelist, or doing a big work. Get that nonsense out of your mind. Do what God's called you to do, and you will have the greatest joy there. And even if it's just praying for a food server every time you go out to eat, my wife and I had some amazing experiences just this last week going out with some of the pastors. And, you know, we'd ask the food server, you know, as we about got our food. And, you know, none of this super spiritual stuff. Just say, hey, I said, hey, excuse me, we have a tradition we pray for our food. Is there anything we can pray for you about? Just like that. Be amazed how responsive that was. One woman, she opened up. She said, yes, I really want you to pray for my daughter. And so he said, absolutely pray for her. Well, then she came back later and says, you know, my son is really troubled too. And I've got three other kids and I'm a single parent. And she began pouring out her life. And so we began to just talk with her and engage with her and encourage her and ask her if she was part of a faith community, a church. And she said she wasn't, but she really wants to be. And is there a place that we'd recommend? And I mean, it was like, wow, Lord, just from a simple request to pray. Same thing happened the next day because the lady that was waiting on us, you know, she was very new at it and you could tell. And she had apologized. This is my first time waiting. I'm actually the cook. We said, that's okay. You know, you're doing a great job, encouraged her. And so we asked her as we got our food, is there anything we can pray for you about? And she looked at us and she says, you know, you could pray for my daughter. She's really troubled right now because her friend was killed in Las Vegas, speaking of the recent event. And apparently she was there and she wasn't shot, but her friend was shot. It was breaking her heart and she was, I don't know what to do for her. And so we started talking with her and then she said, you know, I need a good Bible teaching church. So we recommended one to her. Simple. A simple request. Is there anything we can pray for you about? That's my big ask. My big ask is the little thing that every one of us can make a difference in people's lives. Just stepping out. This corresponding ask is always with desire. And when I think about what the Lord has in mind, it reminds me of the biggest thing and my biggest burden is that revival would come once again. You know, we look at the world around us and it's troubling, would you say? There's a lot of uncertainty, a lot of uncertainty. But, you know, we forget that the 60s were crazier than they are now. The 60s were a huge unraveling of our nation in so many different ways. You know, the late 60s, early 70s, and the Jesus movement happened. But, you know, in an early Times magazine, April 8th, I didn't have the year. I think it was in the 60s. But the question was, is God dead? That was in the cover. Then by June 11th, 1971, on the cover was the Jesus revival. JFK was killed, remember, in the 60s. We grew up in the shadow of the atomic bomb. I mean, literally did. I remember in school getting under the desks as some sort of an exercise, you know, like it's going to help you in a nuclear attack. But the racial riots, remember, Burn Baby Burn, the Black Panthers, the Cuban Missile Crisis, the Berlin Wall, the drug and alcohol, free sex, I mean, it was going crazy. It was the idea of turn on, tune in, drop out, if it feels good, do it, all of this stuff. The Beatles music were roasting that they were more popular than Jesus Christ. 1969 Woodstock was just a crazy time, and then the hippies came to Christ. Out of that desperation, you know, they came to Christ because all of those philosophies of just do, if it feels good, do it, were leaving them empty. So my prayer, as we see the desperate situation today, to remember it wasn't as bad as it was in the 60s. But yes, we do have a desperate thing, and we need to be specific in our asks. And that's why he says, whatever things you ask. You know, we can ask for world peace. We can ask for very generic things. And those prayers are spread out like a shotgun and hit nothing. Or we can target. The Lord burden our hearts specifically.
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1: You know, if you want an audience with a dignitary, you really need to know what you're asking. What do you want? Otherwise, they're going to not give you an audience. What are you requesting? We had to make a request from the FCC to deal with the pirates issue. When we opened our signal in New York City, it was 80% blocked by illegal radio transmitters. That the FCC was doing nothing because they received stand-down orders from the administration. And, you know, don't bother them. It was almost like, let lawlessness increase. You know, if you file anything incorrectly with the FCC, they're going to come after you. But let the illegal transmitters go. So we went down. We finally got an audience with a guy in the FCC down in D.C. And our radio manager said, look, we've got to deal with this problem. And so the FCC official said, well, maybe you're interfering with those guys. And our lawyer said, what did you say? The ludicrousness of that was just beyond. But again, you got to understand, these people were... Yeah, I'm not going to say what I want to say. A little bit out there. They got a different philosophy of the world and how this country should be. So it was a whole different world. Lawlessness was increased. Anyway, we challenged them. The FCC guy says to his lawyer, did I say something wrong? And the lawyer says, you sure did. So that set a chain reaction of now this change of administration, a change of how they're going to deal with it. Now the FCC started dealing with it. And the specific request then began to get answered in New York. And now 80% of our signal is clear. So God knows, you know, what to do. And that's awesome. But it's specific. Now, if you have some clear directions, let me say this. A lot of times prayer is very boring to people because they don't have a clear, specific ask in mind. It's just like, oh, well, let's just pray for Aunt Matilda with her this, and we pray for this, blah, blah, blah, droning on. You know what? I would much rather have you pray for a few specific things and target them with a burden and a passion than try to spread all of your requests out all over the place. And it might be even on our prayer list. Our prayer list is filled with all kinds of needs. But look, if you try to just read through this, it's going to be boring. But as you're reading through it, something's going to stick out that you're burdened with. Pray for that. That's the Holy Spirit guiding you. And He's the Lord of the harvest. He's the one that guides. You know, if you're a children's church teacher, do you just pray for your class or do you pray for each child by name? If you need money for basic survival, do you think the Lord doesn't know that? Ask Him. He'll help you. He'll guide you with that job, that provision. If you're spiritually dry, have you called out to Him for more light? If temptation is dragging you into sin, ask for power to resist specifically. Because listen, sin is likened in the Old Testament to leprosy. And when leprosy would come, your whole flesh would begin to rot, but you wouldn't feel it. Your nerve endings were dull. And that's what's happening right now. People are giving themselves over to pornography, to sexual excesses, to all kinds of experimentation and drugs. And they're anesthetized even in technology, it's addicting, and they feel good about themselves for doing nothing. And they're poisoned, and they don't know it, and they're slowly rotting. We need revival. God help us. If that temptation is there, let that be a specific request. If you lack a burden that you could actually say, this is my prayer burden, then grab somebody else's burden. Find out how you can pray for someone else. Get this prayer list and be burdened over the other needs. Pray for this fellowship. Pray for the leaders here. Can you pray for this confused nation? Abortion is still supported by taxpayers. And I dare say there's a world full of regrets in this room over abortion, and there's a world full of reliefs in this room. And I'm not talking about the relief lie that some abortion doctor will tell you that this will help you and take this problem away and it'll all be gone in a few moments. What they don't tell you is that momentary relief of that pressure turns into a lifetime of regret and pain and sometimes psychological issues. But there's also people that have a world of relief. There's the young man that gave the announcements here. Do you know his mom just about aborted him? And she shares her testimony, and it's a powerful testimony. My point is that God wants to use us to reach this generation, to give them another alternative, not just hold a sign up and tell them what they're doing wrong, which unfortunately the church is very good at, but to come alongside them and show them a better option, give them some choices, which is why we want to get that Storks bus and give young women an option that they can see the ultrasound, they can see what's there in the womb, and they can make an informed decision, and then we can come alongside and help them. Not just for the delivery, but for the next 18 years of their life, we'll be here for you. Patty Height shares her testimony in outofegypt.com. You can follow her. She shares in different places. You know, grew up in the church here. Now she's ministering to those that are in the LGBT community, mainly through helping the church understand how we can best minister to these people that have that gender dysphoria. They're confused, you know, in that area. And she could relate because she was living the life of a lesbian for a number of years. And the Lord got her heart here. And then she also shares how to protect children because of all this confusion that's happening. It's going right through the government and the government schools, which used to be public schools, but they're really not public anymore. They're government schools. Dictates from the government of what they're indoctrinating your children with are frightening. And how can we protect them? But these are prayer requests. These are burdens. Say to that mountain, be thou removed, Jesus said, and it will listen when you believe. But you see, that kind of faith comes as you just start with right there. And that's the importance of faith. It's only as good as the object of your faith. Who are you addressing? I address my Father in heaven. And that pretty much answers everything. He cares because he's a father, but he's all powerful. He's in heaven. Nothing escapes his notice. Is God your father? He's God to everyone, but he's only father to those who have believed his son and that have been forgiven of their sins because of his substitutionary death. And that is the only way you'll ever approach a holy and perfect God is through that sacrifice that that one person made on your behalf. There is no other way. Jesus said, I am the way, the truth, and the life. No one comes to the Father but by me. Now, the world will make you think that that's a bigoted, hateful message, you know, because it makes other people feel bad because their religion is different. But Jesus would come and say, whatever religion you have, whatever your trust is, whether you trust in meditating on your navel will get you to heaven, whether you trust in this or that, it really comes back to this. Who has the stuff? Who has the goods? Who died for you? Who made it possible for you to know the living God? So God knows he's your father, but he's in heaven. He transcends all earthly fathers. So when we ask, we intercede, we give thanks, it all comes down to this. You will have what you request. Notice what he says in verse 24. He says, whatever things you ask when you pray, believe that you receive them and you will have them. This is not metaphysical, forcing belief. I believe, I believe, I believe. This is being so in contact with the God who created you, who's giving you that burden to pray. It's as good as done. And I can tell you, even with some of these burdens ahead, I am not worried in the least about them. I'm not panicking about what's going to happen, how laws will change, how this will change, and tax laws will change, and who knows what the future holds. But I know one thing. God is in control. And I'm going to bring those prayers to him, and he is going to turn all of these things into good. Oh, for people that trust in this. I'm going to close with this one thought. maybe this will really encourage you. One day while on vacation, D.L. Moody, who was one of the greatest preachers of all time back in the last century, he visited a large but dead church in London. And the pastor prevailed upon him to preach there at the services. He didn't want to, but he agreed anyway. He's being nice. And he was on vacation, and now he found himself preaching. And he said later they were so unresponsive, all he could do was just to get through the message. And it occurred to him very painfully that he had to endure that again that night because he had to speak in the evening session. And he was regretting saying yes, but he dreaded it all afternoon. But what he didn't know was behind the scenes, something was happening. An elderly woman went that morning. She went home to her invalid sister and told her about D.L. Moody being there, surprised. Her eyes lit up. She'd been praying for God to send Moody to England. And she said to her sister, "Put away your lunch. We're going to spend the rest of the afternoon praying and fasting." That evening, Moody said he stood up, as he did in the morning, before the people, but he could tell something was different. It was alive. There was electricity, the power of God. You could feel it in the air. And he preached with unexplained liberty. He gave the invitation to rise if they wanted to be saved, and 500 people stood to their feet. He was kind of shocked at that, and so he said, "They must have misunderstood me, you know, my American English." So he had him sit down again, explained it again, and 500 people still stood to their feet. Because of two old ladies, one of them bedridden, believed that God would answer. The Lord began one of the greatest revivals that swept through England. I want to say that you never know how powerful that simple burden prayer is. And don't stop.
0: Well, that will bring to a close Pastor Lloyd's message. 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
2: Pastor Lloyd, in today's world, people often talk about finding their own truth. 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
3: Well, truth isn't something we create. 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People have this idea that you have a truth, I have a truth, and that's just nonsense. You know, ultimately, truth is found in a person, according to the Bible. Jesus is the way, the truth, and the life. And that's key. So people sincerely seeking truth and are willing to follow where it leads, God will reveal himself.
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3: 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What began as a defense of Islam became a journey that led him to faith in Jesus Christ. I mean, he's doing his best to defend Islam with this college student. It's an inspiring testimony of this college student who just knew his Bible and answered all those things, and it will really encourage your faith. And it will remind you that Muslims, they need to hear about Jesus. Many of them really don't even like where they are with their religion. They want to know something that's real.
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1: It's 627.
2: It's 55 degrees.
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4: Today's Wisdom for Women is Proverbs 17, verse 14. Beginning a quarrel is like opening a floodgate, so drop the matter before a dispute breaks out. Ephesians 4:26 says, be angry and do not sin. Do not let the sun go down on your wrath. Truthfully, sometimes I'm so frustrated that I'm not quick on my feet. I can never think of that clever, sharp thing to shoot back in a moment of anger. But in reality, I'm thankful that I'm not quick on my feet. It's sometimes better to be tongue-tied. So much trouble is caused when tempers flare and words are used as weapons. One harsh word leads to one hurtful word, which leads to hateful looks and actions, and the damage goes deeper and deeper the longer it goes on. Stop. Just stop. Someone said the one that forgives ends that quarrel. And George Herbert said, he who cannot forgive others destroys the bridge over which he himself must pass. In Genesis 13, Abram's herdsman had a conflict with Lot's herdsman. They were territory issues. So he went to Lot. Please let there be no strife between you and me, for we're brethren. Is not the whole land before you? If you take the left, then I'll go to the right. Good job, Abram, and good example. He could have fought for his rights and probably won, but he laid down his rights, gave first choice to Lot, and in the end, Abram did win, because blessed are the peacemakers. This is Debbie Bryson praying that the practical wisdom of God's Word will make you wise.
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1: This morning, if you would, please turn in your Bibles to 1 Timothy chapter 3 as we continue our in-depth study of Paul's first letter to Timothy. And as we have seen, Paul has Timothy stay in Ephesus. There were some problems at the church there, and Timothy was supposed to stay behind and correct that. And this is the charge that Paul gave to Timothy in 1 Timothy 1, verses 18 through 19. He said, "This charge I commit to you, son Timothy, according to the prophecies previously made concerning you, that by them you may wage the good warfare, having faith and a good conscience, which some, having rejected concerning the faith, have suffered shipwreck." So it wasn't going to be an easy task, but it's going to be a battle for the truths of God found in the Word of God. And some of the problems dealt with false doctrine that had come into the church. And Timothy needed to deal with it, not to allow it to continue on. Another issue was the role of men and women in the church. And, you know, we dealt with that, and it's a battle even today as we see it. Another issue that we're going to deal with this morning is, what is the church? And it should be a really easy question, right? What is the church? What we're about? But with all the liberal theology that has come into the church, it's not an easy question to answer. A.W. Tozer wrote this, and he warned us, and this is 70 years ago. So listen carefully to what he said, because it doesn't seem like we paid attention. He wrote, "For centuries, the church stood solidly against every form of worldly entertainment, recognizing it for what it was, a device for wasting time, a refuge from disturbing voice of the conscience, a scheme to divert attention from moral accountability. For this, she got herself abused roundly by the sons of this world. But of late, she has become tired of the abuse and has given over the struggle. She appears to have decided that if she cannot conquer the great God entertainment, she may as well join forces with him and make use of his powers. So today we have the astonishing spectacle of millions of dollars being poured into the unholy job of providing earthly entertainment for the so-called sons of heaven. Religious entertainment is in many places rapidly crowding out the serious things of God. Many churches these days have become little more than poor theaters where fifth-rate producers peddle their shoddy wares with the full approval of evangelical leaders who can even quote a holy text in defense of their delinquency. And hardly a man dares raise his voice against it." Now, I have to admit, within those 70 years, the church has gotten very good at entertainment. They are as good as Hollywood many times. But why are we like the world? I'll give you an example. This is from Pastor Andy Wood from Saddleback Church, not the Andy Wood that's on a radio station. Let me be clear. He's from Texas. This Andy Wood is from Saddleback Church in California. And a Sunday morning, he was all dressed up along with other leaders in the church as characters from Toy Story 4, and he gave his message. Now, think about that, man. If I came up here as SpongeBob SquarePants, I mean, would you really be, "Oh, man, this guy's got it right on"? You think this guy is a joke. And that's what we've brought the Word of God down to. It's almost a joke in some churches. Here's the thing. We don't even do that for our kids in Sunday school. Yeah, we do it for Vacation Bible School because of the theme. But we don't even dress up for the kids. So have we said that men and women today are so illiterate and they can't think for themselves that we got to dress up as cartoon characters to get them to understand the story? How sad. Aren't we to allow the Word of God, empowered by the Spirit of God, to minister to the people of God? Absolutely. I wonder what Charles Spurgeon would have said if he was here today, or A.W. Tozer for that matter. And how low do we have to go to keep people in the church? I mean, it's shocking. One writer said, "So much of the church is focused on this God of entertainment. The entire service is a show. The music is both worldly and a show. True worship of God is missing, as now we substitute music for worship. The entire church service is a show from beginning to end, and it's meant to entertain you. Biblical expository teaching is gone, as the church now favors more entertainment than anything else. The church, rather than being the one another church of the New Testament, is largely going from one entertaining event to the next. And it's very interesting because, you know, we're dealing with this. And as we get to chapter 4 of 1 Timothy, Paul's talking about some are departing from the faith. Why? Because they're not being taught the truths of God. Church signs promote one event after another. The church, instead of seeking to make disciples and spar people from an eternal hell, is largely fixed on being a place of sure pleasure and joy and entertainment. I once emailed a large seeker church to question them biblically why they do what they do. The CEO pastor wrote me back, and listen carefully to what he said. Okay, this is the thrux of it. This is what it's all about. We're running 700 people on Sunday mornings. How many do you have coming to your church? That's what it's all about. What about prayer? Who cares about prayer anymore, right? Who cares about depending on the power of the Holy Spirit to fall on people and empower them to make them disciples? Who cares about preaching the gospel to the lost? Hey, 700 people are coming to the church. Church budget's being met. Everybody's happy. Not God. We need to get back to what the church is about. That's why I think it's so important for us to understand this. Years ago, a small town that the church had experienced rapid growth. The church was outgrowing their building, and the members formed a committee to plan and build this new church. And the committee, bless their heart, told the minister to take care of the flock, and they would handle the details on the church construction. Praise God, right? And the minister was like, man, go for it. And he kept his distance. Well, as the new building was nearing completion, the committee chairman invited the minister to view their new house of worship. He entered through the main doors. He noted in the church there was only the last row of pews and no others. It's like, what's that about? Well, he said, since people always fill the last row of pews first, we had a special feature installed. He pressed a button on the wall and a pew moved forward and another popped up. That's how we get you in the front row. Well, the minister was impressed. And that big day finally came where they all gathered together for that first church service in their new building. And he peeked out as the pews filled from back and then moved forward. And he was ecstatic. And the time came for the sermon. He was so filled with joy and goodwill. He delivered his prepared message and, you know, then some. At 12 o'clock, he was still sharing the good word when the church bells began to ring. And the pulpit and the minister slowly descended from view. Yeah, they had that one fixed too, huh? Don't get any ideas. Got a cement slab here. I'm not going anywhere. I've broken these verses down 3 points, and they're in your bulletin. The house of God in 1 Timothy 3, verses 14 and 15. The pillar and foundation of truth, and we're going to look at 1 Timothy 3:15 again. And the body of Christ, 1 Timothy 3:16. So let's pick up 1 Timothy chapter 3, beginning in verse 14. And let's see what the Lord has for us this morning as we study his word and look at this topic, what the church is all about. These things I write to you, though I hope to come to you shortly. But if I'm delayed, I write so that you may know how you ought to conduct yourself in the house of God, which is the church of the living God, the pillar and ground of the truth. Again, we talked about this, that the church in Ephesus was having some problems with its leadership. Some were teaching heresies, rejecting the faith they once had. There was disorder in the church. The role of men and women was messed up. And so Paul, as he's released from his imprisonment in Rome, one of the places he goes to is Ephesus to help correct the problem. Keep in mind, in Acts, Paul warned them years earlier of the dangers of false teachers coming into the church. And now, for whatever reason, they didn't heed Paul's warning. And 10 years down the road, there's problems. And Paul spends 3 years teaching them, building them up in the faith, and they've gone astray. And so Timothy is there to get things back in line, to teach them sound doctrine. And Paul urges Timothy, hey, you got to stay there, man. I think Timothy was a little timid, maybe a little afraid. You got to stay there. You got to do this. And our focus here is the house of God. For a lot of people, when they think of the house of God, they think about a building. But I think it goes far beyond that. I think he's talking about the family of God. I think he's talking about people. Buildings and bricks and mortar or metal or whatever are just a place where we gather. The issue here is believers. We make up the house of God as we gather together. That's what Paul talked about in Ephesians chapter 2. God brought Jew and Gentile together as one in Christ and removed that middle wall of division that had come. In fact, in verse 11 of Ephesians chapter 2, Paul said, "Therefore, remember that you, once Gentiles in the flesh, who are called uncircumcision by what is called the circumcision, made in the flesh by hands, that at that time you were without Christ, being aliens from the commonwealth of Israel and strangers from the covenants of promise, having no hope and without God in the world, but now in Christ Jesus, you who once were far off have been brought near by the blood of Christ. For he himself is our peace, who has made both one and has broken down the middle wall of separation, having abolished in his flesh the enmity, that is, the law of commandments contained in ordinances, so as to create in himself one new man from the two, thus making peace, and that he might reconcile them both to God in one body through the cross, thereby putting to death the enmity. And he came and preached peace to you who are far off and to those who were near. For through him we both have access by one Spirit to the Father. Now therefore you are no longer strangers and foreigners, but fellow citizens with the saints and members of the household of God, having been built on the foundation of the apostles and prophets, Jesus Christ himself being the chief cornerstone, in whom the whole building being fitted together grows into a holy temple in the Lord, in whom you also are being built together for a dwelling place of God in the Spirit." You see, the church is not a building or an organization. It's a living organism. It's made up of people, Jews and Gentiles, one in Christ. And I think Paul is speaking of local churches, the local houses of God. To me, I don't know about you. I can only speak for myself. You're all here, so I think you have the same passion. I can't wait to gather together to worship God, to hear from God, to fellowship with believers on Sundays, on Thursdays, on Saturdays when we gather for prayer, whenever. But for many, it doesn't seem like it's that important. And I realize some say, well, you know, Joe, you're the pastor. You have to be here. Let me be clear, okay? I'll just be honest with you. I don't have to be here. I get to be here. God has allowed me to come and be a part of this body of believers. And the same is true with you. You don't have to come. You get to come. And yeah, maybe I have a little more incentive than you do, because if I don't show up, it affects all of you. But hey, it is a joy to gather together. And how many of you are card-carrying members of Calvary Chapel? Oh, you didn't get your cards yet? No, none of you are, because we don't have cards. Then how are we a part of a body of believers? Through Christ. That means anyone from anywhere in the world who is a believer in Jesus Christ can come here and worship. Even if you're not a believer, you can come here and hear about God. But anyone from anywhere in the world who's a believer is a family member. And that's the most amazing thing in the world. And the church, the house of God, should be about what the early church was about. What were they about? My first message that I gave here some 28 years ago was from Acts 2:42. This was what the Lord put upon my heart what this church was to be about. In fact, that's the music we play for our studies that are on the air. They continue steadfastly in the apostles' doctrine and fellowship, in the breaking of bread and in prayers. And fear came upon every soul, and many wonders and signs were done through the apostles. Now all who believed were together and had all things in common, and sold their possessions and goods, and divided them among all, as anyone had need. So continuing daily with one accord in the temple and breaking bread from house to house, they ate their food with gladness and simplicity of heart, praising God and having favor with all the people. And the Lord added to the church daily those who were being saved. There it is. It's really not that complicated. Teaching the Word of God, fellowship, sharing in communion, prayer. That's what the early church was about. Why do we make it so complicated? You know, I remember years ago when we were in the other building, and I would get these emails and letters on how to grow the church, how to put on big productions, you know, because you always had to have a skit or a play. And I read these things, and I'm like, wow, there'd be no one in the seats. Everyone would be on the stage doing the skit. So I guess that doesn't work. And it doesn't. How did the church grow? In the early church, how did it grow? The church was added to daily by the Holy Spirit. The church did what it was supposed to do, and the Holy Spirit did what he was supposed to do. Paul warns us about these back then, and I think the days we're living in Hebrews 10:25, that some were forsaking the assembling together. He says, but you got to exhort one another, and so much the more you see the day approaching. The only way you're going to be able to exhort people is coming together with them. I realize some it's a struggle, but if you're struggling, ask God to help you about that. We're the family of God. You know, when I was growing up, being in an Italian family, when we had get-togethers, it was unbelievable. We had tons of people, plus tons of food. It was a joyous occasion. We all got together. Our parents, all the kids. There were cousins everywhere. It was awesome. We've lost that today. And we've lost it in the church. No one has time. I got to go because, you know, it's 12 o'clock and the pulpit's going to start sinking down. They're going to hide Joe. That's not how it works. No, we should get to know each other. Because how do you pray for people if you don't know them, right? But you get to know where they're coming from. You get to know what's going on in their lives. The house of God should be a light in this dark world. Amen. What has the church done? I'm fascinated by this. Saddened, but fascinated. Many churches now have darkened everything. The lights go down real, real, real low. Then you can't read your Bible. If I ever went to a church like that, I'd get a big headlamp. And I let that thing shine brightly. Why? Because we're supposed to be the light of the world, not darkness. We're not to blend into the world. And the church is the called out ones. We're called out of the kingdom of darkness into God's glorious kingdom. The church is a place where we gather together, is a place where God is. What do I mean by that? Well, if we're there, then God's there, right? Absolutely. I love that. And that should make the church more attractive than anything else. This is the place where God is at. And yet Satan's deceived so many to believe that the church is to be like the world, to attract the world into the church. Not at all. The church is God's house because he's the architect. He's the builder. He lives there. He provides for it. He's honored there and he rules there. And that's what we're to be about. The church is the house of God. Now, what does that all mean? What does that all entail? Well, as we look at verse 15 again, it's going to be the pillar and foundation of the truth. And this is very interesting. Listen to what he says. But if I'm delayed, I write so that you may know how you ought to conduct yourself in the house of God, which is the church of the living God, the pillar and ground of the truth. What's the focus? Truth. Not worldly truth, not my truth, not what you feel is true. It's the truth of God found in the Word of God. And it really is the foundation of our faith. You know, I've shared this story many times with you, but it's just it's so simplistic and yet it's so powerful. And that's the great football coach, Vince Lombardi. He was playing the Packers were playing the Bears one game. And the Bears were creaming them, and it was halftime. And, you know, when you're getting creamed by an opponent, the coach is not going to be happy. And these guys thought they were going to get slammed. Vince Lombardi, coaches were tough back then. You know, he walked into the locker room, and he picked up a football, and he looked at his players, and he said, "Gentlemen, this is a football." What did he mean? Get back to the basics. They weren't tackling. They weren't doing the things they were supposed to do. Gentlemen, this is the football. You don't have to do anything else but do your job. Do what you're supposed to be doing. The fundamentals. How important it is for us to get back to the basics. The basics of the early church, like I said. The fundamentals. A place where God's people gather is to be the pillar and the foundation of the truth. And the truth is found in the Word of God. Not experiences or feelings. Not that experiences are wrong, but if experiences are contrary to the Word of God, then they are wrong. And these two points, the pillar and foundation of the truth, think about this. A pillar was used to support or hold up a structure. Keep in mind, what was in Ephesus that was being worshipped at that time? The goddess Diana. And there in Ephesus was the temple of Diana. Magnificent structure, also called Artemis. And it was one of the seven wonders of the ancient world. William Barclay describes it as one of its features was its pillars. It contained 127 pillars, every one of them the gift of a king. All were made of marble and some were studded with jewels and overlaid with gold. So as Paul spoke of pillars, think about what's going through their mind. It reminded them of these 127 pillars that were there in the Temple of Diana that were holding up the roof of this immense structure. But it not only was a support, but also a pillar was often set up freestanding in those days in public marketplaces. Why? Because notices were placed on them. In other words, a pillar was a proclaimer also. How does that relate to us as Christians? Well, the first thing that we as the church, as Christians, are to do as pillars is hold up and proclaim God's truth to the people of this world. That's the Great Commission, right? Go, therefore, make disciples of all nations, baptizing them in the name of the Father and the Son and the Holy Spirit, teaching them to observe all the things that I have commanded you, and lo, I am with you always, even to the end of the age. And pastors, it's what we are called to do, speaking forth the truths of God found in the Word of God. We're not to water it down. We're not to ignore controversial passages of Scripture. We're to speak forth the truth. One writer said, if there is anyone in the world who ought to have courage, it must be pastors. You have to have courage to fulfill your responsibility. Why? Because you have to confront the world with its fallenness and with its sin. Not just in general, but in specific, you have to confront people. You have to say to people, the soul that sins will die. There is death and there is everlasting punishment and there is hell. You have to warn sinners that apart from faith in the Lord Jesus Christ, they will spend eternity in hell. That takes courage. Do you think that's a popular message? No, but it's the message. And that's the message that has to go forth. You have to stand up against the cultural trends and say, that is a sin, that is wrong, that dishonors God, that brings divine judgment. That kind of courage rises from convictions. Is that an easy message to give? No. But we do it in love, not in hate. But we do it in love. No, that's not right. This is what God has said. It's not what I think or what I feel. This is what God has said. How do I know God's right? How do I know the Bible is right? Have you checked it out? Have you studied it? God has spoken about scientific things long before these scientific things were even discovered. God has spoken about prophecy, giving us things that will happen down the road hundreds and hundreds of years with accuracy. Everything he said has come to pass, and there's still things coming. You see, I can trust God's word because he hasn't lied. Everything he said is coming to pass. We have to, in a loving way, confront the evil in this world. But we get tired. Oh, you're just judgmental. You're hateful. You're intolerant. You know, whatever. You know, you could put whatever you want in there. And Christians get tired. Well, I don't want to be like that. And the big one that people will throw at you who don't even believe in Jesus, well, that's not what Jesus would do. Well, let me ask you, who is Jesus? Who is this Jesus you're talking about that wouldn't confront sin? The woman who was caught in the act of adultery, he didn't ignore her sin. He forgave it. He didn't ignore it. What did he say to her? Go and continue on in adultery? No, he said, go and sin no more. Do you see, he didn't condone her sin. We don't condone a person's sin. We love them like Jesus did. The religious leaders were self-righteous when they were committing the same sins that they were accusing this woman of. And they all left when their sin was exposed. They didn't repent. They didn't get right with God. But here was this woman who did. And he forgave her and said, go and sin no more. Wow. And I think, you know, it's not just for pastors, guys. We as believers, as the Church of the Living God, are to proclaim the truths of God found in the Word of God. So we're not just the pillars, the proclaimers, but we're also the ground or the foundation of the truth. That word in the Greek suggests a bulwark, and the dictionary says of this word that it's a solid wall-like structure raised for defense. In other words,

That's all the time we have for today's teaching. If you would like a personal copy of this message, mention today's date when you contact us. Our mailing address is Calvary Chapel, Manitowoc, Post Office Box 224, Manitowoc, Wisconsin, 54221-0224. Our telephone number is area code 920-682-6163. 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Until next time, may the Lord nourish you with His sustaining word.

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0: 14. 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
1: Man has often drawn pictures of what he envisions Jesus might have looked like. But it's hard to really envision what a person looks like just by hearing the words that he said, or even by even hearing his voice. You know, it's an interesting thing when I travel around the country to these radio rallies where we go into an area where we've been broadcasting on the radio for 7 years, and we get a chance to personally meet the people that have been listening to us on the radio. And the moment I walk out, I can sense the shock when people finally see the face behind the voice. And they'll come up and say, "I thought you were tall, and I thought you had curly hair, and I thought this and that and the other," you know. And they had all kinds of mental pictures of what you must look like because of your voice. And it's amazing how far off you can get in your mental, you know, somehow when you hear a person's voice. Of course, you kids today growing up in the TV era, you don't have it like we used to have it when we were kids. You know, all of our entertainment was by radio. And I had a mental picture of little Annie Orphan, little Orphan Annie looked like, yeah. And what Jack Armstrong looked like. You know, somehow you get a mental picture of what they must look like because of their voices. And what you see depicted as Jesus is just in the figment of some man's imagination. We don't really, the Bible hasn't really described him in a physical sense. The only real description we have of Jesus in the New Testament is given to us here by John himself. And this is Jesus as he sees him in his glorified form. And he describes him much as Daniel described him in the book of Daniel. Only a little probably more fully than Daniel described him. Now he had in his right hand 7 stars. Out of his mouth went a sharp two-edged sword. Now the Bible says the word of God is alive and powerful, sharper than any two-edged sword. So his words are like a sharp two-edged sword because they are able to cut between the soul and the spirit. They are a discerner of the thoughts and the intents of the hearts of man. His countenance or face was as the sun shineth in his strength, looking into the noonday sun. His face, just a glorious shining. His feet, like brass that had been heated to incandescence. His hair, white as snow. Eyes like a flame of fire. What a vision. Holding in his right hand the 7 stars. And when I saw him, I fell at his feet as dead. And he laid his right hand upon me, saying unto me, "Fear not. I am the first and the last. I'm the Alpha and the Omega. I am the first and the last, the beginning and the ending. I am he that liveth and was dead. And behold, I am alive forevermore. So be it. And I have the keys of hell and death." When Jesus died, he descended into hell. Peter, in the 2nd chapter of the book of Acts, in explaining to the people the phenomena that they were observing on the day of Pentecost, declared, "Jesus of Nazareth, the man who proved himself to be of God by the signs and the miracles which he did in your midst, whom you with your wicked hands have crucified and slain, who God rose from the dead, because it was not possible that he could be held by death. For the scripture predicted, prophesied in Psalms, 'Thou wilt not leave my soul in hell, neither will you allow the Holy One to see corruption.'" So Jesus descended into hell, preached to the souls that were in prison, And when he ascended, he led those captives from their captivity, for he had the keys of death and hell, and he conquered over death and hell. Now, there have been a lot of people who have claimed that they were going to come back from the dead. Houdini had often made the claim, you know, that he was going to, the escape artist, he was going to escape death. And for several years, they had a phone in the crypt where his body was, waiting for him to call. They finally disconnected it. The escape artist couldn't escape death. But Jesus did. I have the keys of death and hell. And this same Jesus hath God raised from the dead. Not possible that he could be held by it. The prophecy of Isaiah concerning Jesus was he was to set at liberty those that were bound and open the prison doors. He did that. Those that were held by the prison of death, he opened the doors for them and led the captives from their captivity. Now the command of John in verse 19 gives to you the key to the book of Revelation. And the understanding of this book is really dependent upon your using the key, which is verse 19 of chapter 1. For there are three divisions to the book of Revelation. Write the things which you have seen. Past tense, so it was this vision that he wrote of Jesus Christ that he saw here in chapter 1. Secondly, the things which are, the present things. And thirdly, the things which will be hereafter. The words hereafter are a translation of the Greek words metatauta, which literally means after these things. So you have John writing that which he saw. He will be writing in chapters 2 and 3 the things which are during this present age, the things of the church. And then as you begin with chapter 4, he's going to write of the things that transpire after the things of the church. The things that will be hereafter, or more literally, after these things. And so it is significant, and you need to watch for it. Chapter 4 begins with the Greek words metatauta, after these things. I saw a door open in heaven, and the first voice was as of a trumpet saying unto me, come up hither, and I will show you things which must be, again, the repetition of the Greek words metatauta, after these things. So you enter into the third section of the book when you get to chapter 4. So you get into the future aspects of the book. We are now living in the era of chapters 2 and 3, the things which are. The church continues to exist in the testimony and the witness of the church and the witness of Jesus concerning his church, which is even more important. So the three divisions of the book, it's important that you catch this, because if you don't, then you're going to have a constantly confused and garbled view of the future. You'll see the church in the midst of the tribulation and the 144,000, you'll try to twist to be the church. I mean, there's just all kinds of twisted, exaggerated concepts that have come from the book of Revelation because people did not catch the key in this first chapter here. Now, the Lord explains to John a little bit of the vision that he saw. Remember, he turned and he saw him walking in the midst of the seven golden candlesticks. The mystery of the seven stars which you saw in my right hand. And the seven golden candlesticks. The seven stars are the messengers of the seven churches. The word angelos in Greek is literally messengers. It's usually used of a heavenly messenger. But also used of earthly messengers too. Anyone who is bearing a message could be an angelos, a messenger. The word by usage has come to mean a divine messenger, a divine being, a heavenly being. The seven stars are the seven messengers of the seven churches, and the seven candlesticks which you saw are the seven churches. So the seven churches are the complete church and those who are ministering to the church. Now, it is always to me a very comforting and yet an extremely exciting concept to realize the place of the seven stars. They were being held in the right hand of Him. And how beautiful and comforting it is to realize that as a messenger to the church, your life is being held in the right hand of the Lord. I don't know of anything more exciting than that and comforting than that. Another thing that is extremely exciting is where Jesus is. He's walking in the midst of the church, or the churches, the seven golden candlesticks are the seven churches. So Christ walking in the midst of His church. You remember in the Gospels, Jesus said, where two or three are gathered together in My name, there will I be in the midst. His promised presence with His people. So Jesus is here with us tonight. He's promised to be with His people wherever they've gathered in His name. And that's always just beautiful and comforting to realize the presence of Jesus. Now, He, for a time, sought to familiarize the disciples with the concept that He is there even though you don't see Him. So, after His resurrection, He would show up and then disappear. And suddenly He'd be with them in the midst, and then He'd be gone. Two disciples were walking on the road to Emmaus, and suddenly Jesus was on the path walking with them. When they got to Emmaus, He pretended like He was going to go on. They said, oh no, it's too late. Come on in and eat with us. And when He broke bread, their eyes were open and they realized it was Jesus. Probably they saw the marks in His hands. And Jesus disappeared and they said, wow, that was the Lord. And they ran all the way back to Jerusalem to share with the disciples, hey, we've seen the risen Lord. And they said, hey, He appeared to Peter and Mary and a bunch of women. A lot of them have seen Him. Thomas said, don't give me that stuff. I'm not going to believe until I myself can take my finger and put it right there in His hand. I mean, I want to take my hand and put it right there in His side. I need more proof than your stories, you know. So the disciples were gathered, Thomas present, and Jesus suddenly appeared and He said, hey, Thomas, go ahead. Take your finger. Touch me. See if it isn't me. Hey, wait a minute. How did He know Thomas said that? He must have been standing there when Thomas expressed his doubts. You see, but Thomas couldn't see Him. But he was trying to get them used to the fact, hey, I'm there even though you don't see me. And that was part of the training. Paul the Apostle, after 14 days and 14 nights on a stormy sea, when all hope of ever surviving was lost, in the morning of the 14th day, Paul stood up and he said, hey, men, be of good cheer. Everybody's seasick and miserable, think they're going to die. And this guy's saying, being of good cheer. He said, last night the Lord stood by me. The Lord was with him the whole while. The Lord is with us here tonight. The presence of the Lord is with us. He said, wherever two or three are gathered together, there I am. Now, often, we wish that we could have been at the Sea of Galilee almost 2,000 years ago. That we could have been at Capernaum or Bethsaida or one of those cities where Jesus visited, that we could have actually seen Him ourselves. How thrilling it would have been to have lived in those days and to have followed Him along the sea, listening to Him teach. Oh, I know that if I could have only been right there, if I could have only seen Him, I know that He could have reached out and touched me and He could have healed me or He could have helped me. And, you know, if only I could have seen Him like that. I know He could have helped me. Like Martha, when Jesus finally showed up 4 days after her brother had died, she said, Lord, if You'd only have been here, my brother wouldn't have died. You know, if You'd just have been here. If I could just see him, I know that he could do it. Hey, he's here. He's here. He's here to touch you tonight. He's here to minister to your needs tonight. Wherever the church assembles in his name, he has promised his presence to be there with them. And he is always there to minister to the needs of the people. That's the purpose of his being here tonight, to touch you and to minister to the needs in your life. He said, behold, I am with you always, even to the end of the age. Now we come to the messages of Jesus to these churches. There are patterns in the messages. First of all, the messages to each of the churches begin with an address of Jesus naming the church that he is writing to. And then a description of himself, and the description is usually taken from the first chapter here, the description that John had of Jesus. He describes himself, the one who is writing the message to the church. And the description of himself usually is correlated in the body of the message. So it is Jesus becoming all things to all people. No matter what your need may be, he becomes all things to all men. Even as the name of God, the Yahweh, or Jehovah, or however, Yehovah, however it may be pronounced, is the thought of the becoming one. I am the becoming one. Where God sought to reveal himself as the one who becomes whatever you may need. So this name Yahweh is used in conjunction with other words. And so we have Jehovah Rapha, the Lord, our healer. If you need healing, he becomes your healer. He becomes your provider. Jehovah Jireh. He becomes your righteousness, Jehovah Tzidkenu. He becomes your Savior, Joshua, Jehovah Shua. Whatever your need may be, he becomes. So Jesus, in the description of himself as he writes to the churches, again, takes that adaptive form where he adapts to what you might be needing. He becomes all that you might need. So the description of himself. Then in each of the churches, there is the acknowledgement, I know what you're going through. I know your condition. I know what's happening. To five of the churches, there is the call to repentance. Now remember, the church is less than 100 years old. We so often hear quoted the early church fathers this and the early church fathers that. Well, according to Jesus, the early church fathers became corrupted pretty early. Corrupt systems began to invade the church extremely early. As we will see when we get to the church of Pergamos and Thyatira. These corrupt systems had entrenched themselves within the church before the end of the first century. So you have some of the renowned church fathers, Origen and some of the others, who are espousing child baptism, infant baptism, and some of the other things that were borrowed from the pagans. You have an early development of the priesthood. It began before the death of John in Thyatira and in Pergamos. So you can't really look back to church history to find the model or to find the pattern. You have to look right back to the book of Acts to find out God's true pattern. And the true pattern is one of great simplicity. People just being brought to a faith in Jesus Christ and a living relationship to him. No fancy organizations, no great structures, no seminaries. Just a simple trust and faith in the Lord, shared from person to person, friend to friend. In each of the churches, there is a group who are victorious, who are overcoming, and they are recognized by the Lord, and there are special promises to those who do overcome. And they exist in every church. So no matter how corrupt the church system may become, the Lord always has his true witness within that church. And in each of the churches, there is that call of Jesus to pay attention. He that hath an ear to hear, let him hear what the Spirit is saying to the church. So seven times we're going to be commanded by the Lord to hear what the Spirit is saying to the churches. So let us now, as we enter into this very awesome, solemn territory of the messages of Jesus. You have Paul's epistles to the church. These are Jesus' epistles to the church. And may God, by his Holy Spirit, give us ears to hear what he is seeking to say to the church. For he's going to tell us, as many as he loves, he chastens and he rebukes. And let's not try to defend ourselves or justify our positions, but let's be open to hear what the Spirit would say to us, his church.
0: We'll return with more of our verse-by-verse Bible study in the book of Revelation on our next broadcast. Join us again next time as Pastor Chuck continues his verse-by-verse study through the Bible. That's right here on the next edition of The Word for Today.
1: And now may the Lord be with you, and may the Lord bless you and keep you through this week. May the grace of God abound towards thee in all things, that you might experience the full richness of his love and of his grace towards you in Christ Jesus, our Lord, in his name.

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2: There is coming a day for each of us where we will stand before God and hear Him say one of two things. Coming up, Pastor Xavier Reese reveals the simple truths about what it takes to ensure that we will be found a good and faithful servant on that day. Let's listen.
3: Driving along peacefully in a car, a woman was stopped by a police car. And the cameraman pulled up and snapped a picture of her as the officer was giving her this white box. It says, quote, "Congratulations, madam," the policeman said. "You are the first woman to receive an orchid for Safe Driving Week. We have been following you for some time and want to commend you for your observation of the loss." The picture was in the paper next day with the captions, quote, "She appeared quite nervous while accepting the orchid." Nervous was hardly the word for it. Actually, her permit had expired and she was driving without a license. Now, you're not going to have to worry about mistakes like this in the Bema Seat of Christ. God knows the heart of every person. God will need no information. There'll be no mistake. Nobody will be shortchanged. Not in the reward for Bema of the Christian or the white throne judgment for condemnation and damnation. What is your aim while you are absent from the Lord living in this clay pot? Is it to appear genuine while being hypocritical? And don't get me wrong, we all fall short. But there's a difference between missing the mark and just shooting anywhere. Is it to please yourself rather than pleasing the Lord or others? Paul again in Philippians 1:21 says, "For me to live is Christ and die is gain." It's evidence of our true love for the Lord. What are you doing as part of the body of Christ, the church? Are you using your gifts? Are you involved in ministry? Are you serving others? Are you growing, maturing, developing in the Lord? How far have you come from when God saved you? God would have you to be a vessel of honor by your own choice. 2 Timothy 2:21. Not dishonor. What will the Bema Seat of Christ reveal about your life and mine? Will it reveal that many, if not most of the things we have done are good for nothing in the sight of God, suffering the loss of reward? Don't get me wrong. You can suffer everything. You're still saved. It's not for sin, for reward. But why would we want to spit in God's face when He wants to reward us? Will it reveal that many, if not most of the things that we have done are good and excellent in the sight of God? Will it reveal that as Christians, we live for ourselves rather than the will and purposes of God? You see, a life that is not in service to God may be a saved one, but it's a wasted life because of the potential we have in Christ. This is what you want to hear. This is what I hope to hear. 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
5: Then one of the criminals who was hanged blasphemed him, saying, "If you are the Christ, save yourself and us." 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

read what people say about the Bible more than your Bible. Now, there are great books. There's a lot of how-to books. Don't read those more than this book. This is what? The Scripture of Truth. This was written by God. I don't care how good the book is in our bookstore. It's written by a man. This is written by God. If you really want to be strengthened and really want to know how to be successful, read this.

0: The prophet Isaiah reminds us that Jesus Christ is not only the Almighty God, He's also the Wonderful Counselor. Now, there's nothing like enjoying a daily devotional or a book on how to build better Christ-like character in your life or how to parent better. Whatever the topic, there is safety and wisdom in a multitude of counselors. But nothing compares to the Holy Spirit of God, the very Counselor Himself. The psalmist in Psalm 73 even points out that it is God's Word that is His Counselor and should ultimately be His guide. It should be ours as well. We'll explore this truth and more in God's Word through Daniel the prophet with Pastor Bill Gallatin right here on Walk in the Light.
1: And so Daniel's given a revelation. The angel that is sent says, I was coming the very first day you started the fast. God said, I'm going to answer your prayer. And God allowed these things to go on and delayed to teach Daniel and reveal to Daniel what goes on, not to give up and just pray and say, that's it, I claim it, and forget it. There's warfare. And you pray things through. You continue to pray. And here's the valuable lesson and the reward. I was on my way, Daniel. But the prince of the kingdom of Persia withstood me 1 in 20 days. In other words, you see, there's a powerful demon, evil angel, controlling the legal authorities back in Jerusalem to hinder the work of God. And God reveals in this chapter alone the evil demon spirits, the principalities and powers that we read about this morning in Ephesians chapter 6, that rule all the Gentile governments of the world and even Washington. You see why you don't vote according to the Constitution or the Bill of Rights? The Bill of Rights says that you have a right to be happy, do whatever you want to do, be tolerant of all people's beliefs. The Constitution has been rewritten. And now pornography, you see, is nothing but entertainment and freedom of speech. Homosexuality is an alternate lifestyle. You see, there's evil in Washington corrupting our Christian heritage and changing the laws exactly as God showed Daniel that the spirit of Antichrist would do. And to vote according to the constitutional right says vote. But you don't vote for sin. You don't vote for something that violates the truth of God, you see. Thank God we can vote. And thank God we can know the truth. And thank God we can pray against the principalities and powers that begin to affect certain men in powerful positions in every government on the face of the earth. The greatest blindness of the church in America is to think that American is Christian, or that Washington is Christian, and that he should think and act Christian. No, the majority of the people in Washington have been educated in public schools, public universities, without biblical principles, and they don't know Jesus Christ and could care less about Jesus Christ because their God is Mammon, and it has never changed. Now, thank God there are Christians in Washington, but Washington isn't Christian. Don't be deceived or naive. So you see, we can pray and make a difference. If the church would pray, not destroy property and cause civil disobedience, but pray. This evil power ruling the Persians to hinder the Jews and oppress the Jews back in Jerusalem to hinder the work was so powerful that this angel needed the help from Michael, the archangel. And notice what he said. Lo, Michael, one of the chief princes, came to help me, and I remained there with the kings of Persia. In other words, there was a battle raging, just like there's a battle raging in this room right now, in that realm and dimension. If God wanted to open our eyes, you could see it. They're all over this room. And when you know that, you see, you rest. The very peace that passes understanding when you walk with Christ and gather together, knowing he is in the midst, that we experience when we gather together here at Calvary Chapel of Finger Lakes proves that we got more than they got. We're winning. Remember, Revelation 12 reveals that a third of the angels went with Satan in his rebellion. We got two-thirds on our side, gang. And we got Michael. Not only do we have Michael, we've got the creator of them all, Jesus. And he dwells in us. Greater is he that is in you than he that is in the world. He let Satan be called. He's the God of the world. Who cares? The one who created the world and created Satan's living inside of me. Greater is he that is in you than he that is in the world. And because you have put your faith and trust in God, you believed in him, on the Son of God, God who manifested himself in flesh and walked this earth, because you have believed in him, he's given you the power and the authority as a child of God over Satan in the name of Jesus. So you see, I don't have to go all the way to the border and go around and send letters and knock on doors and ask the church for money to get me over there. I can just say, Father, they need help on the border. I can stay right here. I don't have to send out mailers asking for money, begging. I can say, Father, they need help on the border over there in China. Brothers and sisters need help in the Sudan. The Muslims are slaughtering my brothers and sisters in the Sudan, and our government's looking the other way because of the oil. They know what's going on. 1,500,000 of my brothers and sisters in Sudan being slaughtered by the government of Sudan because it's Muslim. And our government knows it, and they don't say a thing about it. And so you're going to change a senator or a congressman who's worried about getting reelected and wants to keep the oil flowing and the economy sizzling. They don't care about that. But your Father does. And see, we can pray and we can fast privately and personally for our brothers and sisters in these areas. And now I'm come to make thee understand what shall befall thy people in the latter days. So he goes far out beyond the time of Cyrus to 200 years beyond that, and he's going to be shown Alexander's empire conquering the world, the breakup of it. So direct and so factual that the Bible critics just can't handle it. And then he goes all the way out to the end of the age of the coming of Jesus Christ to such a degree that you can know the exact day that Jesus Christ returns. You can't know it now, but you see, people that miss the rapture and on the earth, Daniel is shown the exact day that the Messiah comes. And I'll show you in the Bible. You and I will never know it because we won't be on the earth. And the clock doesn't start ticking. There's an actual event that God shows Daniel. When this takes place, you can start counting, and the angel shows Daniel the exact number of days before Jesus Christ comes. Now, wait till that flies around Rochester. Pastor Bill said you can know the day that Jesus is coming. The Bible says no man knows the day or the hour. Yeah, there you see. There's a confusion, not understanding Daniel or Bible prophecy, and the difference between Israel and the church, the rapture and the physical second coming. And it's all revealed to Daniel. But he's going to be shown not only what's going on then, and shown there's a powerful war raging in the spirit realm, but all the way to the end of the age and the persecution of God's people. Actually, he said, Daniel, thy people. Daniel was a Jew. When he had spoken such words unto me, I set my face toward the ground and I became dumb. In other words, he was just overwhelmed and he became tongue-tied. He just bowed his head in humility and reverence and awe. You see, there's a true experience with God. It just humbles you. You're in the presence of one so beautiful, so holy, in such majesty. And you realize, Lord, what an honor, what a privilege. I bow my face before you. And that's when you want to stay forever. That's the one you can meet with every morning, any time of the day, every night if you really desire. And just sit in his presence. experiencing his love. And another angel touches him. Behold, one like the similitude of the sons of men touched my lips. Remember, an angel took tongs and took golden coals from the altar of God and flew over. And he remember, Isaiah said, woe is me, I'm a man of unclean lips. I've got a dirty mouth. God said, since you've admitted it, I'll cleanse it. And what did he do? He sent an angel and he took a holy coal from the Lord's throne and said, I'm going to give you a clean mouth. It's wonderful to have a clean mouth, isn't it? Some people open their mouths and you get splashed with a sewer. I like the way it describes a godly, spirit-filled woman. It says, in her mouth, if she opens her mouth automatically like gravity, a law takes over. In her mouth is the law of kindness. I like what it says about a man of God. It says, let your speech be seasoned always with salt and grace. Just the love of God. And so, behold, one like the similitude of the sons of men touched my lips. And then I opened my mouth and I spake and said unto him that stood by me, O my Lord, by the vision my sorrows are turned upon me and I have retained no strength. As he sees everything that God has shown him, it's just overwhelming. Lord, like David said when he started getting revelation on his own creation, the chromosomes and the DNA of his own body, how God designed him and created him and is holding him and keeping him and showing David that no matter where he fled, he could never leave the presence of God. He'd never let go of him. He couldn't flee from him. And then finally, David, as he's starting to prophesy in his prayer, he's just crying out, he's, oh, Lord, Lord, it's too high for me. I cannot attain unto it. It just, I can't handle it. You see, that's why revelation can't be given all at once. It just, it's too much for the computer to take. The software can't handle it. It's not enough gigabytes or gigabytes or gigabytes or whatever they call them. I don't know. I don't know too much about them. I just know they're software. Yeah. And so what's God got designed for us? A glorified body. And then it says what? When we get our glorified body in a glorified state like Jesus said, then we shall know as we are known. We're going to know everything. Everything's going to be revealed to us. And we have the capacity to handle it. So, for how can thy servant of this my Lord talk with this my Lord? For as for me, straightway there remaineth no strength in me, neither is there breath left in me. Then there came again and touched me one like the appearance of a man and strengthened me. And he strengthened me. In other words, the Lord's saying, using these angels to strengthen Daniel with the revelation so he can, contain it, that it doesn't overwhelm him. And God, you see, does the same thing for you and I. And he said it again. Notice, God just loves to say this when we really seek him. Notice, oh man, greatly beloved. Now, this showed that there was fear and trepidation in Daniel. Isn't it amazing? He didn't come bouncing around, with self-confidence and boasting that I've seen the Lord and I've got the power and all this. No, a true experience with God wipes you out and you just realize, man, I am dirty. There's a true experience with Christ. You're never the same. And so what's God have the angel say to him? Oh, man, greatly beloved, fear not. Notice, see what it does, a true experience with the Lord? Yea, be strong. And when he had spoken unto me, I was strengthened. Notice how the word of God will strengthen you. You need strength? Start reading your Bible. You in a predicament, you have doubt, you're fighting, Satan's working on you, and you're fighting discouragement, read your Bibles. That's all you need to do. And God will strengthen you. through his word. And he said, let my Lord speak, for thou hast strengthened me. And then said he, knowest thou wherefore I come unto thee? And now will I return to fight with the prince of Persia. And when I am gone forth, lo, the prince of Grecia shall come. Now here, this leaps out. That's 200 years yet in Daniel's future. He said, that's what's next, Daniel. Persia will fall, but Satan's going to use another empire to dominate the world, to change the world, to affect the world through educational systems and philosophies and great men, anything to keep people from the true and the living God. They'll be deeply religious. And so the next great power that Satan raises up on the earth is the empire of Greece. And then God spends the last two chapters revealing to him the revived Roman Empire that you and I are part of right now, watching develop. It precedes the coming of Jesus Christ. But I will show thee that which is noted in the scripture. See, Daniel did not let go of the Bible. The scripture of truth. And there's none that holdeth with me in these things, but Michael, your prince. In other words, for the Jewish nation. Michael, as we study the Bible and you see the different references to Michael, he will be with Jesus at that last trump, at the rapture. He is the one who casts Satan out of heaven at the end of the tribulation down to the earth with a third of the demons to attack the human beings on the earth. He seems to be that special covering angel for the nation of Israel, Michael the archangel. And the only other angel named in the Bible, other than Michael and Lucifer, who became the devil, is Gabriel, who brought special messages concerning the nation Israel. But Michael would be that captain or that military, so to speak, angel to protect the Jews. Michael, your prince. And contrary to what the Jehovah Witnesses tried to teach, this is not Jesus Christ. Two different people. Jesus created Michael. And Jesus and Michael aren't brothers. They aren't the same person. Much confusion in the Jehovah Witness cult. And again, why? Because the invisible realm, how Satan deceives and blinds the minds of men. If you're not born again and Christ isn't dwelling within you, you see, you're open to every deception and every, weird doctrine there may be. And Jehovah Witnesses have this terrible misunderstanding of who Michael is. Michael is Michael. He's the angel for the nation Israel. He was created by Jesus Christ, as the Bible tells us, in three different places in the New Testament, that even the angels, everything was created by him and for him, speaking of Jesus Christ. And he holds all things together. And that quickly, he can send an angel to you if you need it. In fact, don't be discouraged. Maybe you're praying for something specific, and if you're truly seeking God with your heart like Daniel, don't

0: give up. The answer may be on the way. And what God has for you. How much do we want it? How badly do you want revelation? How badly do you want an experience with God? Now, because of Daniel's commitment and love for God, even in his 90s, Daniel never got to a point, well, I don't have to read that anymore. I've been reading this for 70 years. I know exactly what it means. You see, Daniel knew that as long as you read it, there's new things that God's going to show you. And look what it has done for you and I, that Daniel recorded his experience and his revelation from God Almighty for you and I. So you see, if you really seek God, God has a plan to use what you experience to bless everyone around you. So I seek God not just for myself, but for what it will do for others. Even if they're 500 miles away having difficulty, it's worth denying myself to see God glorified and see them blessed and delivered from the powers of darkness. Oh, you have tremendous power at your disposal, Christian. Don't neglect it. Remember this, even in your marriage relationships or with your friend, a prayer partner, if any two of you agree concerning anything touching this earth, if you want to bind something in the name of Jesus, if you want to loose something in the name of Jesus, God says, I will hear and your Father will grant it. Oh, just such a good book. But then the next book is good. Hosea's good. I mean, that's good too. I mean, this is a good book. Praise the Lord. It's your strength. When he spoke to me, I was strengthened. Now, what does Paul tell us? We'll close with this. Faith cometh by hearing, and hearing by the word of God. People say, well, what do I need to do to really experience my Christian life and have a good time and be secure? You read your Bible. That's all you have to do. Read your Bible, and everything will fall into place and take care of itself. Don't read what people say about the Bible more than your Bible. Now, there are great books that people write concerning truth in the Bible, talk about the Bible. There's a lot of how-to books. Don't read those more than this book. This is what? The Scripture of Truth. This was written by God. I don't care how good the book is in our bookstore, it's written by a man. This is written by God. If you really want to be strengthened and really want to know how to be successful, read this. You can't go wrong. Father, we thank you, Lord, that when we seek your face and pray, you can accomplish things hundreds of miles away. Lord, you're waiting to have us call on you, that you might send your missiles around this world, your missiles of truth and righteousness and help through your power, through your mighty angels to overcome the powers of darkness. And Father, we put the Christian body before you, our brothers and sisters all over this earth that are being persecuted by evil. Some through ignorance, some through vicious hatred and bigotry. Lord, that's your body. It's our family. And so we agree together, Lord, and ask you to be merciful and to show us in the Spirit how to pray specifically against the powers of darkness. In Jesus' name we pray.
1: 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And our ministry team will be happy to assist you. 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

0: Welcome to Chapter by Chapter. 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
1: God is a spiritual entrepreneur. He's not content to market grace to the Jew only. In Ephesians chapter 3, Paul tells us that God gave him the task of dispensing salvation to the Gentile. Paul calls God's strategy a mystery. When we use the word mystery, we think of a search for a smoking gun, a phenomenon with no apparent explanation, or a puzzle that can't be solved. But when the Bible speaks of a mystery, it means a sacred secret, a truth that can never be grasped by man unless first it's revealed by God. Paul says the riches of Christ are unsearchable. They're beyond our reach. They come as God's gift to the believing heart. The treasures of Christ are received through God's revelation, not man's investigation. God's plan to unite Jew and Gentile in one church was a mystery even to the angels. But now Paul has been given the task of sharing the secret. The gospel is one secret we should never keep to ourselves. In Christ, we have access to God and His riches. If you were asked to describe the ultimate experience, how would you respond? Would you like to travel to the moon, raft a raging river, maybe climb the tallest mountain? To Paul, the ultimate experience was an encounter with God. To draw internal strength from an eternal source. To know Jesus has made His home in my heart. To go beyond being rooted and grounded in the knowledge that God loves me. And to feel the full volume of His love blazing in the furnace of my soul. To be saturated with the influence of God. This is the ultimate trip.
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3: It's 61 degrees.

John chapter 7, verses 37 through 39. On the last day, that great day of the feast, Jesus stood and cried out, saying, "If anyone thirsts, let him come to me and drink. He who believes in me, as the scripture has said, out of his heart will flow rivers of living water." But this he spoke concerning the Spirit, whom those believing in him would receive. For the Holy Spirit was not yet given, because Jesus was not yet glorified. This has been your sustaining word of the day, brought to you by Calvary Chapel of Manitowoc.

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1: A good reputation is such that you will be shown favor in the eyes of man and God. 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A good reputation, a good name when you're known for godly character. So they're already starting now. They've had a couple of 3 years to get to know Daniel, and they're realizing this guy's really different than all the rest.
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0: 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If we follow Jesus, our lives should look different from the world around us. 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
1: If I can't tell you the dream and the interpretation, you're going to cut me into a million pieces and torch my house. Or if I do, you're going to just reward me and gift me and honor me. And what's behind door number 3? Now watch verse 7. They answered again and said, let the king tell his servants the dream and we will give its interpretation. See, they're trying to convince him to change his mind. Because they know that there's no way that they can tell him what his dream was. And that's what we're going to see here in a moment. The king answered and said, I know that you're stalling. I know for certain that you would gain time because you see that my decision is firm. This is non-negotiable. If, verse 9, you do not make known the dream to me, there is only one decree for you, for you have agreed to speak lying and corrupt words before me till the time has changed. Therefore, tell me the dream, and I shall know that you can give me its interpretation. Did you catch this in verse 9? You lie. See, he already knows that they're going to make something up. So the only way he's going to know that they're speaking the truth in the interpretation of the dream is if they were to tell him what the dream actually was. So, verse 10, the Chaldeans answered the king and said, there is not a man on earth who can tell the king's matter. Therefore, no king, lord, or ruler has ever asked such things of any magician, astrologer, or Chaldean. It, verse 11, is a difficult thing that the king requests, and there is no other who can tell it to the king except, notice, the gods, whose dwelling is not with flesh. Oh, I happen to know a guy who knows a guy in a very high place, like the most high place. In other words, no human can do this. This is something that only God could do by their own admission. And they're right. To their credit, in all fairness, there's no way no man could ever do what the king is expecting them to do. So what are they going to do? Well, it's not so much what they're going to do, it's what Nebuchadnezzar is going to do. Verse 12, for this reason the king was angry and very furious and gave the command to destroy all the wise men of Babylon. So, verse 13, this is not a good day for these guys. The decree went out, and now this is interesting, they began killing the wise men. They already started the process, and they sought Daniel and his companions to kill them. What? Wait a minute. I wasn't invited to this emergency meeting. Wait a minute. And so I just get lumped in. And by the way, why wasn't I invited? You invited the Chaldeans, the astrologers, the magicians, the sorcerers, but what about me? And that's a good question, by the way. Why wasn't Daniel and his three comrades with him? Why were they not there among the Chaldeans and Babylonians? I have a thought. I'm not dogmatic about it. It's, to me, what fits best with the narrative that we have before us. Remember last week, because this happened last week, ages ago, but it was last week for us, when Daniel very respectfully, very humbly requested that they just test him, them, for 10 days, because he didn't want to violate his conscience and disobey God and eat meat and the king's delicacies that were sacrificed to idols. So he honored God, and God in turn honored him. And then after the 10 days had come to pass, they were examined and inspected, and they were even interviewed by King Nebuchadnezzar, who said, "What in the world are you guys doing differently? Because you look way better than these guys. So whatever you're eating, they're going to start eating it too." I think they were not very happy with Daniel and his three comrades last week. So fast forward to this week, and they're there, but not Daniel. And I think, again, this is choreographed. The steps of this were choreographed by God. God does not want Daniel there at this juncture. Well, wait a minute. Daniel is going to get killed. No, he's not. Well, but they're already on their way to his address to kill him. So they already entered it in their Google Maps, and they're on their way. And they're going to kill him because the edict, and by the way, the edict is irreversible. So Daniel is dead because these guys couldn't tell the king what his dream was to verify and authenticate that they have the interpretation of the dream. And so Daniel is by proxy guilty, and now he's going to get killed because of these guys. Well, thanks a lot. I guess we're even now. Actually, this is worse than what I did to you. All I did was just make you eat broccoli. Yeah. Verse 14. Then I want you to pay particular attention to the way the Holy Spirit deemed it necessary for this to be recorded. With counsel and wisdom, Daniel answered Arioch, the captain of the king's guard, who had gone out to kill the wise men of Babylon. He answered and said to Arioch, the king's captain, "Why is the decree from the king so urgent?" Then Arioch made the decision known to Daniel. All right. That's what I'm talking about, huh? Picture this with me. Use your God-given imagination. The knock comes on the door. Big, you know, guy in the whole black, you know, black hoodie, no face, angel of death. He's got the sickle. Boom. "Daniel, hi, we're here to kill you." And Daniel's like, "Okay, wait. Take a deep breath. I just have a question before you butcher me. What happened? What's going on? Why are you here to kill me? Why the urgency? What in the world happened?" But he didn't say it like you and I would say it. Maybe I should just speak for myself. I would be screaming at this guy. Actually, I'd be running as far away from this guy as I possibly could, but not Daniel. Notice these two words, with counsel and wisdom. He answered this guy that's there to kill him. the captain of the king's guard who had gone out to kill the wise men of Babylon, of which Daniel was one. And very respectfully, we saw this last week. We're going to, as we get to know Daniel, we're going to come to love this about this man. So what is he now? Maybe 18 years old? What respect from this young man. You got to know that this Arioch guy was probably much older. So you've got in the Middle East today, the tradition, the customs are, hey, the young whippersnapper, don't talk to the elder like that. You only speak when spoken to. But Daniel, with a godly wisdom, a wisdom from above, with such grace, such patience, and you also got to know that Daniel was special because of what happened last week. He stood out, and God had shown him favor in their eyes, in the favor of man. I think of that proverb that says that, you know, a good reputation is such that you will be shown favor in the eyes of man and God. And a good name is better to be had than riches and silver and gold. A good reputation, a good name when you're known for godly character. So they're already starting now. They've had a couple of 3 years to get to know Daniel, and they're realizing this guy's really different than all the rest. And we've witnessed it. So he probably at this point already earned the right to ask Arioch this. And Arioch is all the more obliged to respond to Daniel. He didn't need to do that. He surely didn't have to do that. In fact, if you think about it, he's going against the command and the edict of Nebuchadnezzar, because he was sent out to kill, and they'd already started killing all these guys. And he gets to Daniel's house or apartment. I don't know what he was renting at the time there in Babylon, but he gets there, and for this Arioch to actually tell Daniel, okay, I almost wonder if he really to himself thought in his heart, man, I really like this Daniel guy. I don't want to kill him. And the way he just approached me, knowing that I can just cut him into pieces on the spot, that alone is worthy of such respect. So he probably, in desperation himself, because of the intensity of the situation, he probably was wanting to inform Daniel and apprise Daniel of what had happened with the hope that Daniel could help. So this is why it is, I believe, that he made it known to Daniel. So they probably sat down there in the family room on the sofa and the couch and the recliner, and he's going through the whole thing. Daniel, it was horrible. I mean, the king demanded that all these guys show up, and it was a big emergency meeting because he had this dream, and it's been keeping him up at night, and he's very upset by it. He wants to know what it means, but he knows that his, you know, astrologers and the Chaldeans, and they're just going to tell him what he wants to hear. By the way, don't miss it when you read. See, it's just words on the pages of our Bible, but when it says that Nebuchadnezzar was furious, I picture him just, I mean, screaming and the vein popping out in the middle of his head under the crown. Just, I mean, somebody's going to pay for this. Actually, all of you are going to pay for this with your life. That's how serious this is. And I think it was terrifying to this Arioch. And I think there's some desperation here where he makes what happened known to Daniel. So I love verse 16. So Daniel went in and asked the king to give him time that he might tell the king the interpretation. How did he do that? Again, use your God-given imagination here. Here's Nebuchadnezzar. What? He just has unfettered access to the king? And by the way, you're supposed to be dead. What are you doing here? And we're not given any details except that Daniel, this is after Arioch makes known to Daniel what happened. I gotta wonder if Arioch went with Daniel to the king, because I'm thinking Nebuchadnezzar, unless there was such favor, which I know was there, but I can't imagine Daniel just knocking on Nebuchadnezzar's door going, "Hey, king, we need to talk. Can you give me some time on this one?" No, God went before him. And God was for him. In fact, God's the one that set this whole thing up to begin with. So, he's able to access the king and he requests time. "Can you give me some time on this one? Don't kill me just yet. I might be able to tell you not just the dream, but the interpretation of the dream as well." Then Daniel went to his house. So the king has obviously accepted this request by Daniel to give him time. So now he goes back home and he makes the decision known to Hananiah, Mishael, and Azariah, his companions. That, verse 18, they might seek mercies from the God of heaven concerning this secret, so that Daniel and his companions might not perish with the rest of the wise men of Babylon. Now, before we get to verse 19, let's just take a moment here. This is a lot here. So, are they still killing these guys while Daniel has just been given some time by the king to seek his God? And notice he seeks mercies from God. I'll tell you that my prayers, I hope this doesn't come off wrong, for lack of a better way of saying it, my prayers have been reduced to a cry for mercy. "Be merciful unto me, O God." You're pleading, you're seeking, you're praying, you're asking for God to be merciful to you. God be merciful. We approach his throne of grace, the writer of Hebrews says, boldly, confidently, not arrogantly, confidently, not in confidence in ourselves, in him. His throne of grace, where we'll receive mercy and help in our time of need. But I can picture Daniel, again, a young man going to his friends who are probably waiting with the three dots on their phone for the text. You know, "What's going on? What's going on? What's going on?" They're waiting to hear, because you know, they know something's going on. Daniel gets back. "Daniel, what happened? What's going on?" "Oh man, we got to pray. We got to seek the Lord. Let's seek mercies from the God of heaven, because we need God to reveal to us what this dream was and the interpretation of this dream, or else we are going to perish. The only way for us to be saved and not perish is to seek mercies from the God of heaven." There's a takeaway right there. So, there was some time between verse 18 and 19. And we're not told how much time had elapsed. I hope it wasn't too long, because if they were still killing these guys, it's kind of like, you know, time is of the essence here. This is a little bit time driven. God before anybody else gets killed, and especially so we don't get killed, please, oh God, reveal this to us. Then, verse 19, the secret was revealed to Daniel, notice Daniel, in a night vision. Now, we talked about this last week. It's probably worth repeating again. Understand, a vision is not a dream. Now, it came at night. He wasn't sleeping. He didn't get this dream about Nebuchadnezzar's dream and the interpretation of the dream. No, a vision is when God, like we're learning with John in the book of Revelation, it's a revelation, a vision. He saw it. He's awake. God revealed it and gave him the vision and answered his prayer. So what does Daniel do? Oh, he rushes right away to Nebuchadnezzar to tell him what God had revealed to him about his dream. Not so fast. That's next week. No, what's he going to do now? Oh, he's going to do something that I think all of us, myself included, would do well to do. He's going to thank God. He's going to praise God. He's going to bless God. So Daniel blessed the God of heaven. Verse 20, listen to this. Daniel answered and said, if we're honest with ourselves, I think we would have to admit that we would have just thanked God very quickly and ran very quickly to Nebuchadnezzar. But he doesn't do that. You know, interesting in the Gospels that Jesus takes notice. He notices when someone is thankful. He heals 10 lepers, and only one comes back and thanks him. And it's recorded for us for all the generations over the last well nigh 2,000 years, because God wants us to know by the Holy Spirit that only one came back. Why does God want us to know that? In fact, it's even more than that. Jesus asks, where are the other nine? I healed 10. And if they were lepers, you have to understand, in that culture, even to this day, of course, not as prevalent or pronounced, but if you were a leper in that day, you could not be around anyone. You were unclean. And people would avoid you. And you were ostracized, and you would be sentenced to abject poverty for the rest of your life.
0: Thanks for joining us today as we learn through the book written by the prophet Daniel. Many books of the Bible tell tales of Bible figures that include moments or even years of disobeying or running from God. This was not true of Daniel. All the recorded events were filled with faith, loyalty, humility, and boldness. Wow! Can you say that about your life? No matter, Jesus came to save everyone. Whatever you've done or currently are doing or will do, it's covered by the blood of Jesus. He came from heaven and lived a perfect life to be the ultimate and final sacrifice to save all of mankind forever. Have you received this gift? Stop striving and trying to earn your way to heaven. You can't do it. But Jesus did. Here at Calvary Kaneohe, we believe Jesus is the only way. Jesus plus nothing equals salvation. That should be an encouragement to your soul. For more messages like this one, visit our website at calvarychapelkaneohe.com. 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And now, we're out of time. 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

0: Hi, I'm Mary, and God has a message for you. In 1 Corinthians chapter 15, verses 3 through 6, God says, "For I delivered to you, first of all, that which I received, that Christ died for our sins according to the Scriptures, and that he was buried, and that he rose again the third day according to the Scriptures, and that he was seen by Cephas, then by the 12. After that, he was seen by over 500 brethren at once, of whom the greater part remain to the present, but some have fallen asleep." That is the heart of the gospel message. The question is, are you going to accept Jesus into your heart and spend eternity in heaven? Or reject Jesus and spend eternity burning in the lake of fire? It is the most important decision in your life. 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We are located at 1208 South 10th Street. 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
3: It's 63 degrees.
4: 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And now, here's our Creation Moment's host, Ian Taylor.
5: The creation is literally filled with millions of what those who believe in evolution call happy coincidences. But when you encounter millions of instances of what appear to be thoughtful design, the obvious conclusion is that there must be a designer. Take the example of birds' eggs. The shape of the egg makes it strong. This strength comes in handy in a busy nest. Mum and dad are coming and going, and they turn the eggs periodically during incubation. But all eggs are not equally egg shape. There is a pattern to their shapes. Birds like robins that build a dish-shaped nest tend to lay eggs that are more round in shape. Screech owls, which lay their eggs at the bottom of a hole in a tree, also have round-shaped eggs. But birds like the killdeer barely build any kind of nest, and many of these are on the ground, where round eggs could roll away. For this reason, birds such as the killdeer lay much more sharply pointed eggs, which are designed to pivot on their small end. Likewise, eggs that are laid where predators are not likely to see them are usually pale or solid in colour, but eggs laid out in the open are camouflaged. Moreover, baby birds like the bluebird that hatch in protected nests tend to be naked, blind and helpless. But the unprotected killdeer hatchling are ready to leave the nest within minutes of hatching. All coincidences? Well, it seems more scientific to say that here we have a few of the many fingerprints of our wise Creator.
6: 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And be sure to join us next time for another Creation Moment, proclaiming evidence of God's truth.
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0: Welcome to Walking the Old Path, the radio ministry outreach of Old Path Ministries in Texas. Walking the Old Path is a chapter-by-chapter, verse-by-verse study of God's Word, from Genesis to the book of Revelation. Hello, everybody, and welcome back to the show. Today, we're going to be continuing on. So, if you have your Bible handy, as always, join us as we stay the course by walking the old path. Pastor Chris?
1: Welcome to Old Path and our Monday studies through the Old Testament. We are currently in the book of Proverbs, and we make it to the 22nd Proverb today. So if you want to turn your Bibles to the book of Proverbs, and we're going to start at Proverbs 22, you're going to notice that in this, if you've been studying along with us up to this point, the structure of this one is a little bit different. We haven't had this in a little while where there's multiple verses speaking as one thought. You know, usually it just is one verse and it moves on in topic. Sometimes it might be related, sometimes not. But here we have a little bit of a different kind of a track, if you will. Now, there are a couple of passages in here that I think are going to be really useful for us to take a look at where they're spoken of elsewhere, especially when we're considering the New Testament. Because you'll find them there. So we're going to start there really briefly. I'm going to also want to tackle a little something that kind of came up in a discussion, and I knew that we were going to eventually probably do this because of a topic that we did a little while ago, and that was the controversy that some see, or I should say the inconsistency that some people might see between what Paul had to say and James had to say when it came to, are you saved by works or by faith? And so in that, I had made a mention about the Bible needing to be complementary and not contradictory. So what I want to do is take a look at that, because, again, we hear this from atheists and others who they'll never regard the Bible as being in any ways divine or anything else. They just believe it's the work of man. And to back that up, they will say that there are all kinds of contradictions. So we want to take a look at that and look at one of the alleged contradictions. There are literally countless examples of this, and that they will give. If you go look at websites of the big contradictions in the Bible, there's an entire book written on this. I think a second one was written by Norm Geisler. I think he did a follow-up, but it's When Critics Ask, and it's just loaded with this. Things that people will see as contradictory statements that we'll find in the text, or what they think is direct, outright errors. Interestingly enough, when you ask them people to give you examples, if you're talking with someone and they say the Bible's filled with errors and contradictions, when you ask for them to give you some citations, they usually can't. They're just repeating what they've heard. So we're going to take care of that at the end of the study. And so turning to Proverbs 22, last thing really brief. I have been waiting for a few days. I should be getting it any time now, but the actual details and if there's any updated pricing for the trip that we're taking to Israel in October. And so since we had to move the trip to October, people are beginning to be a little bit more comfortable with the idea of having it put out that far. And with the way that things are moving, it's much more peaceful. Interestingly enough, I've been seeing a lot of reports in the north that they're opening back up for schools for the kids in the north, and a lot of good things that are taking place there. So the nation desperately needs not only our prayer for its leadership, but the people need, they're very dependent upon travel and tourism. So for that to get back on schedule is crucial for the people who live there. It's hugely important. So Proverbs 22 and the topics that I do, I should have said this just a moment ago, the topics and everything else that I do, if you have any questions about them, suggestions, if you want to know anything about the trip to Israel, our website is oldpaththeology.net. And you can contact us there through the email, and we'll be happy to take care of any questions that you might have or anything that you want for answers. Give me an email or send me an email, and I'll make sure that we take care of that. So, Proverbs 22, let's have a word of prayer. And we'll take a look at this interesting, very fascinating, actually, proverb. Father, we thank you so much for the time that we can spend together in your word. And we would ask that you would help us to understand as we read this and knowing that the audience is some 3,000 years back and very narrowly defined, yet the things that would be said by Solomon to his sons, to those that he would call his sons, are very pertinent to us even to this day, the things that are said behind it, and how it has a very universal application beyond the first recipients. We pray that you would help us to make application to it, walking accordingly, and we give to you all thanks and praise for the privilege of coming before you and having you reveal your word to us by the work of the Spirit. We thank you and give you praise in Jesus' name. All right, so the first one is something that we'll be able to look at because it's a great example of a New Testament, kind of a place where it was actually in practice. What we see here is this is Solomon giving what is the ideal, the maxim. This is in the best case scenario. Here is how it's supposed to go. But it's so practical that we actually saw it put in place. And I'll give you the citation for it and refer to it. But we read here in verse 1, a good name is to be chosen rather than great riches, loving favor rather than silver and gold. So it's making the comparison. It would be better to be of good reputation and having something said about your name and that people would have things favorable to say about you than to have riches. And so we all can see why that would be, and that some people would want for there to be the assumption of integrity and everything about a human and about a person just by saying their name, than if you were to have all of the material wealth, but you have a horrible reputation. So we see examples of this all the time, but there's a really interesting passage, if you haven't had a chance to read it, or if it's something you haven't considered in a long time, in the book of Acts, and I'll just kind of paraphrase it, I'll set the whole thing up, what it was, when there was, this is early on in the church, chapter 6. I mean, this is very near after the resurrection of Jesus and kind of the birth of the church and how it was starting to find its way in the world. And people are coming to faith in it. But as with what happens, that people would be finding needs and that the church could only really see to its own well-being. There was no government structure. If you're early on in the church, chapter 6, we're talking about the church in the immediate area around Jerusalem. They're not going to get help from the Pharisees and the Jewish leadership. They're certainly not going to get it from the Romans. So the needs of the church were sought after and seen to by the church itself. So in chapter 6, something comes up, and the Hellenists are a way of saying it's the Greek, the non-Jewish believers. And there was the Jewish believers, and there was really kind of a distrust and a distance between them when there shouldn't have been. But again, we're talking early on in the church. So they come to the apostles, and they say, the Hellenists, we're being neglected when it comes to the needs being met of our mothers and the people who should be taking care of the least or the most vulnerable among us. And so the apostles had said and came up with a brilliant thing. He said, well, here's what we want. They said, what we want you to do, go find people from among yourselves, which means that they would have access to the resources you'll find. But he said, go among your own people and find us these men, these six men, who are filled with the Holy Spirit, that are people who are filled with wisdom, and they're of good report. And so that idea that they're impeccable, you're not going to have people that would say, well, go talk to so-and-so, only to find out that that guy's just got a horrible reputation. So the things that they're saying, they have to be filled with wisdom, filled with the Holy Spirit, and they have to be of good reputation. They're going to be people that you're going to want to work with. So that idea of having that reputation and then the things because of that reputation that you're known for, and so the idea of being filled with wisdom, filled with the Holy Spirit, that will be evident. The idea that you have a good reputation is because of those things, but they're all kind of working together. The last of those pieces being the good reputation is exactly what's here. That's the one thing that you may not be rich, but you can have that. A person who may have a lot of material wealth can also have those things, but which is more important? That you have your integrity, that you're a person that could be spoken of well, rather than even riches. And so here is Solomon saying, again, to young men, what great counsel, to young men, it's better to have a good name than to have all the riches, that people would be able to say favorable things about you as opposed to unfavorable things, even if you're wealthy. So interesting how that, I love how, again, Solomon puts this out as kind of the maxim. It's the best, it's the ideal way that things could be said of a particular person, how to conduct yourself, the integrity of a man. And then you see it put in practice, and you see the apostles using that same kind of an idea. Go find the persons among your own. There have to be from your group, the Hellenists, the Greeks, the Hellenists, finding them from among your own ranks that have these characteristics. It's tremendous. A rich man, verse 2, the rich and the poor, rather, have this in common: the Lord is the maker of them all, which is obvious, and there's really not much to comment on this. Yeah, so no distinction between rich and poor. God is the one who is the creator. A prudent man foresees evil and he hides himself, but the simple pass on and they are punished. Now, the foreseeing of evil, this can have a literal kind of an application, like you might see something, somebody evil coming your way. This is what kings would have to worry about if they see enemies coming towards them, to try to find some way to hide themselves, and not hide, but to keep themselves in a place of safety, avoiding the confrontation altogether is kind of more the case that's here, as opposed to the other person who is the simple will pass on, but they're punished. So they're going to have to pay the price for not paying attention is really ultimately the thing. Now, interestingly enough, this has a spiritual one as well, and the spiritual application works really, really well here. That if you see something or someone or some situation or whatever else that is really kind of confronting you, it's better that you avoid it altogether, hiding yourself, keeping yourself from it, rather than ignoring it, running headlong into it, and have it overtake you, and then what you knew better by avoiding, you don't avoid, and then it comes back to get you. Verse 4, by humility and the fear of the Lord are riches and honor and life. And this humility and fear, the humility is the recognition that you are who you are and that God is who he is, by that reverence. So these two working together, by humility and the fear of the Lord. Humility is on your side, the being humble, and that's recognizing who you are versus recognizing who he is. That's the fear that's mentioned here, that having awe and respect for the person of God. These things are riches and honor and life. That's what it leads to. So again, this is something that I've noticed, and you probably, everyone hearing me say this probably can, you know, say the same thing. I didn't realize the vast gap between myself and God until I started to get older in the Lord. I never thought I was God. That wasn't the case when I was a younger person. But I never really realized, I guess is when you really find out just how holy and perfect and set apart God is, that's when you really start to see how base humanity can be and what we're actually capable of. And that difference between us and God is not just a matter of him being eternal and God versus us being temporal and human. It's the things that make us who we are. It's just a gulf between the two things. So that humility is that I know who I am, and my reverence for God means that I recognize who he is. And it really, at that point, for the believer, we get to that point and say, nonetheless, God, even knowing who and what we are, was in the place of desiring a relationship with his creation so much so that he would send his son. And so there is your riches. There is all the other things that come along with it, that recognition that God doesn't need us. We desperately need him beyond words, and yet he desires fellowship with us. So having that awe and respect, who am I that you would pay attention, as David would tell us in the Psalms. Just marvelous, marvelous things that the ways you can do an application in that are just tremendous. Thorns and snares are the way of the perverse, and he who guards his soul will be far from them. Thorns and snares, again, in the literal sense versus the spiritual sense, the thorns are, you know, the rosebush type things, the things that have the pointy ends. They're very uncomfortable, and that's what's supposed to be shown here. These things that would cause discomfort and trouble, you know, falling amongst the thorns or being ensnared, entrapped. And you think of like the bird getting stuck in the net. But that's the kind of thing that's here. The perils that are along the way of the crooked or the perverse person. as they walk in rejection of God, there's nothing there but thorny trees, if you will, and snares, all kinds of things that can entrap you and hold you. And it says, by contrast, he who guards his soul will be far from them. The guarding of the soul means that it's not up to us to guard ourselves, but it's to be on guard on our basic level. And that really comes down, the being on guard is to be trusting in the Lord. Help me to see the things that are coming my way, Lord. Help me not to fall victim. That idea of guarding our own soul is to be aware of who he is and the evils that are there, and to avoid them altogether by turning to him. So interesting things, these thoughts. And it's become something that's been, I think, much more obvious over these past few that we've gone through. But the practicality in this, and just the observation of the world that he sees around him, and the idea of wanting to pass this along from one generation to the next, from man to man, the older to the younger, and how if a person reading this actually took the time to take accounting for all of this and walk accordingly, as opposed to the person that would just say, I don't really care what he has to say, and doing the opposite, the difference in their lives would be astronomical. And you can see, it's just, again, it's very, very practical what you see here. Now, verse 6, train up a child in the way that they should go, and when he is old, he will not depart from it. Now, training up a child gives that impression that, you know, you it's like we think of the poodle that's being trained to stand on its hind legs and jump up and down and twirls and everything else. That's kind of the idea that we think. Jump through the hoops, do all this stuff. Not at all what it's meant to show. In fact, it's not a very common word in the Hebrew. And a couple of places that you find it mentioned is about the dedication of the temple. And that training up is the same word that's used there for the dedication. And same thing with a person that was going to war. If a man had not yet dedicated his house, and that's that he had taken a wife, but they haven't established the house, then he was to refrain from going to war, or else someone would do it for him if he dies in battle. So if we understand the way that it's used, then and here it just seems to look different because of the way that we have in the English, the way that it's translated, it would kind of take into account a whole lot of different things. But if you're going to train up a child in the way that they ought to go, it assumes a great number of things. It assumes that you're looking for God to establish it, you know, the home and the child and their welfare and their well-being and their growth. But it also means that the way it is in the house has to be right for the training up of that child. And here's what I mean by that. If you want your kid to be well-balanced, to understand the idea of husband and wife and relationships and accountability and discipline and all those kind of things, then the house has to reflect that. The father and the mother working as they're supposed to, husband and wife, the way that they're supposed to be in the marriage relationship, everything that a child can look at. If you want all of those things to be shown to your child, make sure that there's no contradiction in the home. How do you want your kid to turn out? If it's your son or your daughter, I want him to be the husband that he's supposed to be. I want him to be the young man that he is supposed to be. As he grows older, I want him to do these things. Well, then, are they seeing those things taking place in the house? And, you know, sometimes things they're beyond our control. We get it. Husbands can lose spouses, wives can lose spouses, and that's tough for the way that you raise the child. But above it all, there's supposed to be the godly principles, which is assumed here. Obviously, we're talking about the King of Israel here and how he would be conducting his household. Well, if we're making application to the church, same situation. It's supposed to be a godly home, and so are the conditions right in the home for godly living so that when they grow older, that's all that they know. It's their second nature. And even if, as it might be implied here, that there's some time of rebellion, they'll know how to come back home. So really, really good. So then verse 6, when he is old, he will not depart from it. The rich rules over the poor, and the borrower is a servant to the lender. Foreseeable in the world. Poor, you never borrow money from a poor man, but the poor may borrow it from the rich. And these are just observations. The borrower is then servant to the lender. That second part really kind of goes to something he's cautioned a whole lot of times about giving yourself as a pledge or surety, backing up somebody else's debt. And it's going to be addressed a little bit later on here in the proverb about that very problem. Do you do it with or without resource? But you can see it in the world around you that the rich, they do rule over the poor. Who has the place where they can have more of a say in the day-to-day of their own lives, the rich or the poor? And then again, the second part of it, the borrower is then servant to the lender. We all know that, any of us who have any kind of debt. Verse 8, he who sows iniquity will reap sorrow. And the iniquity here is unrighteousness and kind of the sense of injustice, doing things that are not just, right, equitable, good, fair, if you will. So the person who sows iniquity will reap sorrow, and the rod of his anger will fail. And so what it is that he uses to express that anger will kind of come apart on him. It'll fall apart. And this is kind of a similar thing that you find, and let's turn to it, in Galatians chapter 6, the principle that we just read about there. And you know what? We're going to do this. Yeah, I'm sure you're keeping your finger in Proverbs. Good idea to do so, because we'll go back between them. Let's read that verse in Proverbs first really quick. The one who sows iniquity will reap sorrow. So again, here you have the principle of sowing and reaping. If you have something that you put into the ground, if you will, then you will reap it as you take care of the ground and make sure that it has water and it's taken care of. There's going to be a result of not only sowing, but of cultivating and taking care. In this case, the person what's being sown here is iniquity. And what will he end up getting for it but sorrow? And so if the things are unrighteous, then the sorrow is going to be the trouble that kind of comes along with it and the affliction that follows. So the rod of his anger will fail. Whatever it is that he's used as his iniquity and all the rest, all of that stuff's going to come to fail. Now, we get in the book of Galatians, I've asked you to turn to chapter 6, it's a passage that we're probably very familiar with, and if you read the whole of the chapter, you get the context of it. But it's the idea of ministering to one another, ministering before the Lord, being pleasing to Him. This part of the book starts to move in that direction. And so Paul, as he's kind of culminating the whole thought of the book, remember earlier on, he's talking about if you think that somehow you're going to, by your own works, bring about some end result rather than leaning upon faith, you're going to be frustrated as the people who tried to keep the law were frustrated. They could never do it. So it's all about conduct and the things that we do, not as a means of salvation, but how it is that we can work rightly and honorably before God. And that's where he's kind of wrapping this whole thing up. So he says in verse 7, he says, do not be deceived. God is not mocked, that whatever a man sows, that also will he reap. Think about that. If he's going to sow iniquity, he's going to have nothing but affliction and sorrow. And then verse 8, for he who sows to his flesh will of the flesh reap corruption. But if he sows to the Spirit, of the Spirit he will have everlasting life, or reap everlasting life. And let us not grow weary while doing well or doing good. For in due season we will reap if we do not lose heart. Don't faint and don't become weary. So you can see what is said and mentioned here in this text. We see it also, what we see in Proverbs, we see it said and expanded quite a bit when what Paul says. But again, the idea of sowing and reaping. If a person may have a plot of land but never puts any seed in the ground, how can he be expected for anything to show up? And if he hasn't plowed it and made sure that the ground is nice and loose and that something can grow in it and doesn't take care of it, there's nothing's going to come of it. So worse yet, the person, when they do so, if it's of evil things, then they're going to have evil results. So it says in verse 9, he who has a generous eye will be blessed, and for he gives of his bread to the poor. This is the idea. If you have things and you have an abundance of it and you see a need, it's the idea of meeting the need. And so, of course, and he gives his bread to the poor because he's paying attention. And this is something that they were supposed to do. Remember, this is kind of ingrained in the Jewish thought, is that among the children of Israel, they were to be looking out for one another's welfare and for the good, especially of the widows and orphans and that kind of thing. It was only them who were going to look out for it. There's no government source. The surrounding nations wouldn't love them. So they've got to see to those things themselves. This is really kind of a reiteration of things that they should be doing because the law would require it. So verse 10, cast out the scoffer and contention will leave. So the casting out is you distance yourself and you remove them from you. And the scoffer in this case, as it says here, the scoffer is just the person that likes to mock. And it's the idea of ridicule, mocking and ridicule. But you're wanting to make them leave, make them flee. You're getting rid of them and removing them from you. If you do that, it says here that contention will then leave. And the contention is the strife and the discord that comes in it, the argumentation and person against person. So the person that does that is just going to stir it all up among the people, and so it's time for them to leave. And it says, yes, strife and reproach will also cease. And so the shame and all the rest of it that comes along with being involved and letting this all go on and being corrupted, it leads to all of these other secondary things. Now, interestingly enough, this is pretty easy to understand as well. These are people who would not want to live in accordance with the law that God had put in place. None of those things were acceptable as far as the law was concerned. So for a king, or in this case, any of the ones hearing him, who would be the nobles, the sons, whatever, the people who create that kind of strife and difficulty and trouble in the nation should be removed from among the people. This is also one of those things that churches, if we make the modern application, same thing. If you have these kind of people in the churches that are always stirring up strife and difficulty and all the rest, this is one of those things that you see happen so often, is that the churches will be so worried about grace. Well, we don't want to do that. It's judgmental. We don't want to hurt their feelings. We don't want to do

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0: Welcome to today's edition of Upward Call, a radio outreach ministry of Calvary Chapel, Madison, Wisconsin. 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
1: Isaiah 19, verse 1, the burden against Egypt. Behold, the Lord rides on a swift cloud and will come into Egypt. The idols of Egypt will totter at his presence, and the heart of Egypt will melt in its midst. Now, as you go through these burdens of the nations, as this section of Isaiah is called, chapters 13 through 23, one long prophecy made up of, you know, just different burdens, as they're called, after the initial burden or judgment against Babylon, which is kind of the overriding nation and a carnal, earthly nation of all, that was in chapters 13 and 14. The judgments being prophesied of began to deal with the nations that were existing right around its southern kingdom of Judah at that time, at the time of Isaiah. That's really the focus here on the nations who had interaction with and who impacted God's chosen people. So there's no burden against Australia or burden against Finland or anything like that, nothing personal, but the Middle East is where God's work of redemption for the whole world has taken place. So after the burden against Philistia or the Philistines to the west, chapter 14, and then the burden against Moab, 15 and 16, to the east, and Damascus, as we saw last time, chapter 17, up in the north. Now the prophecy shifts to the south with this burden against Egypt. And this burden against Egypt was introduced last week, actually, with the initial woe

as we saw in chapter 18. If you go back, chapter 18, verse 1, it says, "Woe to the land shadowed with buzzing wings, which is beyond the rivers of Ethiopia, which sends ambassadors by sea, even in vessels of reed on the water, saying, go swift messengers to a nation tall, smooth of skin, to a people terrible from their beginning onward, a nation powerful, treading down whose land the rivers divide." As we saw last time, so there wasn't a burden against Ethiopia. But that chapter 18, dealt with what the future held in store for Ethiopia. And that's because at the time of Isaiah, they were the ones in control of Egypt. And so it was necessary to set up this burden against Egypt with what was to become of Ethiopia. Even though Ethiopia was ruling over Egypt at the time, Egypt is the predominant nation when it comes to the Bible and God's chosen people. I mean, next to Israel, as you study the Bible, Egypt factors into the Bible narrative the most, even more than Israel. And most, they were a nation before Israel was. All the way back to chapter 12, you read of Abram visiting Egypt, to Joseph's rule over Egypt, Jacob's whole family moving there, and through the time of the Exodus, their alliances made with all the various Israeli kings. Jesus himself was taken to Egypt as an infant. So no other nation on earth really has had such an enduring relationship with the Jews than Egypt, even till today. Is amazing. They still are actively involved in events going on in Israel. Some of the recent peace treaties were tried to be worked out in Egypt. But by the time of Isaiah, Egypt had fallen from being this regional superpower, as they were in the days of Joseph and Moses. And while they were basically an extension of Ethiopia at the time, as far as God's word goes, they were just temporarily subdued by a foreign oppressor, which was part of their judgment, as is seen here. A judgment that is seen as coming from God himself. When it says there in verse 1, "Behold, the Lord rides on a swift cloud and will come into Egypt." So not some other nation. The Lord rides in swiftly into Egypt, and the idols of Egypt will totter at his presence, and the heart of Egypt will melt in its midst. Now, throughout history, as is seen in Exodus, other biblical books, Egypt has been notorious for their idolatry. I mean, they were, you know, those who exported occultic activities and, you know, various types of idolatry, false religions. That's what's amazing. You look at Egypt and Mesopotamia, those two regions, and it's so fascinating because, you know, they didn't emerge as nations. They just, you look at history, they just were there. They were, had a full, you know, alphabet. They had a culture. They had religions, these types of things. They just existed because basically they were, according to the Bible, they were the first ones formed right after the flood, the Tower of Babel. And so other nations came from them, dependent upon them. But those cultures, it's like you try and look in secular history, where did they, quote unquote, evolve from? They didn't. They were just there. And that's because the Bible says, you know, they were, you know, formed, one of the main cities formed after the flood with technology left over from the flood. But you think after the Exodus, that Egypt would have submitted to the true and living God. I mean, dude, he just demolished all of your false gods. But that wasn't the case. They returned to sorcery and occultism that they have always been famous for more than ever. So God's destruction was going to be swift. Verse 1 says it would strike at the heart of the nation, causing their idols, once again, that they trusted in, to be removed from their positions of influence. So rather than being attacked from without, the heart of Egypt will melt in its midst. In verse 2, God says, "I will set Egyptian against Egyptian. Everyone will fight against his brother, everyone against his neighbor, city against city, kingdom against kingdom. The spirit of Egypt will fail in its midst. I will destroy their counsel, and they will consult the idols and the charmers, the mediums and the sorcerers, and the Egyptians I will give into the hand of a cruel master,
and a fierce king will rule over them, says the Lord of hosts. So what had kept Egypt in a position of power for so many years had been the submission of the Egyptians under this ruling dictator, basically a ruling king or pharaoh, which had been the case even under Ethiopian rule. Many of the pharaohs of Egypt were Ethiopian. They just installed their own pharaoh and the Egyptians served him. And the empire there was kept intact. Isaiah is prophesying the disintegration of Egypt's national unity that was going to be coming by the hand of God. According to verse 1 of this book of Isaiah, according to verse 1, chapter 1 of Isaiah, Isaiah was prophesying in the days of Uzziah, Jotham, Ahaz, and Hezekiah. And you go back and you read the history books in our Bible of those kings, and those kings of Judah were ruling over a prosperous kingdom. It was slowly coming under attack by this encroachment of the Assyrian army, a growing threat from the east. So in their prosperity, the southern kingdom of Judah, just like the northern kingdom, they had turned away from God and were trusting in all their own strength, which is such a shame. I mean, God, that's how God tests his people. It's very common that whether on a national level or on an individual level, which is interesting as you look through history, when things are going great and a person is prospering, you know, I don't have time for God. I'm too busy. Dude, I got so much going on. I got this earthly stuff going on. Everything's fine. But when the tragedy strikes or the hardship is faced, people many times they'll run first to the world. They'll try and solve their problems through, you know, the insurance company or the bank or, you know, some type of worldly institution. But when those options run out, which they will always do, then they come back to God. And that has been the pattern for the children of Israel. You see all along through the Bible. With increasing hostility coming from the north, the invading Assyrian military, the kings of Judah were turning to Egypt and the Ethiopian army that backed them up at that time, which was a million man army, very huge military. They were seeking to make an alliance against Assyria. God's telling them in advance, you can do that, but this is what's going to happen. In fact, God is going to make this happen. You're going to go and go to Egypt for any strength that they presently had at that time within 50 years or less of Israel's prophesying, Egypt fell into chaos. And this is a matter of secular history. After Egyptian anarchy arose against the Ethiopian pharaoh and he was dethroned, then what is portrayed here began to take place. Egyptian rose up against Egyptian. There was no central leadership. And everyone is fighting against his brother, as verse 2 says, and against his neighbor, city against city, kingdom against kingdom. And so an outbreak of civil war, and actually, according to historians, 12 mini kingdoms arose within Egypt at that time. All of them were fighting against each other. So multiple civil wars were taking place simultaneously. Any wise leadership that may have been guiding the nation previously will fail, verse 3 says, and would be destroyed, and the Egyptians would turn more and more to occultism and evil superstitions. So it's saying here, you know, the spirit of Egypt is going to fail, verse 3 says, they'll destroy their council, and so they're going to consult idols, charmers, mediums, sorcerers. So when people don't know the true and living God, they have to turn to some higher power. They go, you know, there's got to be a higher power. And so they amazing, you know, what people will put their trust in. And we go to this prison up by Mauston, you know, once a week, and we drive by this huge billboard in a whole area that's devoted to a shrine for Mary. And people drive there, you know, from everywhere. I didn't go in there. I've been to the one in Holy Hill. But, you know, this one, they have a statue there that people go, and that's where they bring their problem. People, I guarantee you, if you ask them, they're going to say they're Christians. Oh, yeah, I'm Christian.
I'm going to worship the mother, you know, the virgin, and it lay my, you know, cares down for a price, of course. I'm sure it's a big money maker, but you see those all over the place. You know, people will go and they'll worship some Christian quote unquote saint. They got to go to something that they don't know the true and living on. They don't have a relationship with God, so they got to go to some statue. It's pretty sad. God will judge a nation through their leadership in two ways, as is being shown here. First, by removing competent leaders, which verse 3 is speaking of. It's so sad, dude, you know, but well, that's kind of where we're at, you know, and you see our leader kind of wandering off in the middle of all the other leaders of the world. And they got to corral them back in, you know, that, dude, I think we're in trouble here. Okay. And secondly, it gives them cruel and oppressive leaders. God says, okay, I'm going to first give you incompetent people, and then you're going to have to deal with oppressive dictators, basically. And that's what verse 4 is talking about. The Egyptians I will give into the hand of a cruel master, and a fierce king will rule over them, says the Lord of hosts. So out of the chaos of civil war arose a cruel master whose name was Psammaticus, an Egyptian dictator who was eventually conquered by the Babylonian king Nebuchadnezzar, who was also a cruel leader, fierce king, as it says. So God's people, he's saying, you can flee there to look for help, but this is what you're going to find. This is what was coming, did come to Egypt. And so any help from them would be futile. Now, at verse 5 of chapter 19, we have one of the sudden transitions that Isaiah is famous for, where he shifts from what would happen in the immediate future of his time to what was going to take place in the time of the end before the Messiah's reign on the earth. As I pointed out, you see that even Jesus interprets Isaiah's writing like this in Luke chapter 4, the first time he taught in the synagogue. He was handed the scroll of Isaiah chapter 61. And he stopped right in the middle, you know, of what we know as verse 2 of chapter 61, right in the middle of the phrase. Closes the book and he says, this prophecy has been fulfilled in your time, leaving the remainder of the passage to be fulfilled at his second coming. So Jesus even interprets Isaiah, and you see it all the way through. And this is one of those places, beginning at verse 5, Isaiah records a devastating ecological disaster that was going to take place just prior to the coming messianic reign, or what we know as the thousand-year reign of Jesus Christ. It says here, verse 5, the waters will fail from the sea, the river will be wasted and dried up, the rivers will turn foul, the brooks of defense will be emptied, dried up. The reeds and rushes will wither, the papyrus reeds of the river by the mouth of the river, and everything sown by the river will wither, be driven away, and be no more. The fishermen also will mourn. All those will lament who cast hooks into the river, and they will languish who spread nets on the waters. Moreover, those who work in fine flax, those who weave fine fabric will be ashamed, and its foundations will be broken. All who make wages will be troubled of soul. Now, this is something that when you would read this, you know, for centuries, really a couple millennia, and this never really took place. Now, in the 1960s, Egypt, through the major help of the Soviet Union at that time, they carried out one of the largest engineering projects in history by damming up the Nile River. Something called the Aswan Dam. It's about 600 miles upriver from the Nile Delta, the results of which are carefully detailed right here in Isaiah chapter 19. First of all, when it says in verse 5, the waters will fail, the verb is literally the waters will be made dry or cut off, as in purposely cut off, which is what happened between 1960 and 1970. To the Nile River at a cost of over $1 billion.
And, you know, it's an amazing event. This is one of those man-made structures that, you know, can be seen from space, you know. The purpose of the Aswan Dam was to generate electricity for Egypt and their 40 million people at the time, as well as to regulate the flooding of the Nile and increase agriculture. This thing was hailed as this monumental achievement of human ingenuity, but you don't hear about it. I mean, a lot of people have never really heard about that thing. That's because it's a total embarrassment, and it proved to be a complete failure. And it did this, what you're reading right here. So while it may have successfully provided electricity for a few years, that eventually died off as well. But the damming of the Nile turned out to be this huge ecological disaster. You can look it up online, and I encourage you to do so, but you can also read about it right here. You're going to find the exact same things that are written right here in Isaiah 19. The Nile River is the longest river in the world. It's over 4,000 miles long, twice as long as the Mississippi. Its mouth was this huge, fertile delta area. That's what made Egypt a superpower. It's what it was, you know, through irrigation of crops, and they had canals, and for travel, fishing industry was huge, agriculture. People thinking, you know, we're going to take over what God created and improve on it. What God has miraculously produced proved to be a real joke, and we're going to see what God says about it here. But the river became wasted and dried up, as verse 5 says. The rivers turned foul, as verse 6 says. The brooks of defense will be empty, dried up. The reeds, rushes wither, papyrus reeds of the river, by the mouth of the river. Everything sown by the river. They're not just going to die. So in a ecological report in 1970, shortly after this dam was completed, our Congress, in a congressional report, you can also see this online, they reported, you know, the greatest man-made ecological problems facing the nations of the earth at that time. The first one was the smog in L.A., and believe me, that's awful. You can't even see through this stuff. The second was what was taking place through the use of DDT. The third greatest man-made ecological problem was this dam. Right in 1970, it hadn't even been existing for over a few years, maybe a year. The report said the Aswan Dam has slowed the Nile River to where the annual flooding has stopped. And the sandbars that would usually be built up for the season there in the Nile Delta had ceased to exist, causing the influx of Mediterranean salt water, completely destroying over 1 million acres of rich, fertile farmland. That's what's being described here in verses 5 and 6. With regards to the reeds and the papyrus, the end of verse 6, verse 7, those were important plants, and these were on a huge scale. You know, it's amazing. And, you know, you read this, and then you go, you know, for me, and I'm studying the Bible. I remember the first time studying this, and like, did this really happen? You know, and I just started reading all of the backgrounds. Like, dude, this is exactly what, you know, was predicted by a prophet 2,700 years ago. This is exactly what took place. These reeds and papyrus, the very important plants, they were harvested both for food and for industrial purposes, making materials for writing, fabric for weaving, even for making boats out of this papyrus. But this vast amount of papyrus that once existed in the Nile Delta was dependent on snails that fed on papyrus roots. The engineers of the dam had no clue of this. As it says here in verse 7, the papyrus reeds by the river, by the mouth of the river, and everything sown by the river is going to wither, be driven away, and be no more. The fishermen also will mourn, all those who lament and cast hooks into the river. So before building this dam, the Aswan Dam, there was enormous amounts of fish that fed on all the rich nutrients that came downriver every year, flooded the Nile Delta. That was the main thing. It flooded every year. Fish were the main source of food for the Egyptians,
They were harvested to such quantities that they exported fish from Egypt. I mean, you're talking a place that without this Nile Delta became a desert, became uninhabitable. Within 10 years of the Aswan Dam, the fishing industry was non-existent. There wasn't any. And the production of flax and fabric that was made from papyrus reeds disappeared because these snails that would be washed out to sea once a year and come back and still create, you know, a very profitable economy, never left and destroyed these plants. And so the fishermen, as it says in verse 8, will mourn, all those who will lament, who cast hooks into the river, all those involved in these industries now were put into basically like areas that became, you know, for poverty-stricken people. You know, they had to move into suburbs that were only, you know, being able to sustain people with the bare necessities, able to sustain them. Those who work and find flax, verse 9, those who weave, find fabric, will be ashamed, and its foundations will be broken. All who make wages will be troubled of soul. So here, again, you have a prophet 2,700 years ago prophesying not only of a future damming of the Nile River, but of all the ecological, financial problems that would result from that. And people have even suggested, let's just blow the thing up, man, and try and correct all these problems. Here, in a major rebuke to those who would believe that they can do a better job at controlling nature than God, it says in verse 11, surely the princes of Zoan are fools. Pharaoh's wise counselors give foolish counsel. How do you say to Pharaoh, I am the son of the wise, the son of ancient kings? Where are they? Where are your wise men? Let them tell you now. Let them know what the Lord of hosts has purposed against Egypt. The princes of Zoan have become fools. The princes of Naph are deceived. They have also deluded Egypt, those who are the mainstay of the tribes. The Lord has mingled a perverse spirit in their midst. And they have caused Egypt to err in all her work. A drunken man staggers in his vomit. Neither will there be any work for Egypt, which the head or tail, palm branch, bulrush may do. So whether or not the engineers who all came from the Soviet Union, whether or not the planners of the Aswan Dam ever read the writings of Isaiah, who knows? But this is God's description of them. They're fools. They give foolish counsel.

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If you would like a copy of today's teaching, which is part of a Bible study that was given during one of our weekly services, please contact the church at 608-273-2911 or visit us on the web at calvarychapelmadison.com. 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Calvary Chapel Madison is located at 4702 East Broadway, Madison, Wisconsin, 53716. Until next time, press toward the goal for the prize of the upward call of God.

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2: Jesus on Marriage. This is Ken Ham, author of the book on the history of answers in Genesis, Miraculous. Some Christians claim Jesus never directly addressed gay marriage, so he must be fine with it. But Jesus did address this issue. Jesus said, "Haven't you read that God created the male and female, and that a man and his wife become one flesh?" Jesus quoted from Genesis to answer a question about marriage. He's reaffirming God's design for marriage to be between one man and one woman for life. And remember, all of Scripture is the Word of Christ. So we look to all of God's Word to see what Jesus says, not just the Gospels. And throughout Scripture, he clearly defines marriage as one man for one woman.
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6: As he was praying in a certain place, when he ceased, one of his disciples said unto him, "Lord, teach us to pray." The reason his disciple wanted to know how to pray was because he saw Christ pray and he heard him. You see, it was the custom of our Lord to retire alone to pray. That was a habit of his. And this disciple saw him, evidently overheard him, and a desire was born in his heart to pray like Christ prayed. And do you know, friends, that the Lord Jesus is right at this moment at God's right hand, and he's our great intercessor? I think that's a very appropriate petition for many of us to make. Lord, teach us to pray.
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0: today as we come to the table.
1: While some may try to make a theological argument that we're legally paid before God on the cross, which we are, and say it stops there, it completely leaves out the relationship part with God. We have a relationship with God. And so God says, in order to have a relationship, there has to be more than just the fact that it's legally covered. Look, you're legally married to your husband. You're legally married to your wife. But if you never let them know you love them, if you never talk to them, if you never spend any time with them, then yes, you're still legally married. Unless there's some divorce where you go to court, you're still legally married. But where's the relationship? There's no relationship.

0: Many people believe that they can say the right words at the right time and truly think they are saved in Christ. But the reality is that while God does save those who sincerely come to Him, He designed us to be in a relationship with Him. He wishes to walk with us throughout our lives and love us deeply. Well, thanks for taking the time to join us as we come to the table, the Daily Bible Study Program of Mark Kirk, Senior Pastor of Calvary Knoxville. In today's message, Pastor Mark emphasizes that when we come to Jesus with all our hearts and accept Him as Lord, it's not simply a free pass to keep sinning or to live in the world as if nothing has changed. God desires to be with us, and He wants us to keep choosing Him, not just sometimes, but every day. Now, let's join Pastor Mark in the book of 1 John chapter 3 with today's edition of Come to the Table.
1: You have your Bibles, open them up to 1 John chapter 3 as we are continuing on in 1 John and up to chapter 3. We're not going to be covering a lot of territory. We're actually covering quite a bit of territory, but not many verses today because there's so much that I want to cover in these first three verses. But we're going to be looking at verses 1 through 3. And let's read it together and then we'll pray and look at it more closely. 1 John chapter 3 verse 1. Notice what John says. He says, "Behold, what manner of love the Father has bestowed on us, that we should be called the children of God. Therefore, the world does not know us, because it did not know Him. Beloved, now we are the children of God, and it has not yet been revealed what we shall be, but we know that when He is revealed, we shall be like Him, for we shall see Him as He is. And everyone who has this hope in Him purifies himself just as He is pure." Let's pray. Father, we thank You, Lord, that we are a part of Your family. It is amazing that You've allowed us to be a part of Your family. We know what we are like. We know our weaknesses. We know our sin. And God, You know it better than we do. And You knew it before we knew it. And You knew it from before we were even born all the way till the end when we're in the kingdom. And yet You not only still love us, You not only still died for us, You said, "I want that person to be my child." It is an amazing thing. It's a love that we can't grasp or understand. It's a love that is greater than the ability we have to love. But I pray, Lord, that as we, Your family now, come together and hear Your word and let You feed us from heaven by Your Spirit and through Your word, God, I pray that we would grasp the love You have for us, that we would grasp the fact that we are family in You and what that really means. And Lord, You would use it to not only fill us with rest and love, but with purity, walking in holiness, wanting, Lord, to be like You, because one day, quite literally, we will be. Open Your word to us, Lord. You're the teacher. You now be the teacher by Your word and by the Holy Spirit. And we ask it in Jesus' name. Amen. Now today we look at what manner of love is, as again, John's going to be emphasizing love and family. That's really going to be the emphasis and what the result of that is going to be and our relationship to God in all that. You know, when it comes to love and family, one of the first examples that our generation thinks about is the Duggar family, right? For 7 years, the Duggar family had one of the top-rated shows on TV. It was called 19 Kids and Counting or whatever, and I never watched it, so beginning to end, I don't really know how whether it started out as 17, 18, 19, if they kept changing the name or not, probably not, but either way, it was one of the most popular shows in America, not just among the church. America loved this show, and again, it was top-rated for 7 years straight. And if you think about that, 7 years of America where families are falling apart, one of the top-rated shows was a family that was held together. Why do you think that is? Because it was a family that was held together. And also because we have innately built into us a desire for family. You see, guys, we have been made in the image of God. And God is our Father, and we are His children. So when God made us in His image on this earth, we now have a desire to have family and be a part of a family because it is something that we're going to experience for eternity with God. And so He'll be our loving Father. We will be the loving children. And so it's an innate and natural thing. But what do you think of when you think about family? Now here's a tough question. For some of you, you have warm, wonderful feelings of love with great memories. But some of you have cold, hard feelings of sadness and sorrow in your heart. Why? Because it wasn't very much of a family. Very painful. Very hard. Maybe you didn't have a family at all. So there's a wide gambit in here. Some of you go, yes, I remember. It was so wonderful. You know, my dad and mom, they had problems. They weren't perfect, but it was a loving environment, and we were protected, and there was a relationship developed, and there's fond memories. And some of you are going, I would never want to experience that again in my life. And so how do we, when we talk about the family of God, how do we get everyone on the same page so that we can somehow grasp this and understand what God wants for us and what God wants to do in our lives? Now, again, there's no way that I can, you know, properly demonstrate what a good family is if you've had a really horrible family. But let me say this. If you've ever had anyone in your life that ever loved you, or a group of people in your life that ever loved you, or maybe another family outside of your family that ever loved you, and you felt that warmth, and you felt that welcomeness, and you felt that love, even if it wasn't your own real family, even only one person, if you ever had that, that is a tiny taste of what is waiting for you forever in the kingdom of God. Except it is much greater than anything we can experience down here. That is a tiny taste of the warmth and family in a world that's fallen, that we can't really experience in that way, that God has in a much greater way waiting on us in the kingdom. Now again, even if you came from a good family, you probably have tough situations. You probably had some tough situations in your family. You had the fights, you had the arguments, you had the disagreements. I love this. I read this week, one man said that his family vacations, when it came to family, reminded him of Winston Churchill's famous words, where he said this: we shall fight on the beaches, we shall fight in the landing grounds, we shall fight in the fields and in the streets, we shall fight in the hills. Again, even the best of families have difficulties, don't they? Right? But at the same time, when you experience that unity of love in a family, there's nothing like it. And again, if you've never experienced it, even if you can grasp any relation you've ever had to a friend, you're getting a tiny taste of what it's going to be like in the kingdom, except we can't even really imagine. What John is going to show us today is that it's so far beyond our ability to grasp that it's hard to even get a hold of, to wrap our mind around. But we're going to see that he stresses it and really says, you know what, you need to try to let this sink into your heart. And so, again, because we start from different sides of different places and different families, we have to kind of get that mindset of what true love will be like when we stand before the Lord. And this is the thing that God wants us to understand and know. So as John gets into this, notice what he says in verse 1. He says, behold, which means look, pay attention, sit up straight, listen. Right? You ever had a mom or a dad? You know, listen to me. You know, you better pay attention. Again, I get the picture of that little baby that the mom's holding and they're always grabbing your head when you're trying to talk to somebody and pulling their head to look at you, right? That's what this word means. I'm talking to you. I want your undivided attention. That's what that word behold means right there in the language. Give me your attention. And not only that, it's a command, by the way. How many times does God command us to give him attention? This is a command. It's almost like, again, the parent in the playground. Look at me right now. You know, that kind of thing. But in a loving way. This is not a in your face, you're in trouble way. But I want your attention. Listen to me. Listen to what he says. What manner of love the Father has bestowed on us that we should be called the children of God. Therefore, the world does not know us because it did not know him. Again, it's interesting. He says, again, that command to give me your attention because I'm going to tell you something amazing. God has bestowed on us a great measure of love to be his children. The word bestowed here is very interesting. It literally means to lavish upon. You ever had something in your life where you had it lavished upon you? Maybe it was something you really loved. I don't know what it was, be it food or be it some event. And you just had it lavished upon you. I remember one time as a kid, I went on the off season to Disney. There's hardly any off seasons in Disney now. But I remember being there in the off season at Disney and there was almost nobody there. And I got to go back to every ride that I love and just keep going through the rides one after another. Nobody in my way, just me. I must have ridden Space Mountain 20 times in a row or something. And again, I'm not saying that I got tired of it and would never want to go back as a kid, but when you have something like that just, it's lavished on you, some experience you really love, at some point you say enough. You know, it's like, I'm filled up, I'm full. It's this picture of God saying, I'm lavishing love on you to where you will never be hungry and hard again. You'll never be dissatisfied. You'll be filled up. How many of you feel empty? Do you need to be filled up? And do you need love? Is it love you want to be filled with? Only God can do that to the brim. where you're satisfied. And that's what the word here means. It means I am, God has lavished love upon us, unending, continuing. It's a picture of overblown and overdone love, which again, love can't be overdone, but you get the idea. And I love this because notice it is not some impersonal love, just like, I love you, man. Hey, love you too. See you later. It is the Father's love. That is the Father in heaven. We have been fully accepted, John is saying, into the Father's family as a child of the Father with his love beyond our comprehension and lavished upon us. Now you know why John said, listen up. I want you to realize how loved you are. I want you to know the position that you're in with God, because I'm telling you right now, some of you don't feel that. I just shared that. I gave you the Greek definitions and you're still going, well, I don't feel it. It's because there's a couple of reasons. One is that you're not in a place where God can lavish on you like that. You're not living in a way. You're grieving God. You're grieving a spirit by your lifestyle. Maybe there's sin you need to deal with or whatever the case might be. But it's also because even if you're walking correctly with God and you're right there where you need to be, we can't comprehend the amount of love that God has for us. And John's going to go on in a moment and talk about it being a world that is a love that is foreign to us, like a world outside of our world, because quite literally it is. John chapter 1, verses 12 and 3 says this, but as many as received him, that is Jesus, to them he gave the right to become the children of God, to those who believe in his name, who were born not of blood, nor of the will of the flesh, nor of the will of man, but of God. And when you truly grasp that the God of all the universe has chosen us to be his children and his family, it is beyond comprehension. I mean, think about that. If there's any family on the earth you could choose to be brought into, there's probably some families you would pick that would be very exciting. Some because you would feel very loved. Maybe some of you might think, I'd like to be in this person's family because they have a lot of money, or whatever family you think you'd like to be in. It is nothing compared to being a part of God's family. And the eternal love and fulfillment and joy and rewards you're going to have for being a part of that. And so, again, now you know why he says here, it's with astonishment and admiration. It means to behold this fact with astonishment and admiration. And we have to ask, why would God love us so much knowing who we are? Now, isn't it enough to say that he loves us because God is love? And, you know, some people think that God has to love us. God's forced to love us. Well, God's love, he has to love us, right? Yes, God does love us and God is love, but here's the exciting thing about God's love. He chooses to love you, even knowing you. He knows me and he still chooses to love me. Now get this. He knew me as a kid before I did all the stuff I was going to do. He knows me now. He knows everything I'm going to do in the future and he still loves me. Behold, what manner of love is this, right? Now listen, again, how many of you guys right now, how many people do you know that if they knew everything about your life before you were born, every wrong and bad thing you were going to do throughout your life, would not only after seeing all of that laid out, experience all of it, know that it's all going to happen, how many of you would still say, I love this person so much, I want them to be a part of my family, and it doesn't stop there, I'm going to die for them. I love them so much that I'm willing to lay my life down so they can be with me in my family in heaven for eternity. That's an amazing love. And now you know why he said this is something that is an admirable love, but it's an astonishing love, but it's an amazing love. And again, what manner of love is this? There's not many people that would do that. And it's interesting too. I love this because he speaks of his love in a double-faceted way. Okay? There's two sides to God's love. Now, I know that God's love is multifaceted. I'm not going to limit God's love to two things, but I want to stress two main points of God's love just to capsulize what John's talking about here. The language here means that we're not only legally his children due to his payment on the cross. It goes beyond legal into fatherhood and family, and is something that is relational. Now, note that. That is a huge difference. And here's where many Christians, I believe, are missing out on the intimate relationship that the Lord wants to have with us and that he wants to have with you. And that is this. They only understand their place with God legally, but they don't understand their place with God relationally. Now, what do I mean legally? That sounds kind of funny, I guess. But what I mean by that is this. The Bible says that in the court of heaven, okay, the court of heaven, which God will pass all judgment, If you believe in Jesus, that he died for you on the cross, that his blood paid for your sin, you ask his forgiveness, and you receive him as your Lord, in the court of heaven, you're now legally innocent. It's legal. It's all legal. The paperwork's done. If they were to look in the records of heaven, so to speak, or, you know, then they would see you are legally forgiven. You have an entrance into heaven, and it's yours because the price has been paid. So no worry about it. It's all taken care of. The problem is if it stops there, then all the fact is that you're living your own life. It's been paid for, and you're moving on. It's almost like paying some debt in court down here, and you certainly don't want to be back in that court again. But when you realize that what the debt has been paid in heaven, it is our family and the home of God, you have to realize it goes beyond just legal. Now there's a relationship to be developed. A lot of people understand and accept the legal price paid for their sins, but they never move into the relational side of things in that intimacy. The closeness that God wants with us as a family, warmth, the love, the sharing, the relation. I had someone just this last week after church speak to me on the hall, and they said they ran into some Christians who said this, you know, once you give your life to the Lord, you never have to ask forgiveness again because it's legally covered. There's no reason to ask forgiveness, even when you sin, because it was all paid for on the cross. Now, while some may try to make a theological argument that we're legally paid before God on the cross, which we are, and say it stops there, it completely leaves out the relationship part with God. We have a relationship with God. And so God says in order to have a relationship, there has to be more than just the fact that it's legally covered. Look, you're legally married to your husband. You're legally married to your wife. But if you never let them know you love them, if you never talk to them, if you never spend any time with them, then yes, you're still legally married. Unless there's some divorce where you go to court, you're still legally married. But where's the relationship? There's no relationship. Listen, when I sin against God, I don't run to God and ask forgiveness because I think I have to or there's some kind of legal thing going on. I love him and I want to make it right. I want the relationship to be untainted. I don't want there to be anything between us. We see John covered this in 1 John 1:9. He said this, speaking to believers. Notice he said, if we, that is Christians, if we confess our sins, he's faithful and just to forgive us of our sins and to cleanse us from all unrighteousness. Why would John tell believers to confess in order to get forgiveness if that wasn't something we should be doing? You see, you shouldn't ask forgiveness because you have to. You should ask forgiveness because you want to. And yes, he paid for your sin on the cross. But he wants there to be a relationship. He wants there to be love, not just legal coverage. I was reading this week about a group of teenagers that were gathered a while back, and they said they were all gathered together, and one of the girls in the group said, hey, you know what, let's go to this other place I want to go to, this restaurant, have a really good time and party a little bit. And one of the other girls said, you know what, I'd rather you take me home. My parents don't approve of that place. And so mockingly and sarcastically, she said, what, are you afraid your father's going to hurt you? She said, no, I'm afraid I'll hurt my father. And I thought, what a great answer. And what a relationship that we should have with our God. Well, you're not sinning because you think God's going to get you? Come on, man, lighten up a little bit. You're too strict about this Christian thing and walking in purity. You know, God's not going to get you. The cross paid for it. You're covered by the cross. Don't worry about it. Wait a minute. It's not about whether or not I'm paid for on the cross. I love him. And he loves me. And I don't want to hurt him. And he would never hurt me. See, guys, it's so much more than just the rules and a legal relationship. It's an intimate, loving, personal relationship. We don't obey because we have to. We obey because we want to. And so this is the thing that John is stressing in this, and that it, you know, with God, it shouldn't be any less. That should be our relationship. Or should I now be motivated to greater levels of love and relationship with God? Of course I should. We should be motivated to greater levels of relationship with the Lord. That should be our heart behind that, not just because we're in the kingdom. Again, not because we have to, but because we want to. And notice John goes on to say, therefore the world does not know us, and it didn't know him. What a statement that is. The world doesn't know us. You ever notice the world doesn't know you? When you love the Lord and you live for him, they look at you like you're from outer space. Why? They don't know you. They don't. Again, the word know there in the language, both times John uses that, it's the word gnosko. It means to know experientially. They don't experientially know you, and they don't experientially know God. Why? Because they can't relate in the spirit. All they know is just in the flesh. There's no spiritual connection. And again, it kind of goes back to the legal and relational. The relational is really where the heartbeat is. That's where we get to know God, and that's where we get to know others as brothers and sisters in the Lord. And if they don't know God, they think we're crazy. Now look at the world today. The world looks at us and they think we're crazy, and they think that some people think Christians are the problem with the world, when really you hold the answer. You hold the answer for the problems in our nation and around the globe. And it's Jesus. He's the answer. John's point is that God's love is so great and so foreign to our earthly minds and people around us that they can't understand us. They don't understand God. And really, the picture John's giving here is we don't even understand it fully yet. He's making the point. We don't really grasp it because, again, he's going to get into that more here in just a moment in verse 2. But it means here when he talks about this love that God has for us and the fact we don't understand it, he talks about it being an otherworldly love. It gives a picture of a love that literally is out of this world. You know, it's outside of this world. It's a level of love that we can't yet understand. It's a God level of love. Again, applying that astonishment and admiration at a level of love the world can't experience, the world will never experience, and even the believer will not fully grasp until we're in the kingdom of God. Think about the greatest love story you've ever heard of. Nothing compared to the love of God for you as his child. Nothing. So much so you don't even understand it. You won't understand it until you get there. I remember when God first revealed himself to me and I gave my life to the Lord, I felt his love so powerfully at that moment. I remember thinking, Lord, I said this to him. If everyone in the world could feel this level of love for 1 second, and I meant that, it felt to me so strong that I thought, if you could somehow take God's love and with a machine, give me 1 second around the world and go, that everybody would go, oh, I love you. I want you. It was that intense and that strong. Now, again, I know that everybody has to make their own heart decision. But to feel that strong in this earth, not even understanding what it's going to be like in the coming kingdom, what is this love going to be like, guys? What is this love going to be like? Listen, we're family. We are family of God.
0: You've been listening to Come to the Table with Pastor Mark Kirk, a ministry of Calvary Chapel in Knoxville, Tennessee. We study through the Bible chapter by chapter, verse by verse, and are currently in the book of 1 John. The Apostle John was one of Jesus' original 12 disciples and the only one to live into old age. His steadfast faith was tested again and again. His younger brother James was martyred. Historical accounts outside of the Bible tell of John being boiled in oil but surviving. And ultimately, he was exiled to the island of Patmos for refusing to worship Roman gods and being a general nuisance to the pagan leaders. He taught wherever and to whomever he could that Jesus was the long-awaited Messiah and the only way to salvation. All you need to do is believe Jesus is God, died for you, and admit that you need him. With that, we'd love to hear from you. Visit our website at thewaymedia.net and scroll down to the Calvary Knoxville link. There you can also find our service time and location, as well as a questions and comments link. You can also give us a call at 865-609-1385. Again, that's 865-609-1385. We encourage all believers to get plugged into a local Bible teaching church. So,

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1: This has been a show minute for Mike. Today's word is proskuneo. It's found 60 times in the New Testament. Unlike other New Testament words, this one is always translated worship. Strong's Concordance defines it as a kneeling or prostrating, to do homage or to make obeisance, to express respect or make supplication. A further definition is to kiss the hand as a token of reverence. Commentators refer to this when a pet licks the hand of its master. It's symbolic. That doesn't mean we should refuse to let our pets lick our hands. They aren't worshiping us, but it is a sign of deep affection. We see this word 22 times in the book of Revelation alone, and note that the 24 elders around the throne fell down on their faces and proskuneoed. 6 times in Revelation, the word is connected with falling down face first before the Lord. When was the last time?
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0: John chapter 7, verses 37 through 39. On the last day, that great day of the feast, Jesus stood and cried out, saying, "If anyone thirsts, let him come to me and drink. He who believes in me, as the scripture has said, out of his heart will flow rivers of living water." But this he spoke concerning the Spirit, whom those believing in him would receive. For the Holy Spirit was not yet given, because Jesus was not yet glorified. This has been your sustaining word of the day, brought to you by Calvary Chapel of Manitowoc.
1: There went in two and two unto Noah into the ark, the male and female, as God had commanded Noah. Down at verse 16. And they that went in male and female of all flesh, as God had commanded him. And the Lord shut him in. So now he comes out of the ark, and what does God say to him? In verse 17 of chapter 8, be fruitful and multiply upon the earth. God's purpose has not changed.

0: A world that's experienced tremendous changes, a new beginning, and a family stepping out of the ark with the future of humanity in front of them. The waters have receded. The judgment, well, it's past. And now God tells Noah and his family to be fruitful, multiply, and begin again. But what does a new beginning with God really look like? This is Hope for Today. Hope for Today with Bible teacher David Hawking. We're in a series, In the Beginning, and today we have the third and final part of David's look at humanity starting over again after the flood in our text, Genesis chapter 8. 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And I'll have our mailing addresses for you later in the program. But right now, let's get back to Genesis chapter 8. And here's David with another look at humanity starting over.
1: And God remembered Noah and every living thing and all the cattle that was with him in the ark. And God made a wind to pass over the earth, and the waters assuaged. The fountains also of the deep and the windows of heaven were stopped, and the rain from heaven was restrained, and the waters returned from off the earth continually, and after the end of the 150 days, the waters were abated. And the ark rested in the seventh month, on the 17th day of the month, upon the mountains of Ararat. And the waters decreased continually until the 10th month. In the 10th month, on the

0: First day of the month were the tops of the mountains seen. And it came to pass at the end of 40 days that Noah opened the window of the ark which he had made. And he sent forth a raven which went forth to and fro until the waters were dried up from off the earth. Also he sent forth a dove from him to see if the waters were abated from off the face of the ground. But the dove found no rest for the sole of her foot. And she returned unto him into the ark. For the waters were on the face of the whole earth. Then he put forth his hand and took her and pulled her in unto him into the ark. And he stayed yet another 7 days. And again he sent forth the dove out of the ark. And the dove came into him in the evening, and lo, in her mouth was an olive leaf plucked off. So Noah knew that the waters were abated from off the earth. And he stayed yet another 7 days and sent forth the dove, which returned not again unto him any more. And it came to pass in the 601st year, in the first month, the first day of the month, the waters were dried up from off the earth. And Noah removed the covering of the ark and looked, and behold, the face of the ground was dry. And in the second month, on the 27th day of the month, was the earth dried. And God spake unto Noah, saying, Go forth of the ark, thou and thy wife and thy sons' wives with thee. Bring forth with thee every living thing that is with thee, of all flesh, both of fowl and of cattle, and of every creeping thing that creepeth upon the earth, that they may breed abundantly in the earth, and be fruitful, and multiply upon the earth. And Noah went forth, and his sons, and his wife, and his sons' wives with him. Every beast, every creeping thing, and every fowl, and whatsoever creepeth upon the earth after their kinds, went forth out of the ark. And Noah built an altar unto the Lord, and took of every clean beast, and of every clean fowl, and offered burnt offerings on the altar. And the Lord smelled a sweet savor. And the Lord said in his heart, I will not again curse the ground any more for man's sake. For the imagination of man's heart is evil from his youth. Neither will I again smite any more everything living as I have done. While the earth remaineth seed time and harvest, and cold and heat, and summer and winter, and day and night shall not cease. Go back and look at verse 15. God's plan was remembered. God's power was revealed, but God's purpose was restated. Interesting what God did here as they're starting all over again. He repeats the Genesis mandate. In verse 15, it says, God spake unto Noah, saying, Go forth of the ark, thou and thy wife, thy sons and thy sons' wives with thee. Bring forth with thee every living thing that is with thee, of all flesh, both of fowl and of cattle, of every creeping thing that creepeth upon the earth, that they may breed abundantly in the earth. And be fruitful and multiply upon the earth. And Noah went forth, and his sons and his wife and his sons' wives with him, every beast, every creeping thing, every fowl, and whatsoever creepeth upon the earth after their kinds went forth out of the ark. God's purpose for the human race is restated again. Be fruitful and multiply upon the earth. Go back to Genesis 1. Genesis 1, and look at verse 28. God blessed them. The Bible says, and God said unto them, be fruitful and multiply and replenish the earth and subdue it and have dominion over the fish of the sea, over the fowl of the air, and over every living thing that moveth upon the earth. That was God's original command to Adam and Eve, be fruitful and multiply. He repeats it here again. Look at chapter 9, verse 1. And God blessed Noah and his sons and said unto them, be fruitful and multiply and replenish the earth. Interesting. And all the way through here, what we have is a necessity to obey God. In fact, it's interesting how often you even hear that phrase, as God has commanded. For instance, go back to 6:22. It says, thus did Noah, according to all that God commanded him. So did he. In chapter 7, verse 1, it says, the Lord said unto Noah, come thou and all thy house into the ark. And in verse 5, Noah did according to all that the Lord commanded him. It's a habit. Verse 9, there went in two and two unto Noah into the ark, the male and female, as God had commanded Noah. Down at verse 16, and they that went in male and female of all flesh, as God had commanded him. And the Lord shut him in. So God's been commanding all along. So now he comes out of the ark, and what does God say to him? In verse 17 of chapter 8, be fruitful and multiply upon the earth. God's purpose has not changed. Be fruitful and multiply. When I taught that in the book of Genesis chapter 1, verse 28, I remember that session very well. Do you? A lot of you were worried about what I said and wrote a lot of notes about it. So I'll repeat it again, so see if the same notes come. Number one, to say be fruitful means it is God's purpose for you to have children. People wrote all kinds of notes. Well, we can't have kids. Well, good, adopt one. I just saw an article that I have a hard time believing in a family research note. It said that in America currently there are 1,500,000 American adults waiting to adopt a child, and there are only 200,000 known children that are now available for adoption. 1,500,000. I had a hard time even believing the statistic. I thought maybe it was wrong. Isn't that interesting? And the argument of the abortionist continues. But my friends, to be fruitful means it is God's will to have children. Often a young couple will say, well, you know, we're just not sure it's the will of God for us to have kids. Yes, it is. It's his will. How do you know? Well, he said so in Genesis. Well, that the civilization was destroyed. Well, he said it again to Noah and his sons and their wives. Well, what should I do? Get busy. Be fruitful. That's what God says. So then people say, oh, well, how many kids are we supposed to have? Well, please, it's probably a waste of your time to send me another note because I'm senile now on this issue. But when it says multiply, it is not the word add. Now, if you add, you have two. But if you multiply, you have three or more. Now, those of you who have one or two are feeling very bad now. What am I, in disobedience to God? I'll let you battle that out with the Lord. But one thing is for sure, and I think this is a neat point, God is really into people. Isn't it interesting how secular society is not? Secular society is not into people. We're killing babies and wanting to get rid of the old folks. But God's into people, lots of them. He wants lots of people. We don't all have to live around the mall. You know, there's lots of wide open areas, but we have all this talk about overpopulation. We got to control things and the global people and New World Order people. I mean, they're going bonkers on this lately. I'm sorry. That is not what God said. Till he comes again, what's his instruction to people? Be fruitful and multiply. That's what his instructions were. You say, well, I can't have all those kids. I mean, I got a career. Really? Well, if you get all those kids to work for you, it'd be a lot more productive. Well, how are we going to clothe them? Hey, haven't you heard of the Bible doctrine of hand-me-down? Just keep passing the clothes down among the kids, you know. But seriously, rather than quibble about the number, would you please understand that God has not changed his mind? He loves people. God loves children. Do you not see the Lord Jesus picking them up in his arms instead of such as the kingdom of heaven? We have a different attitude towards children in our society. They're abused, they're molested, they're treated as things. My dear friend, God loves children and lots of them. He loves babies, lots of them. May God help us to understand. Go back to chapter 8 and look at verse 20 down to verse 22. Not only was God's plan remembered and his power revealed and his purpose restated, but God's protection was received as Noah heard a wonderful message from the Lord. In verse 20, Noah builded an altar in the Lord. That's a great response. And took of every clean beast and every clean fowl and offered burnt offerings on the altar. This is long before the instruction in Leviticus. And the Lord smelled a sweet savor, and the Lord said in his heart, I will not again curse the ground any more for man's sake. For the imagination of man's heart is evil from his youth. Neither will I again smite any more everything living as I have done. While the earth remaineth, seed time, harvest, cold, heat, summer, winter, day and night shall not cease. That's what God said. Protection. The immediate response of Noah was to build an altar to the Lord. Go back to chapter 4 and look at verse 3 and 4. The story of Cain and Abel. In process of time, or at the end of the days, it came to pass that Cain brought of the fruit of the ground an offering unto the Lord. And Abel he also brought of the firstling of his flock and of the fat thereof, and the Lord had respect unto Abel and to his offering. We concluded in that passage that God did establish animal sacrifices. He did establish a worship pattern long before the receiving of the law. Go to verse 26 of the same chapter. It says, to Seth, to him also there was born a son, and he called his name Enos. Then began men to call upon the name of the Lord. Noah built an altar to the Lord. Go to chapter 12 of Genesis. In verse 7 and 8, when Abraham came into the land, it says, "The Lord appeared unto Abraham and said, unto thy seed will I give this land. And there builded he an altar unto the Lord, who appeared unto him. And he removed from thence unto a mountain on the east of Bethel, and pitched his tent, having Bethel on the west, and Kai or Hai on the east. And there he builded an altar unto the Lord." And here's from Genesis 4:26 is why I believe there was an altar there also. "And called upon the name of the Lord." Look at chapter 13, verse 4. "When he came back after being down in Egypt, he came back to the same spot, unto the place of the altar which he had made there at the first. And there Abram called on the name of the Lord." Look at verse 18. "Then Abram removed his tent and came and dwelt in the plain of Mamre, which is in Hebron, and built there an altar unto the Lord." Look at chapter 26 of Genesis. 26, verse 25. "The Lord appeared unto Isaac," and the Bible says in verse 25, "and he builded an altar there and called upon the name of the Lord, and pitched his tent there, and there Isaac's servants digged a well." Isaac's following the same pattern. Look at chapter 35 of Genesis, verse 7. Jacob had come to Luz, or Bethel, same place where Abraham was. And it says, "He built there an altar and called the place El Bethel, God of the house of God, because there God appeared unto him when he fled from the face of his brother." Jacob also does the same thing. Turn to chapter 46 and look at verse 1. "And Israel took his journey with all that he had and came to Beersheba, and offered sacrifices unto the God of his father Isaac." Go over to Exodus for a moment, chapter 17, verse 15, to show the pattern continues. Exodus 17, verse 15. It says that Moses built an altar and called the name of it Jehovah Nissi, or the Lord is my banner. For he said, "Because the Lord has sworn that the Lord will have war with Amalek from generation to generation." Look at chapter 20 of Exodus, verse 24. After giving the Ten Commandments and Moses telling the people what to do, it says, "An altar of earth thou shalt make unto me, and shalt sacrifice thereon thy burnt offerings and thy peace offerings, thy sheep and thine oxen. In all places where I record my name, I will come unto thee, and I will bless thee. And if thou wilt make me an altar of stone, thou shalt not build it of hewn stone. For if thou lift up thy tool upon it, thou hast polluted it. Neither shalt thou go up by steps unto mine altar, that thy nakedness be not discovered thereon." He built an altar. Turn to Joshua. One more. Joshua chapter 8. Joshua chapter 8. And look at verse 30. Joshua 8 verse 30. It was also true of Joshua, the successor to Moses. It says in verse 30, "Then Joshua built an altar unto the Lord God of Israel in Mount Ebal." I think the thing that caught my attention, if you go back to Genesis 8, is that here Noah and his sons and their wives, they don't have the law of God. They don't know about the instructions of the Levitical sacrifices or any of that. But when they come out of the ark and start all over again, how does he start? By building an altar to the Lord. And the Lord's reaction was that he smelled a sweet savor. And that's great. Backing up, listen carefully. God's plan was remembered. And our response should be one thing: gratefulness and thanksgiving to the Lord. Praise. "Lord, I thank you that you've never forgotten me, that you've remembered me. You'll never leave me nor forsake me. You're with me always." Do you praise the Lord? Do you thank the Lord for that? When God's power was revealed, there's only one response that God wants, and that's faith. And he says so in Hebrews chapter 11. Faith. It should be enough that God created the world, but now we have the flood. Do you believe in the power of God? First, gratitude. God remembered, and he remembers you. And second, faith. Seeing his enormous power. It is through faith that we understand even the worlds were framed by the word of God. And when God's purpose then was restated to be fruitful and multiply, what's the issue now in Noah and his sons and his wives? one simple thing. It's obedience, to do what God said. It's like the whole Christian life, everything we need is being presented to us in one simple chapter. Gratitude and thanksgiving to God, obedience to God, faith in God, trusting Him to do what we cannot, for He is a God of power and there's nothing too hard for Him. But to me, the capstone of it all was when God's protection was received by Moses, that He would never punish the world again with a flood. And Noah builds an altar, for our response is clearly worship. Worship. I know you may not literally build an altar, but maybe some of us should as an object lesson. I remember I was at a youth camp many years ago, and they were trying to get that point across to the kids, and they made them go out and round up stones. You weren't allowed to cut the stones, according to God. They were just to be stacked together. And each little person that wanted to made a little stack in front of them of stones. They built an altar to the Lord. You know, it's very hard not to remember that event. You know, it's still in my mind, building those little stones and making an altar unto the Lord. And it was a vivid reminder of the need to worship our Lord. And I ask you, do you, in fact, in your life, do you really worship the Lord? He built an altar to the Lord and called upon the name of the Lord. Or are you far away somewhere? You're far away. You're not close at all. You go to the meetings, you hear the word, but there's no worship there. There's no obedience. There's no faith. There's no gratitude. You're just cruising along, hoping things will turn out all right. Maybe it's time for all of us to build an altar to the Lord, a place of memory. Our God is a great God. He's done a wonderful thing, and He deserves our praise and our worship.
1: 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And David's teaching today from Genesis chapter 8 in the final part of his study of humanity starting over again after the flood in Genesis chapter 8. It's all part of our series, In the Beginning. 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
1: Absolutely. Amen. The beginning.
2: Mm-hmm. 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
1: 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And thank you for standing with us. And now let's get back to David.
0: Father, I want to thank you for your wonderful word. And as humanity starts all over again in this chapter, we're reminded that it began with you remembering Noah. And how often we think of the beauty of that through the word, as you remembered people at times of affliction and pain and difficulty. You never forgot them. You knew their struggles. You remembered your people in the wilderness when they were so rebellious. You remembered them in Egypt when they were under the terrible affliction of those taskmasters, crying out to you, O Lord, and you remembered them. And Lord, you will hear our cries. And I don't know, Lord, what you're going to do, but I believe, Lord, that by your power, the power of your Holy Spirit, you can move in the hearts of all of us, and some of us need to cry unto the Lord. Perhaps we've become a little indifferent and apathetic. Some of us are frankly worn out, and we need your touch. You're a gracious God. You said you were near to those that are brokenhearted. You said when your people would call upon your name that you would answer. You said, call unto me and I'll show you great and mighty things which thou knowest not. You told us to call upon him while he's near, to seek the Lord while he may be found. You're so gracious and kind and loving to us. Lord, I pray that you'd cause many to turn to you now. Thank you, Lord, for what you're going to do. In Jesus' name, amen.
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5: Since the radioisotope dating methods are so inaccurate, published old Earth dates are actually selected from the dates assigned to the geologic column. Thus, the geologic column, or timescale, is the Bible for neo-Darwinism and was popularized in the early 1800s to support those who don't accept the young Earth creation described to us in God's inspired Word. The column has various strata layers with supposedly corresponding index fossils. The rock layers are used to date the index fossils, and the fossils are used to date the layers. Complete circular reasoning. But even more amazing is that the order of strata and fossils in the column, by which the old Earth dates are attained, has only been found in the proper sequence in school textbooks and museum displays. The column has never been found in the real world. No wonder the Bible warns us to beware of science falsely so-called. Put your faith in the non-compromised Word of God.
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7: It's 71 degrees.
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And so when Micaiah came, he said, yeah, the Lord's going to be with you. Go take the city. Ahab knew that Micaiah was lying. He said, how many times I have to tell you not to speak truth? So what does that tell you about the 400 prophets? That they were all lying in that sense, that he's even saying, my prophets are liars as well. And I think for Micaiah, he was just kind of playing along a little bit here. And Jehoshaphat, though, a good king, wanted to hear from the Lord. And he should at this point have walked away, but he did not walk away. And so God used this lying spirit to get into the hearts of these pagan prophets to cause the prophet of going all the way back to Elijah 3 years earlier to be fulfilled, that Ahab would die. Your life for his life, your people for his people.

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We invite you to stay with us as Pastor John Pinnell of Calvary Chapel Lake Villa takes us through a verse-by-verse study from God's Word. 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

Well, chapter 22, as I said, it's rather long. The first few verses, I'm going to break them up in short sections, and then I'm going to read real long passages because I want to move us through this. But we're going to finish out, Lord willing, I'm here right now. We're going to finish out 1 Kings tonight here in chapter 22. But Micaiah said, my key verse, verse 28, if you ever return in peace, the Lord has not spoken by me. And he said, take heed, all you people. So this is a prophet of God, a new prophet of God being introduced to us, Micaiah, who was known to King Ahab.

0: I don't know where Elijah was at this time. Remember, Ahab didn't like Elijah, so possibly why he didn't call for him, but he did call for this prophet. And Micaiah would give his prophecy, and they would actually arrest him. And he says, hey, if it doesn't turn out the way I said it would, if you return in peace, then I haven't spoken by the Lord. I'm a false prophet. But then he warned all the people, take heed. And the king of Israel, verse 3, said to his servants, do you know that Ramoth in Gilead is ours, but we hesitate to take it out of the hand of the king of Syria? So he said to Jehoshaphat, will you go with me to fight in Ramoth Gilead? And Jehoshaphat said to the king of Israel, I am as you are, my people as your people, my horses as your horses. So Ramoth Gilead was actually one of the chief cities of the tribe of Gad. It was allotted to the Levites as a city of refuge. So it was really, there was only six city of refuge in all the nation of Israel, whether the northern or southern kingdom. There was only six cities of refuge. And this one had been taken by the kings of Syria. And now they want to reclaim it. And Ahab asked Jehoshaphat, and his response, man, I'm like you. My people are your people. My horses are your horses. And then I said I was going to read big hunks, and here's a big hunk, 5 through 28. Also, Jehoshaphat said to the king of Israel, please inquire for the word of the Lord today. And so this is really a wise thing that he asked. Then the king of Israel gathered the prophets together, about 400 men, and said to them, shall I go up against Ramoth-Gilead to fight, or shall I refrain? And they said, go up, for the Lord will deliver him into the hand of the king. And Jehoshaphat said, is there not still a prophet of the Lord here that we may inquire of him? So notice, Jehoshaphat, we can just assume the 400 prophets are the 400 prophets of Asherah, because the 450 prophets of Baal were killed. And I think that was the end of that worship. But 400 is the same number that we get of the prophet of Asherah earlier. But Jehoshaphat recognized these guys are not prophets of Yahweh. And so he said, is there not still a prophet of the Lord here that we may inquire of him? So the king of Israel said to Jehoshaphat, there is still one man, Micaiah, the son of Imlah, by whom we may inquire of the Lord. But I hate him, because he does not prophesy good concerning me, but evil. And Jehoshaphat said, let the king not say such a thing. So Jehoshaphat had respect for the prophets of God. Obviously, Ahab, Elijah, my enemy of mine, Micaiah, I hate him. He never prophesies anything good about me. Always evil. That's because you're an evil guy and you've reversed to think that which is evil is actually good and that which is good is actually evil. You've reversed the things. And Jehoshaphat said, as I had already read in verse 8, let not the king say such a thing. Verse 9, then the king of Israel called for an officer and said, bring Micaiah, the son of Imlah, quickly. And the king of Israel said to Jehoshaphat, the king of Judah, having put on their robes, each sat on his throne at the threshing floor of the entrance of the gate of Samaria, and all the prophets prophesied before them. So it's a big show, 450 prophets. Now Zedekiah, the son of Chenaanah, had made horns of iron for himself. And now it's really getting like a theater going on here. A lot of drama coming into play. He made these horns of iron and said, thus says the Lord, with these you shall gore the Syrians until they are destroyed. And all the prophets prophesied so, saying, go up to Ramoth Gilead and prosper, for the Lord will deliver it into the king's hand. Remember, God already said through Elijah earlier, 3 years earlier, your life for his life, your people for his people. So they're already going against the spoken word of God. And now God, by his grace, gives another word. And then the messengers, they had gone and called Micaiah and spoke to him, saying, "Now listen, the word of the prophets. With one accord, encourage the king. Please let your word be like the word of one of them and speak encouragement." And Micaiah said, "As the Lord lives, whatever the Lord says to me, that I will speak." Then he came to the king, and the king said to him, "Micaiah, shall we go down to war against Ramoth-Gilead, or shall we refrain?" And he answered and said, "Go and prosper, for the Lord will deliver it into the hand of the king." So Ahab said to him, "How many times shall I make you swear to me to tell me nothing but the truth in the name of the Lord?" So it seems like I like this prophet because he's just like sarcasm here. Just go. God's with you. It's going to be good. But Ahab knew, you're not speaking truth to me. And then he said, "I saw all Israel scattered on the mountains as sheep that have no shepherd. And the Lord said, 'These have no master. Let each one return to his house in peace.'" Verse 18, the king of Israel said to Jehoshaphat, "Did I not tell you he would not prophesy good concerning me, but evil?" And then Micaiah said, "Therefore, hear a word of the Lord. I saw the Lord sitting on his throne." I love that. It reminds us of Isaiah chapter 6, the year that King Uzziah died. "I looked into the heavens and I saw the Lord sitting on his throne, and the train of his robe filled the temple." That here, Micaiah is saying a very similar thing. "I saw the Lord sitting on his throne, with all the host of heaven standing by, on his right hand and on his left." That God is on his throne. I really love that. Verse 20, "And the Lord said, 'Who will persuade Ahab to go up, that he may fall at Ramoth-Gilead?' So one spoke in this manner, and the other spoke in that manner. And the spirit came forward and stood before the Lord and said, 'I will persuade him.' And the Lord said to him, 'In what way?' And he said, 'I will go out and be a lying spirit in the mouth of his prophets.' And the Lord said, 'You shall persuade him and also prevail. Go out and do so. Therefore, look, the Lord has put a lying spirit in the mouth of all these prophets of yours, and the Lord has declared disaster against you.' Now Zedekiah, the son of Shinnah, went near and struck Micaiah on the cheek and said, 'Which way did the spirit from the Lord go from me to speak to you?' And Micaiah said, 'Indeed, you shall see on that day when you go into an inner chamber to hide.'" You're going to be running for your life, buddy. So the king of Israel said, "Take Micaiah, return him to Amon, the governor of the city, and to Joash, the king's son, and say, 'Thus says the king, put this fellow in prison, feed him with the bread of affliction, give him moldy bread, and the water of affliction, give him dirty water, until I come in peace.'" And then he said, that was my key verse, "If I ever return in peace, the Lord has not spoken by me." And then he said, "Take heed, all you people." He wasn't really dealing with Ahab anymore. He was talking to the children of Israel. Take heed. He was talking to Jehoshaphat. Take heed. Now, I want us to notice something. All the prophets, 400 prophets, initially said to Ahab, Ahab asked, "Should I go up to take Ramoth-Gilead? Would the Lord be with us?" "Go. He'll be with you. You're going to be victorious. You'll return in peace." And so when Micaiah came, he said, "Yeah, the Lord's going to be with you. Go take the city." Ahab knew that Micaiah was lying. He said, "How many times I have to tell you not to speak truth?" So what does that tell you about the 400 prophets? That they were all lying in that sense, that he's even saying, "My prophets are liars as well." And I think for Micaiah, he was just kind of playing along a little bit here. And Jehoshaphat, though, a good king, wanted to hear from the Lord. And he should at this point have walked away, but he did not walk away. And so God used this lying spirit to get into the hearts of these pagan prophets to cause the prophet of going all the way back to Elijah 3 years earlier to be fulfilled, that Ahab would die. your life for his life, your people for his people. So God is the God of all creation. He uses both good and evil to bring about his divine plan and ultimately to bring glory to himself. It's kind of strange as I was reading this, as Micaiah is talking about the throne room, I saw the Lord sitting in his temple and they had this hearing. And it's kind of hard for us to really comprehend how that might have been. Like in the days of Job, chapter 1, verse 6, there was a day when the sons of God came to present themselves before the Lord, and Satan also came among them. Or Zechariah 3:1. Then he showed me Joshua the high priest standing before the angel of the Lord. So there's this vision, and Satan standing there right at his right hand to oppose him. So it's really hard for us to envision these glimpses that the Bible gives us of the heavenly throne room. But we know that God, the creator of the heavens and the earth, he's working out his divine plan and purposes for the ultimately for the redemption of this world and the redemption of our souls. So it happens just as God said. Ahab dies in battle, 29 through 40. So the king of Israel and Jehoshaphat, the king of Judah, went up to Ramoth-Gilead. And the king of Israel said to Jehoshaphat, I will disguise myself. I always love this. I think, Jehoshaphat, what's up? Because Ahab says, I'm going to disguise myself, go into battle, but you put on your robes. It's like, wait a minute, you're making me a target. And that's what it looks like to me. So the king of Israel disguised himself and went into battle. Jehoshaphat went along with it. And now the king of Syria had commanded the 32 captains of his chariots. We actually met the 32 captains and 32 kings back in chapter 20. So this kind of following suit. But he commanded the 32 captains of his chariots fight with no one small or great, but only the king of Israel. So it was when the captains of the chariots saw Jehoshaphat that they said, surely it is the king of Israel, and therefore they turned aside to fight against him. And Jehoshaphat cried out, and it happened when the captains of the chariots saw that it was not the king of Israel, that they turned back from pursuing him. Jehoshaphat could have been dead right then, but God's grace allowed him to survive. Now, in verse 34, a certain man drew his bow at random and struck the king of Israel between the joints of his armor. And so he said to the driver of his chariot, turn around, take me out of this battle, for I am wounded. And the battle increased that day, and the king was propped up in his chariot facing the Syrians and died at evening. And the blood ran out from the wound onto the floor of the chariot. Then, as the sun was going down, a shout went throughout the army, saying, every man to his city, every man to his own country. So the king died and was brought to Samaria, and they buried the king in Samaria. And then someone washed out the chariot at the pool of Samaria, and the dogs licked up his blood while the harlots bathed, according to the word of the Lord, which he had spoken. Now the rest of the acts of Ahab, all that he did, the ivory house which he had built, all the cities that he built, are they not written in the book of the Chronicles of the Kings of Israel? So Ahab rested with his fathers. Then Ahaziah, his son, reigned in his place. We've been here at Calvary Chapel Lake Villa. We've been reading through the Bible. Many of us, I think we purchased like 32 Bibles at the beginning of the year. And it was only people who wanted to say, yeah, we'd like to do that. So we purchased all these Bibles. And we've been reading through. Just today, we got into a New Testament. We began in Mark, and because it's chronological, we went from Mark to Luke, I believe, and Luke to Matthew. But I'm so glad we got through all the names of these Jewish men that I cannot pronounce. But I was practicing. It's good practice. One of the other brothers told me last week, it's like, yeah, I'm skipping those. It's like, well, I kind of have to read publicly, and it's good for me to at least try to read them, because I grew up a majority of my life skipping those names, and it's not doing me any good as a preacher in a pulpit. Anyways, Ahaziah, his son, reigned in his place. So even though Ahab disguised himself, he was shot by a random arrow. He died that night. His body was actually buried with the kings there in Samaria, but the blood was washed out and the prophecy of Elijah and Micaiah were fulfilled. Elijah's prophecy against him, 1 Kings 20:42, he said, "Thus says the Lord, because you have let slip out of your hand a man whom I've appointed to utter destruction, therefore your life shall go for his life, your people for his people." Micaiah's prophecy, we had just recently read, verse 17, "I saw all Israel scattered on the mountains as sheep that have no shepherd. And the Lord said, these have no master. Let each one return to his house in peace." And there was that cry right at the end of scripture here that they cried out that every man to his city, every man to his own country, that they had no shepherd, just as God had said. And then finishing, are we finishing out yet? Almost, 41 through 50. Jehoshaphat, we're going to drop into Jehoshaphat. We've already been introduced to him, but now it's kind of the official. Let's talk about Jehoshaphat in his southern kingdom. Verse 41, "Jehoshaphat, the son of Asa, became king over Judah in the fourth year of Ahab, king of Israel. Jehoshaphat was 35 years old when he became king. He reigned 25 years in Jerusalem. His mother's name was Azubah, the daughter of Shilhai. And he walked in all the ways of his father Asa. He did not turn aside from them, doing what was right in the eyes of the Lord. Nevertheless, the high places were not taken away, for the people offered sacrifices and burned incense on the high places. So Jehoshaphat made peace with the king of Israel." Now the rest of the acts of Jehoshaphat, the might that he has shown and how he had made war, are they not written in the books of the Chronicles of the Kings of Judah? And the rest of the perverted persons who remained in the days of his father Asa, he banished from the land. So this was a good work that he did. Verse 47, "There was no king in Edom, only a deputy of the king. Jehoshaphat made merchant ships to go to Ophir for gold, but they never sailed, for the ships were wrecked at Ezion-Geber. Then Ahaziah, the son of Ahab, said to Jehoshaphat, 'Let my servants go with your servants in the ships,' and Jehoshaphat would not." So here I think Jehoshaphat learned a lesson from trying to ally with the king of Israel. He tried it with Ahab, and it almost cost him his life. And he said, "No, been there, done that, not doing it again." Verse 50, "Jehoshaphat rested with his fathers, was buried with his fathers in the city of David, his father. Then Jehoram, his son, reigned in his place." So Jehoshaphat, the son of Asa, both Jehoshaphat and Asa considered good kings in the Bible. Jehoshaphat reigning for 25 years. And yet the alliance he had with Ahab was not good. And this alliance, we learn in 2 Chronicles 18:1, was an alliance of marriage. He allowed his son to marry the daughter of Ahab. And so it was not a good alliance that he formed there. And yet Jehoram, the son of Ahaziah, we learn that he was 32 years old when he became king, so he reigned 8 years in Jerusalem. This is Jehoshaphat's son. He walked in the ways of the kings of Israel. So where Jehoshaphat somewhat compromised, especially regarding this alliance, he had his son married the daughter, the princess of Israel, and once Jehoshaphat's gone, then we learn of his son following after him, Jehoram, that he walked in the ways of the kings of Israel. He did evil in the sight of the Lord. So that compromise, even though he was a good king, he compromised in this one area, and it would cost his family. And although Jehoshaphat was a good king, his involvement with Ahab came to a high cost of not only his son, but also his grandson, Ahaziah. We have the same name even being used. We've met Ahaziah of Israel. Now there's Ahaziah of Judah. in Jerusalem. He would only reign for 1 year, and he did evil in the sight of the Lord, like the house of Ahab, because he was the son-in-law of the house of Ahab. So that merging and marrying with unbelievers, what good does light have with darkness? It doesn't mix, and it can come at a high cost. So, look, I'm a father, a grandfather, a great-grandfather, and I want to continue to keep doing my best for my family, for my wife, my children, my grandchildren, and my great-grandchildren. As long as the Lord has me on this earth, I want to continue to no compromise. Don't set bad examples, but good examples that they might follow. 51 through 53, we finish it out. Ahaziah, the son of Ahab, became king over Israel in Samaria in the 17th year of Jehoshaphat, the king of Judah. He reigned 2 years over Israel. He did evil in the sight of the Lord. He walked in the ways of his father, in the ways of his mother, in the ways of Jeroboam, the son of Nebat. So this is the first king of Israel, who had made Israel sin. So going back to their original sin, for he served the Baals and worshipped him, provoked the Lord God of Israel to anger, according to all that his father had done. And so evil begetting evil, and it just continued on from generation to generation. But we as believers in Jesus Christ, we should strive to do our best to shine the light so brightly that others may have an opportunity to walk in the light of Christ as well. Pray that God would bless you and keep you, that his face would always shine upon you. And Father, we thank you for your word. Help us to learn the lessons of Scripture that we might rightly apply them to our lives in the day and age that we live in. We pray in the name of Jesus. Amen.
1: Calvary Chapel is a fellowship of believers in the Lordship of Jesus Christ. 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That's 847-265-0646. Thank you so much for joining us today, and may the Lord richly bless you as you worship him today.

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1: Hi, this is Pastor Joe from Calvary Chapel of Manitowoc. 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
3: To our eyes, snow is perfectly the whitest thing that one can look at, yet every snowflake has at its core a tiny speck of dirt around which its icy pattern has been formed. In other words, every snowflake has a dirty heart. The blood of Christ and the water of the Word cleanses us so that in God's sight we become

0: Welcome to Simple Truths, the daily half-hour study of God's Word with Xavier Reese, Senior Pastor of Calvary Chapel of Pasadena, California. When we repent of our sins and turn to God for our salvation, we exercise faith. Thus, an appropriate acrostic for the letters that spell faith would be, Forsake all, I take him. And that's the change of heart we'll see in the three converts along the missionary journey to Philippi of Paul and Silas. Follow along in your Bible if it's handy with Pastor Xavier, delivering a simple truth study drawn from Acts chapter 16.
1: Now from verse 6 to 10, or 9 really, as they began their journey through Phrygia and the region of Galatia, God began to guide them by various ways. Listen, there's no indication in these verses 6 down to 9 that God said go out or was guiding them. But then as we move on, we see that he is. He's guiding, redirecting, he's saying no, he's saying yes. And this is what happens many times in our lives. God is directing me and I'm not even aware of it until after the fact. And we've all experienced that. When you get to verse 14, then we're introduced to the woman Lydia and her activities. She ran a business as a seller of purple from the city of Thyatira, it says. Thyatira was famous throughout Rome because it procured shellfish in this incredible color to make official robes like togas for Rome. And they were very expensive, very luxurious, and this was her business. The woman heard the preaching notice of the gospel through Paul and Silas. Notice she responded to the Lord's conviction as the Lord opened her heart. Don't miss that. Faith comes by hearing, hearing by the word of God. Romans 10, 17, right? That's why the gospel is necessary. Now, when you get to verse 15, you have the evidence of conviction here. Her household and her were saved. And they were baptized through her faith in Christ. Now, we don't get a lot of details. I was like, well, what happened? All of a sudden, she's saved her household. It doesn't mean that her household was saved by her faith, but each individual had to believe on their own because we compare Scripture with Scripture. Now, we certainly pray for our loved ones. We believe that God can save them, but they each have to decide individually. God has no grandchildren, only sons and daughters. And then notice her hospitality. She offers, and if you consider me faithful to the Lord, so she puts that connection. She's a seller. She's a businesswoman. If you have judged me to be

0: faithful to the Lord, come to my house and stay. So she persuaded us. God saves wealthy women like Lydia through the gospel. Secondly, notice we have the demon-possessed slave girl. The young girl met them as they were going to prayer. Interesting, you're going to prayer. Here comes a demon-possessed girl. The young girl was possessed by a demon of divination, the spirit of Python, the serpent. Notice the girl brought her masters much profit, we're told, by fortune-telling. The word fortune-telling means to deliver an oracle by familiar spirits, not the spirit of God. She was being exploited by these men, and demons only know the past and the present, but they don't know the future. Now, notice the young girl's activities are given to us in verse 17. She follows Paul and the men around. She attempts to identify herself with the work of God by identifying them as the servants of the Most High God and by identifying the message as the way of salvation. Why? Demons know who believers are. Mark 1:24, Luke 4:41, and many other passages. Hi, Jesus, Son of God. What are you doing here? Everybody's saying, is that Jesus? No, he's the Son of God. Hi, he's the son of a centurion. Who is? And the demons say, hi, Jesus, Son of God. Demons know if you're a Christian. Now, notice the power encounter in verse 18. Paul waited for God's perfect timing as she continued doing this for many days. And so Paul reached the end of his patience to an extent. And the consternation of Paul is marked by the phrase, greatly annoyed. Paul acted on God's prompting, not his own. It's very important. Notice Paul confronted the spirit, not the girl. Very important. He turned towards the girl, but he spoke to the spirit possessing the girl. He commanded the demon in the name of Jesus Christ to come out of her. The demon came out that very hour. In 19, the master of the demon-possessed girls responded violently. The masters who were exploiting the slave girl are outraged. They saw their means of gain destroyed. The master dragged them into the marketplace where the authorities were. And in 20 and 21, the masters accused Paul and Silas to the magistrates. They identified the men as being racially different. Jews bringing religious convictions that were Jewish. Notice they were charged first with exceedingly troubling the city, bringing disorder to the city, disturbing the Pax Romana, the Roman peace. This was very severe. Verse 21, they were accused also secondly with teaching contrary customs not lawful for them to receive or observe, being Romans. There's this pride. We're Romans. We don't even have a Jewish synagogue here. Bringing sedition, teaching customs which were not lawful, being Romans. The world is always open to any form of philosophy and perversion, but intolerant towards the gospel. Interesting. Her masters, the multitudes, and the magistrates unanimously agreed to punish them. The crowds turned against Paul and Silas. The magistrates tore their clothes off and commanded them to beat them with rods. And Paul mentions that he was beaten three times with rods in 2 Corinthians 11:25 and 1 Thessalonians 2:2. You know, he speaks about, you know, being shipwrecked in deep sea and all. I mean, just the stuff that this guy went through. It's incredible. When Satan cannot join the work, his second tactic is always persecution. Always. This is a great amount of money that's being made in our nation regarding the occult, the world of the spirit, the metaphysical, the new age, the self-help books. The number of listings, if you just get on Google, are as follows, and I'm not going to give you a whole bunch, but just listen. You put in yoga, you got 66,800,000. Meditation, 43,200,000. New age, 35 million. Astrology, 32,300,000. Tarot, 24,300,000. Buddhism, 18 million. And so on and so forth. America has opened her heart to demons and spirit guides and deception. Some Christians are being taken in by this new age with the emerging church, sharing some of the same disciplines and practices of the new age. The scriptures are clear upon the occult. Let me just give you a few scriptures. Deuteronomy 18, 10 through 12. There shall not be found anyone among you who makes a son or daughter to pass through the fire. He said, well, we don't do that. Well, you abort your kid. Same thing as a sacrifice. Or one who practices witchcraft, soothsayers, or one who interprets omens, Harry Potter, all that, sorcerer, or one who conjures spells, or mediums, or spiritists, or one who calls on the dead, necromancy, For all who do these things are an abomination to the Lord, and because of these abominations, the Lord your God drives them out from before you. God kicked them out of the land because they were practicing seeking demons and familiar spirits. You understand? Next time you go get some donuts and you have some Buddhist in the back there, the burning incense, there's demons behind that thing. It's not just a statue. Listen to 1 John 4:1. Beloved, do not believe every spirit, but test the spirits, whether they are of God, because many false prophets have gone out into the world. How do you test the spirit? By what the Word of God says. If they agree who Jesus is, fine. Many of these New Agers in the emerging church are preaching a cosmic Christ, a creator, an avatar, the Eucharist Christ of the Catholic Church. Not the Lord and Savior who died in your place, that you must be born again. Using biblical terms, but changing the meaning. Be careful. The book, The Secret, it's a big thing, by Rhonda Byrne, B-Y-R-N-E. It's based on the New Age concept called the Law of Attraction, which means whatever you think, you make happen. Released in 2006, but since she appeared on Oprah Winfrey in 2007, the book soared sales. Over 3.75 million copies are in print in America. This is just one book. I already gave you the many websites. She sums up the secret. Listen, this is her words. No matter who you thought you were, now you know the truth of who you really are. You are the master of the universe. You are the heir to the kingdom. You are the perfection of life. And now you know the secret. End of quote. New Age, metaphysics, demons. Ooh. Jesus alone can save any person, but he can also save people in the occult. Even people possessed. We have evidence of it through the scripture. The God of this world, 2 Corinthians 4:4, Satan. He holds men captive at his will, 2 Timothy 2:26. But Jesus can set them free. Greater is he that's in you than he that's in the world, 1 John 4:4. A Christian cannot be demon possessed. Don't let nobody tell you that. It isn't a demon, it's your flesh. Crucify it. How interesting, the demon of lust comes upon you when you go visit your girlfriend to read the Bible at 2 in the morning. You make provisions for your flesh, you're going to eat it. Crucify your flesh. Ain't no demon. God says demon possessed people like the young slave girl. You have any problems with that? Notice thirdly, we have the suicidal Roman jailer, 23 to 34. The magistrates humble Paul and Barnabas, and they hand them over to the jailer. They, after afflicting many stripes on them, they threw them into prison here. The bodies were, I mean, can you imagine bruising? I mean, they're in pain. Their bodies are going to be swelling. Incredible. And they command the jailer to keep them securely. That means that he's responsible for their lives. If they escape, he's dead. He's a veteran. He's a retired soldier. Verse 24, the jailer obeys the orders from the magistrates. He puts them in the inner prison. There were three levels to the prison. The upper level was flat and light, and fresh air was available. The second level was the middle level with a strong iron gate, and they were barred and locked. And then the third level is the dungeon. This is where he puts them. They're condemned to die. That's the people that are put there. Dark, damp, and filthy. And they're all beat up. Notice he fastens their feet, what? In the stocks. These wooden things, you know, where they put the hands and the feet, and it's real stretched out so that you're very uncomfortable. They don't put you in the stocks to make you comfortable, but to inflict more suffering. And then in verse 25 through 28, we have the apostles' activities. They were worshiping God, verse 25 says. The word "but" marks the sharp contrast between their physical condition and their spiritual condition. Their physical condition did not affect their spiritual condition. Keep that in mind, okay, when you go through things. Real important. At midnight, they were praying and singing to God, seeking and praising God, not murmuring and complaining. Oh, God, why did you do that? Why would God do that? Why wouldn't God do that? Does he owe you? Do you know the mind of God? The prisoners were listening, probably amazed. as you can imagine. In 26, all of a sudden they're delivered from their chains through divine intervention. God's in control. He's on the throne. Suddenly there's a great earthquake. And there was no small tremor. The word great means megas. Like we get mega bucks, stuff like that. It's a big one. The foundation of the prison down third level is shaken. Immediately all the doors were open. Everyone's chains were loosened. Linsky, the Greek scholar, says it means the locks no longer held, not just opened. God took this opportunity to give meaning to what they were singing and praising Jesus about. And as they're listening, let me tell you, the dots were connected. They prevented the jailer from committing suicide. The jailer here awakened out of his sleep. He sees the doors open, supposing the prisoners to be gone. The jailer drew his small dagger, put it to his throat, he's ready to commit suicide. Because he knows he has to pay with his life. And Paul calls out and says, do yourself no harm, for we are all here. Whoa. God was at work, and the jailer thought he was out of work. Notice we get the evidence of conversion. I mean, things are just, boom, boom, boom. These things are just given to us. 29 through 34. In 29, the jailer called for light. He ran and he fell trembling before Paul and Silas here. His response demonstrates that he was very aware that God was at work in view of Paul and Silas. All of a sudden, he was aware of what their charges was, and he remembers that demon-possessed girl, and he knows the Satan power of Satan. He knows now the reality of things. He saw the power of God being manifested, releasing these men. Their chains are off. He's a veteran soldier. He's a bad dude. In verse 30, the jailer brought them out of the cell and asked, what must I do to be saved? The pagan understood that he had to work for it. No, you don't. Wow. The Roman world was very religious, as you know. But the conviction of the Holy Spirit here begins to work in his heart. He's connecting the dots. And the jailer was simply told this, listen, believe. That's it. Believe. Well, believe in what? Well, he's been hearing about what he's supposed to believe in. He knows what's happened. His whole household is saved. We're just told that. Now, many try to pull the scripture, say, well, my whole household can be saved. If I'm saved, they're all going to be saved. No, they have to decide by themselves. Okay? They have to decide by themselves. No other name given under heaven and earth whereby we must be saved, Acts 4:12. Now, notice the jailer in 32. And his household were instructed the word. Why? Because once you're born again, you need to be instructed. We are here not to fleece you. We're here to feed you. To help you depend on the Lord, not us. The jailer washed their stripes. Look at the chains. Verse 33. He had compassion over them. Washing their wounds. He recognized their innocence now. Then the jailer and his household were baptized. It says verse 33 also. Giving a public confession. What had happened in their heart. They were saved by believing. That's it. Believing in who Jesus is and what he did. And then the jailer brought them into his own house and fed them. So he even took them out, which was against the Roman law. I mean, there's a complete change in this man's heart. Why? They were brothers in Christ. Instantly, 1,000 a second, they were enjoying fellowship in the Lord. And in 34, the jailer rejoiced having believed in God with all his household. It keeps being repeated. It means he was saved and so were they. They had the Holy Spirit in him and in them, and they were manifesting the fruit of the Spirit, agape love. The joy of seeing all of his family saved, what a joy. In the devotional of bread for each day, it says the following. Listen, as we think of the awesome responsibility that God has given to each of us regarding the communication of the gospel, we must see people as the scriptures describe man, the potential, and the potential of the blood of Christ. Listen carefully. David, in his penitent prayer, Psalm 51, after his sin with adultery with Bathsheba and the murder of Uriah, her husband, reveals his confidence as well as his incredible understanding about God's forgiveness to make one clean when he declares that if God cleanses him, he would be whiter than snow. The expression is not mere exaggeration, for though to our eyes Snow is perfectly the whitest thing that one can look at, yet every snowflake has at its core a tiny speck of dirt around which its icy pattern of ice has been formed. In other words, every snowflake has a dirty heart. The blood of Christ and the water of the Word cleanses us from, so that in God's sight, we become whiter than snow. Do you believe that just for you, or do you believe that straight across for anybody? So put a blank there on the center. You fill in the blank. If you say no to anybody that's put in there, you don't believe the gospel. Wow. Then he goes on to say, when King Edward VIII, or the seventh, was still Prince of Wales, he went visiting the country nobleman, and a little girl of his host entered the room and climbed upon his knee. Being a sweet Christian, she had determined to talk to the prince about his soul, because he wasn't born again. He says, do you like to make guesses? She asked in her childlike way. Yes, he said, with a smile. Is there something you would like me to answer? Please, sir, can you tell me what is whiter than snow? The king looked confused and finally had to give up. The little maid, with a sweet rebuke in her eyes, said, oh, prince, I'm sorry, but every soul washed in Jesus' blood should know that he is whiter than snow. Do you really believe that? For the murderer, for the adulterer, for the fornicator, for the homosexual, for the child molester, for the wife beater. Do you believe that? Or do you have a clause exception? Be careful. The pressure comes from the church today for you not to accept it categorically without exception. The preaching of the gospel is to be saved and is not dependent upon economic levels, but on grace through faith. Ephesians 2:8-9. Not of yourself, it's a gift of God. The wealthy woman Lydia was of the upper level of society. The demon-possessed girl was of the lower level of society. The suicidal jailer was of the middle-class society. He can save them all. The preaching of the gospel will always be opposed by an attempt to join the work of God, which is happening much today, like the emerging church, false profession, by persecution to stop the preacher and intimidate the preacher, and to stop the preaching. It never works. The preaching of the gospel will always be initiated by God, and he will guide his servants. This is the pattern for leadership, for the Christian. We must be sensitive to God's prompting to move individually. We must be moving for God to guide us. Don't sit. We must be patient as God closes doors, and we must be obedient as God directs us somewhere we do not have any idea or plans of going. We must be interested more in the will of God and the plan of God than our own. We must realize that God's leading, though there may be suffering and persecution, never means that he's not in it. God wanted Paul to take and preach the gospel to Europe, because to Europe, the gospel came here. Where does God want you to preach the gospel? To the law and the testimony, if they do not speak according to the word, this word, it is because there is no light in them, Isaiah 8:20 says. It is the gospel, Genesis to Revelation, nothing else. You sift everything through the word. God was directing and guiding the steps of Paul and Silas all the way. Now, God could have kept Paul and Silas from being beaten and thrown in prison, but he chose not to. Why? Because he wanted to reach this jailer. Are you willing to suffer for someone to get the gospel? Or are you always interpreting personal difficulties in opposition to the devil? When in fact, God is in them for you to be used to reach others in Christ. It is natural for us to think of our rights and what's fair without ever considering the leading and the will of God. It's part of our sin nature, certainly part of our culture. God's not willing that any should perish, but that all should come to repentance, 2 Peter 3:9. Keep that in mind, people. Keep the first thing. The main thing. God saves suicidal people, like the Roman jailer. You have any problem with that? These were the first converts of Philippi, revealing the kind of people that God not only can save, but is willing to save if their heart is open to Him. You have any problems sitting next to some of these people? The wealthy businesswoman named Lydia was saved. The demon-possessed slave girl was saved. And the suicidal Roman jailer was saved. Let me give you a better one. You've been saved. And you're my brother and my sister. I hope you consider me yours by the grace of God.
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1: Ephesians chapter 2 tells a rags-to-riches story. And it's our story. Sin separated us from God. Sadly, the chains of sin are always too light to feel until they're too strong to break. But God, in His mercy, performed a divine transplant. He placed His Holy Spirit into our hollow spirit. With a spiritual spark, He lit a spiritual fire. He rescued us from death to life, from lust to love, from sin to a seat in heavenly places. All the credit for our turnaround goes to God. It was unsought, unbought, unwrought grace that motivated Him to save me. If it had been something I did or said, then I could boast. God would owe me. But far be it for God to be my debtor. We are the product of God's work, not our own. We're His work of art. The spirit of the artist is expressed on the canvas of our lives. Good works don't make us fit for God, but God does make us fit for good works. In Christ, not only have we been reconciled to God, we also have been reconciled to our fellow man. The love of Christ transcends our differences. He gives feuding humans a stronger reason to get together than to remain apart. In Christ, we're no longer Jew and Gentile. We're now one new race of people. We're citizens of the same nation, members of the same family, boards in the same building. We are the church, a place of witness and worship, a holy temple, God's headquarters here on earth.
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0: Welcome to Day by Day, the verse-by-verse Bible teaching ministry of Calvary Chapel in Elk Grove Village, Illinois, with Pastor Phil Ballmeyer. We're glad you've joined us, and we look forward to spending time again in the Word of God together. We also invite you to stay tuned at the end of today's broadcast for information about additional studies and resources. Thanks again for being with us.
1: Leadership in the Church of God must honor the Lord, and so it's fitting that the Holy Spirit has given us a series of qualifications for our church leaders. Pastor Phil shares more on this today as he continues in 1 Timothy chapter 3. Let's join him now for today's study.
2: Verse 6 tells us he's not to be a novice. Paul says, lest being puffed up with pride, he fall into the same condemnation as the devil. The word novice in the Greek literally means one newly planted. In other words, he can't be a new Christian. A guy can't get saved on Thursday and be a pastor on Sunday. Some of them would like that. He has to have enough time to prove, first of all, he's genuinely saved. You know, that just takes a little time, doesn't it? A guy can say he's accepted Jesus, and he's all gung-ho about starting a church and serving God. I want to know, first of all, I want to see some fruit to show me if this guy is, his faith is genuine, right? And then there has to be enough time to see if he has got a servant's heart. How does that work? Well, we look around to see how he serves just without being asked to serve. A guy that has, for every pastor we have ever had here at Calvary Elk Grove, we have never appointed them. We have only recognized whom God had appointed. We look around for guys who are servants, guys who are serious about the word, who are good family men, who are acting like shepherds without the title. In other words, calling people, encouraging them, praying with people. And then we begin to pray as we see this person acting like a pastor. We begin to pray, Lord, have you given this man to this church as a pastor? And after we pray about it for a while, we realize, yes, God has done that. We just recognize what God has done. We don't try to make somebody a pastor. Only God can do that. All we want to do is recognize those that God has given us as pastors. Number 16, he must have a good testimony or reputation among those outside the church. Verse 7, does he have a good reputation among people who are outside the church? Does he pay his bills on time? Is he honest? Again, does he have a good reputation among unsaved people with whom he does business? That's an important thing. Otherwise, he's not really blameless. Otherwise, there are things that unbelievers could lift up and go, well, look, this guy's a pastor, but look at the way he conducts his business. I mean, he owes me money from 6 months ago. He hasn't paid me. I hate that. I hate to hear that. I just think it's terrible. Paul said, moreover, he must have a good testimony among those who are outside the church, or even outside the faith. In other words, among unbelievers, lest he fall into reproach and the snare of the devil. An elder must conduct himself with integrity in everything he does. I like what author William MacDonald said. He said, you know, when Paul says, you know, he must have a good testimony among those who are outside the faith, lest he fall into reproach and the snare of the devil. MacDonald said, the snare of the devil is the trap which Satan lays for those whose lives are not consistent with their profession. Once he has caught them in his trap, he holds them up to ridicule, scorn, and contempt, end quote. And how many men who are good men, but let their guard down, fell into some sin, and what happens when a man who's a pastor, and maybe their church is pretty large and well known, what happens when he falls? You know, he's been a good man all his ministry, but he lets his guard down and doesn't exercise good judgment and falls into some sin. Of course, we all know the world is very compassionate. Well, the guy, okay, come on. You know what I mean? He's been a good pastor for 30 years. This is just one little transgression. You know, we'll give him a break. No, the world pounces like a ninja. Ready to just, you know, just get, wow, I knew it, a hypocrite, you know, and just ridicules the guy. The devil is looking for anything to use. That's why we have to make sure, as pastors, look, we're not perfect, but you know what? Keep your guard up. Billy Graham was the one who said years ago, the three things that have hurt more pastors are the gold, the glory, and the girls. You have to be on guard against the love of money, the love of glory, and sexual immorality. That's why a pastor shouldn't really, and I make it a point, never to counsel a woman alone, you have to exercise good judgment, and you got to be careful, because the devil is looking for anything he can pounce on and then use to write your whole ministry off, ridicule you, the church, the Lord himself. I remember what Vance Havner said. Vance Havner was an old Baptist preacher, a tremendous man of God. His sermons are priceless because he had this down-home kind of country charm he would weave into his sermons. And just they were just fantastic, right? And he said that the one thing you wanted to do was make it home before dark. See, he says, as a kid, he lived in like foothills of the Appalachian Mountains and things in the Carolinas somewhere. And he was describing his childhood, and I just thought, man, would I love to have been, you know, have a childhood like that. You know what I mean? All day long, you know, in the summer, they'd be out there swimming in the pond and having a good time and just doing stuff. You know, there was none of this parents taking them to activities, and, you know, they found stuff to do, right, in those days. This is before you had to actually hire an activity coordinator for your kids in the summer months, all right? But he said, my parents were great. They let us spend all day fishing, swimming, and having a good time. But my dad always said, just be home before dark. And he said, you know, as I've gotten older, that's the one thing I hear my heavenly father saying to me. Be home before dark. He said, that has been my mission. That's been my goal, to get home into the presence of God without some kind of a blotch on my life, without darkness falling on my ministry, that would some kind of a stupid sin or something that would cause my whole ministry to be written off as a lie. Well, did he make it? Yeah, he made it. I mean, he's with the Lord now, and he made it home before dark. And I pray that that's all of our testimony, that we want to live our lives in such a way that, you know what, I want to make it home before the devil can do anything to trip me up, bring reproach on all the years I've spent serving the Lord, reproach on his name. I want to be home before dark. I want to live for him. I don't want to be on the defensive. I want to be moving forward on the offensive. You keep moving forward, the devil can't get you to slide backwards. And that's when he gets you, when you're backsliding instead of moving forward. Paul is continuing to address the role of men in the church by giving us the guidelines for leadership as God has ordained them. And last time we looked at the qualifications for bishops. The Greek word simply means overseers. And we've lumped into that category all pastors and elders in the church, okay? And Paul laid these qualifications out in verses 1 to 7. Why don't we read them to refresh our memory a little bit? Paul said, this is a faithful saying. If a man desires the position of a bishop, he desires a good work. A bishop then must be blameless, the husband of one wife, temperate, sober-minded, of good behavior, hospitable, able to teach, not given to wine, not violent, not greedy for money, but gentle, not quarrelsome, not covetous, one who rules his own house well, having his children in submission with all reverence. For if a man does not know how to rule his own house, how will he take care of the church of God? Not a novice, lest being puffed up with pride, he fall into the same condemnation as the devil. Moreover, he must have a good testimony among those who are outside, lest he fall into reproach and the snare of the devil. Now, those are the qualifications for elders in the church, which are pastors, of course. And we looked at each one of those last time. So if you weren't here, get the CD if you'd like to know what each of those things that Paul mentions actually what they mean. That then brings us to the qualifications for deacons in the church. Now, before we look at these, let's first define what a deacon is. The word translated deacon is the Greek word diakonos, which simply means a servant, a servant. A deacon then is literally one who serves. And while it's true, we're all called to be servants in the church, right? Every one of us are called to be servants. These are a special group of servants. These men hold an official office of leadership within the local church body, an office called deacons. Now, this office first got its start in the book of Acts, chapter 6. Why don't you turn there, and we'll see where all of this started. And we'll pick it up in verse 1 of Acts 6. It says, now in those days, when the number of the disciples was multiplying, the church was really bursting out of the, at the seams. It just, God was doing a great work, and people were getting saved, and the church was being added to daily. And so it was getting pretty large. And there arose a complaint against the Hebrews by the Hellenists because their widows were being neglected in the daily distribution. So they had a food program for the widows. It was a good thing. Widows needed some help. And so they had this ministry where they were distributing food to the widows in the church. Now, you had two different kinds. You had those that were born and raised in the Greek culture outside of Israel, and they spoke Greek and were Hellenized, is the idea. They were kind of more Greek in their thinking and so on. And then you had those Jewish widows who were born pretty much and lived in Israel, who spoke Hebrew still and who were not Hellenized. They remained kind of pure to the Jewish way of life. Well, it was a running battle in those days between these two groups, because those who lived in Israel used to think, well, we're the purest, all right? We're the ones who haven't been defiled by the world, we would say, all this Greek culture and influence. And so they were often looked down upon, the Greek Jews were looked down upon by the Jews who lived in Israel, all right? Now, were they purposely trying to not be equitable when they distributed the food to these widows? I don't believe that for a second. I think that things were just getting out of hand. I mean, the church was growing like crazy, and the apostles couldn't keep up with it. So it wasn't that they were trying to cheat anybody. It's just that it had overwhelmed them. The needs had just overwhelmed their abilities, right? And so it says in verse 2, then the 12 summoned the multitude of the disciples and said, it is not desirable that we should leave the word of God and serve tables. Look, we're called to be in the Word, to teach the Word, and to pray, they were going to say. The Word of God and prayer. It's not right that we should leave our ministry as apostles to wait on tables or pass out food. Not that that's a bad thing. It's a good thing. Just not what we're called to do, right? Therefore, brethren, seek out from among you seven men of good reputation, full of the Holy Spirit and wisdom, whom we may appoint over this business, but we will give ourselves continually to prayer and to the ministry of the word. And the saying pleased the whole multitude, and they chose Stephen, a man full of faith in the Holy Spirit, and Philip, Prochorus, Nicanor, Timon, Parmenas, and Nicholas, a proselyte from Antioch. If you study those were all Greek names. See, the devil really tried to sow discord right away, didn't he? He tried to get in there and tried to jump on a little situation that was really innocent, turned it into something nefarious. Oh, see how they're not treating us right, and so on and so forth. So what did the apostles do? They said, look, you guys choose up from among yourselves guys who can take care of this. If you think we're cheating you, you guys take this over and choose up. And they chose seven Greek Jews, because that way nobody could say the Greek widows were being cheated, right? They were not Greek, they were Jewish widows, but from outside of Israel. And verse 6, and they set before the apostles these men, and when they had prayed, they laid hands on them, and you can read the rest of the story. So, originally, the office of a deacon got its start as a way to kind of help the apostles focus on what they were called to do. They were called to be in the Word, to study the Word, preach the Word, and to pray. And this other stuff was getting in the way, this ministry of food distribution. So these deacons actually took the load off the apostles, and they then took over the practical kind of nuts and bolts duties and responsibilities in the local church. What was the result? Well, Acts 6 verse 7 says, the word of God spread, and the number of the disciples multiplied greatly in Jerusalem. Look, when everyone is doing what God has called them to do, the church is blessed. The devil wants us to become so busy that we are taken away from our primary ministries. And when we do that, and there's a lot of good ministries out there, guys, that, you know what, it's not that they're bad, and maybe God wants us to get involved in doing some of that, but he has to raise up the people. All the time people say to me, well, why don't we have this ministry? Why don't we have that ministry? Are you feeling burdened for that? Yeah. All right, well, go ahead and get going with it and let me know what God lays in your heart. We'll talk. Well, I'm not feeling led to do it. Well, you know what? It's a good ministry. And if you're not feeling led to do it, then you need to pray. And if God's in it, he'll raise somebody up. But you know what? Leaders, elders, pastors, we have a responsibility. See, today, the deacons, okay, they take off of our shoulders, again, some of the practical things that you know, we're to give ourselves over to the spiritual well-being of the church. We're to be in the Word. We're to be in prayer. We're to be, you know, contacting people in the church, seeing how they're doing, praying with them, and so on. And we can't do that if we're running around doing all the other physical, practical kind of responsibilities that the church, you know, and they're important stuff. But, you know, I mean, if myself and the other pastors had to do all the nuts and bolts stuff, if we had to do all the physical things that a lot of you guys do, like setting up the chairs and teaching the Sunday school and organizing events and so on, if we had to do all that, first of all, we wouldn't be doing very much because we can't do it all, and it wouldn't be done very well. And the biggest thing is we'd be taking us away from what God's really called us to do. So deacons are a real blessing. We have unofficial deacons here at Calvary, okay? We don't have not given anybody titles, but we have men that are operating in this capacity, in this ministry, all right? And, you know, as much as possible, I shy away from giving people titles because it's a funny thing that happens when a person gets a title. I remember a pastor was talking to me, one of our Calvary guys, years ago, and he was saying how that, you know, he had a group of guys on Sunday morning, and they were just running around serving like crazy. And he thought, you know, these guys are deacons. I'm gonna officially recognize them as deacons, bring them before the church, and make them official deacons. Once he gave them the title, he said, all of a sudden, things went nuts, okay? They weren't working like they used to. They were getting big heads, called them all back into his office. You're not deacons anymore. I'm taking the title away. Just get out there and serve now. So, you know, but it's a blessing when we have people who take it upon themselves to do the nuts and bolts things that a church needs done so that the pastors can do what we're called to do. Now, deacons are under the elders in authority. The elders are above the deacons in authority, but that doesn't mean that deacons are not to be men of great character, quality guys, all right? If you look at the qualifications for elders and look at the ones for deacons, they're very similar, aren't they? Very similar. Because you know what? Anybody who is leading in the church needs to be a person of character. So now Paul lays out qualifications for deacons, all right? And let's just read verses 8 to 13. We'll go back and try to define some of these terms, all right? Verse 8, likewise, deacons must be reverent, not double-tongued, not given to much wine, not greedy for money, holding the mystery of the faith with a pure conscience, but let these also first be tested. Then let them serve as deacons, being found blameless. Likewise, their wives must be reverent, not slanderers, temperate, faithful in all things. Let deacons be the husbands of one wife, ruling their children and their own houses well. For those who have served well as deacons obtain for themselves a good standing and great boldness in the faith which is in Christ Jesus. Now, if we're going to look at the qualifications for deacons, we really need to look at not just the list here in 1 Timothy 3, but again, that list in Acts 6, because that's where it all started. So the first four qualifications come out of Acts 6, verse 3. First of all, a deacon is to be a man of good reputation. He's to be someone who is a man of good character, who is respected by the congregation. Well, that only stands to reason, right? I mean, if somebody's going to be a leader in the church, they ought to be a person of good reputation, good character, one who's respected by the kind. People aren't going to follow people that they don't respect. So, good reputation. Number two, you must be a man who is full of the Holy Spirit. And the idea there is someone who is maintaining a spirit-filled life, evidenced in obedience and surrender to the Word of God and to the will of God, is somebody who is bearing the fruit of the Spirit on a consistent basis. In other words, again, you need to have somebody in any office of leadership that is a person who is filled with the Spirit. In other words, the idea is controlled by the Holy Spirit, in submission to God and the Word of God. You know, there's a lot of churches that will use the office of a deacon as a reward for those who give the most money in the church. In fact, I even heard of it for a while. My mom was attending a church, and they had some problems. And the problems were in the leadership. And I asked my mom, well, you know, what kind of a criteria do they use for selecting their pastors? And so she asked the senior pastor, and he said, well, we look for the person who's the most successful in the business world, and we then put them in as a leader in the church. We figure this way, if they're successful as a leader in the business world, they're going to be successful as a leader in the church. Wrong answer. I'm telling you, you never choose leaders based on worldly success. Sometimes the most successful leaders in the world, Christians, are some of the most carnal. So you cannot use that. And churches will oftentimes reward people who are the biggest givers or so on and so forth with an office of a deacon. That is, I'll tell you what, that's a disaster. It's going to be a disaster. It may not be a disaster the day you do it, but, you know, you are going to regret that for the most part. Number three, a deacon is to be full of wisdom. Again, Acts 6, verse 3. Full of wisdom. Well, you know, we know the Bible says that wisdom, the fear of the Lord is the beginning of wisdom, right? The fear of the Lord is to hate evil. That is the beginning of all wisdom right there. But wisdom typically is not just the accumulation of information or knowledge. It is the proper application of that information. A person can be very intelligent, have a lot of head knowledge on different subjects. But you know what? Oftentimes they are not wise in how they interpret that information and how they, you know, there's a lot of philosophers and professors and things who are very intelligent men and women. But, you know, and they've studied subjects all, like, we'll say, those scientists who believe in evolution. And they have given themselves over to study all kinds of different life forms and ecosystems and so on and so forth, and they look at all this complexity, and they will do the dissection of different animals and see and how they're put together, and they look at all of that, and then it should all point them to God, right? But all that information, what they do is they just sing the praises of evolution. They're smart, but they're not wise, because God has designed the creation to testify to the Creator. So, and here's the thing. Wisdom is the proper application of knowledge. Where does that knowledge come from? Psalm 19. What does the psalmist say? The word of God makes wise the simple. The word of God. A deacon, any leader in the church for that matter, must be someone who possesses sound spiritual judgment, wisdom, based on the fact that they know the word and they know how to apply the word. I can't tell you how many people I have been listening to on radio or reading articles or in how they are handling the Word of God is absolutely not just pathetic, it's scary. It's scary how people are twisting scriptures today to prove their own points. You know, I forgot which writer of the New Testament said that there are those who twist the scriptures to their own destruction. But a deacon is to be a man who possesses sound spiritual judgment and is capable of wise decisions and actions. Because even in that ministry, there are decisions that have to be made. And you want somebody in there who's not a loose cannon, who is not just, you know, shooting from the hip when it comes to decisions. They're already men of prayer, so they're already in communion with God. They know the Word of God. When a decision has to be made, they're making it based on what God's Word says. Number four, they're to be men of faith, full of faith. Acts 6, verse 3 says, a deacon must be someone who has a strong faith in God and in his word. But you know what? He's also supposed to be a faithful man. A man of faith, but also a faithful man. A deacon must take his responsibility seriously. We look for people for leadership who are already functioning in the role of a pastor or a deacon. We don't believe we appoint anybody to those ministries. All we're doing is recognizing those God has already anointed and appointed. We're just recognizing what God has done. I mean, there's no way a man or an institution can give somebody a degree and say, now you're a pastor. Only God can do that.
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0: John chapter 7, verses 37 through 39. On the last day, that great day of the feast, Jesus stood and cried out, saying, "If anyone thirsts, let him come to me and drink. He who believes in me, as the scripture has said, out of his heart will flow rivers of living water." But this he spoke concerning the Spirit, whom those believing in him would receive. For the Holy Spirit was not yet given, because Jesus was not yet glorified. This has been your sustaining word of the day, brought to you by Calvary Chapel of Manitowoc.
1: Today on CMV, a proper approach to suffering is our subject. And here's Mike McIntosh to get us underway with this thought that provides helpful perspective.
2: I think what happens is, as Dr. Joe Aldridge says in his book, Friendship Evangelism, Joe said that within 24 months of becoming a Christian, the average Christian man or woman does not have any friendships with people outside the church. So all of a sudden we start closing all the doors and we don't minister. The love that we receive, we keep it inside. And it's a time right now for us to open the windows and let the Holy Spirit be a fresh breeze through our homes and our lives and our hearts, and that we would not worry about the sufferings that are not worthy to be compared with what's coming to you. So you just blast right through it in the Lord, and you see him powerfully with his glory revealing the future for you, so you don't

0: You've joined us for the Tuesday edition of Chapter and Verse as we're taking part in a continuing study of the Apostle Paul's letter to the Romans, led by pastor and teacher Mike McIntosh. Chapter 8, verses 18 through 30 has been our area of study, and today we'll conclude our three-part lesson, Have You Considered the Suffering? Through Christ's obedient act of dying on the cross, he experienced firsthand terrible suffering. It's through his suffering and death that we can receive strength in our times of affliction. For we have a living God who has felt our pain. Now let's turn to the 8th chapter of Romans and join Pastor Mike McIntosh for today's study.
1: So I said, here's who I am. Your husband's in the hospital. Here's what happened. He's still alive. I'll stay here. I'll call our church and get some women to come over, take care of your little guys. And so that took place. Well, when I got relieved at the house, 3 or 4 hours had gone by. I came back and that young woman, the wife, was praying with my friend Don McClure to accept Jesus. And he said, you know, a nurse accepted Jesus. She accepted Jesus. So we would go back and forth, and this man was in a coma. After 3 months, Don went there and sat down by the bed, and the man came out of the coma. And he told what had happened, and he prayed with Don and accepted Jesus as his Lord and Savior. He was a Jewish man that owned strip clubs in Santa Ana, and his young wife was one of the girls that was a nude dancer. So out of all that suffering and all that pain, salvation started coming from so many different ways. I think what happens is, as Dr. Joe Aldridge says, the former president of Multnomah Bible College and a very close friend of Billy Graham's, in his book, Friendship Evangelism, Joe said that within 24 months of becoming a Christian, the average Christian man or woman does not have any friendships with people outside the church. So all of a sudden we start closing all the doors and we don't minister. The love that we receive, we keep it inside. And it's a time right now for us to open the windows and let the Holy Spirit be a fresh breeze through our homes and our lives and our hearts. And that we would not worry about the sufferings that are not worthy to be compared with what's coming to you. So you just blast right through it in the Lord and you see Him powerfully with His glory.

revealing the future for you so you don't stop. So I'd like you to look at those seven words, if you would, please. The consider suffering's present time not worth compared with the glory shall be revealed, because something's coming in the future that is going to take place inside of you, and this body will be gone, and you'll have a new body, and that body will be perfect and will never die. Now, I'd mentioned to you four times one word was mentioned. And it's such a subtlety if you're not looking for it. And the reason I picked up on it this time, out of all the years I've read Romans, is that I'm just finished a year of school, 21 units, and I'm doing a summer class on physical science and the earth. And it's the debate between the old earth and the young earth. Are we biblically what God says in Genesis, or are we what science says that we're millions and hundreds of millions of years old? So this hit me because it was on an exam this week that we were discussing these things, and I'd like to show it to you. For the earnest expectation of the creation eagerly waits for the revealing or the manifestation of the sons of God. For the creation was subject to futility, not willingly, but because of him who subjected it in hope. Because the creation itself also will be delivered from the bondage of corruption into the glorious liberty of the children of God. For we know, we consider, and now we know that the whole creation groans and labors with birth pangs together until now. Four times creation is mentioned just in one brief dialogue of a short letter sent to the Roman church, and zero times was the word evolution mentioned. That is so subtle. So the argument is based around the Genesis, that God created heaven and earth. He rested the seventh day. He did it literally in six 24-hour day periods, and then people go over to a day unto the Lord is 1,000 years, and 1,000 years is equal to one day. And they bounce around. But this started me thinking late yesterday afternoon. I'm going to do a study on creation and how many times it's found in the Bible. And this is why the book is not wanted by secularists. Because it's not just that God created the heavens and the earth, but it is a testimony of the act of creation from Moses to David to St. Paul that is mentioned throughout the whole book. So students are not dumb. They're students. They're inquisitive. And if they were reading a book and it said creation, creation, creation, and the teacher is at the blackboard saying monkey's uncle, monkey's uncle, monkey, monkey, monkey, evolution, you know, they would say, but hold it. Why don't we hear about creation? It's a big conspiracy. Your kids and your grandkids are just not going to hear about creation. I wish God could just snap right now and your eyes would open and you'd see what's going on planet Earth. Because there are people that have sold their souls to the devil and they know what's going on and they won't tell you. For the earnest expectation of creation eagerly waits for the manifestations of the sons of God. Creation, when Adam and Eve sinned and God cursed the earth, the creation itself took the curse. This is why God's not going to let us, with NASA or without NASA, get people off this planet and infect them with the filth of sin that we have polluted this planet with. You think God would want them out on Jupiter or Mars or some other galaxy? No way. Because we have putrefaction in our streets, endorsed by federal governments around the world, and they profiteer off of it. Creation is mentioned four times, evolution zero. In verse 20, for creation was subjected to futility, not willingly. It didn't say, okay, I want weeds to grow. I want trees to lose their bark and die. I want cats to die when they get a certain age. The cats didn't say, yeah, get rid of me after you get rid of the dogs. Or something, you know, they didn't start talking and negotiating.
They were all, it was all the flowers, everything was beautiful, pure. And the curse came, and now all of creation has intelligence to it. Now think of this before you go home. The Lord Jesus comes on Good Friday into Jerusalem as prophesied. And people start throwing their coats down and their capes in front of him and palm branches for the donkey to walk on. The Pharisees come to him and say, tell your disciples to quit praising you. And Jesus said, if they quit praising me, and he points at apparently some rocks, says these very rocks would cry out. And there is scientific research that rocks can absorb sound and conversation. So now we're all guilty of something because there's a rock somewhere in our past that was listening in to that phone call, right? We're in big trouble here today. So all of creation is breathing and it's alive. And it's just waiting for you and me to get our act together that Jesus would reveal himself through us. Now there is a false doctrine called the manifestations of the sons of God, manifestation singular of the sons of God. And if you don't know it by that title, and you belong to another church, or you have an exclusive group you're a member of, it would be where we are a special group of Christians in the end days, that we are spiritual Israel, we are the spiritual church, and we are perfected, manifested sons of God. We have special gifts and anointings and callings. And this has been around for a long time, but it controls you by the leadership with the fact that they know that you can't be perfect. But since they can't be perfect, they've got a job keeping you under control. But what the scripture says, eagerly waiting, creation itself is looking for God revealing his sons, the manifestation of his sons. For the creation was subject to futility, not willingly, but because of him who subjected it in hope. Because the creation itself also will be delivered. So otherwise planet Earth and whatever is going on elsewhere is in bondage to corruption, entropy. Everything's slowing down. Everything's wearing out. Everything gets old and everything dies and quits eventually. Not only that, but we also have the first fruits of the Spirit. Not only that. So now he's telling them in the 23rd verse, there's something even better than that. Just think of this for a moment. Not only that. You've considered. You've compared. You've found worth and no worth. You've seen the glory. You are the center of attention. All of creation is waiting for all the body of Christ to be ready for the return of Jesus. The creation itself is groaning. It will be delivered, though, when we are ultimately delivered from corruption and into glorious liberty of the children of God. It'll just be perfected with the new heaven and the new earth. For we know that the whole creation groans. And I was wondering about this word. There are more than one use of the word groan or groans. Groans here, of course, is a plural, and that's understandable. It's groans within ourselves, eagerly waiting for the adoption, the redemption of the body. But in that verse, in the 23rd verse, it is not just the 22nd verse of plural people groaning in labors like a woman in birth pangs. This word doesn't mean, the first groan comes from a word that literally means, a verb, to set beside or to set next to. Saying that our lives are set next to or in Jesus. That God has done this special thing and we don't know it yet, we don't understand it, but by faith. So in the 23rd verse, he uses the word groan to mean the word grieve. You've all been through grief. Even we ourselves grieve within ourselves, eagerly waiting for the adoption, the redemption of our body. Have you ever said, oh, when is this all going to be over with? Or out of frustration, oh, come quickly, Lord Jesus. You know, we've all inside of ourselves, man, how much more of this can I take? And we've all had that. That's the grieving and the groaning process. For we were saved
in this hope. And the hope was that we would have eternal life. But hope that is seen is not hope. For why does a person still hope for what he already sees? But if we hope for what we do not see, we eagerly wait for it with perseverance. And I'd like you to underline that word perseverance. Because perseverance is how we should be living right now. Not at this present time there for them, but at this present time here for you and me. We need to persevere. I've been bumping into old friends and people that started out on the same walk with Jesus at the very same time, and they've gone through divorces. Some of them became ministers. They've lost their ministries. Their lives didn't get better. It seemed like it was the same or worse than when we first met. Doesn't mean that I'm special on the good side and they're special on the bad side. It means that you and I are all going to suffer. We are all going to face mountains that we need to get out of our way. We're all going to have setbacks. We're all going to be betrayed by friends. We're all going to be stabbed in the back. We're all going to suffer in our health. And we're all going to suffer in seeing the injustices that take place daily with people. And we'll go through that, but perseverance is needed. Maybe that's why when just recollecting over the last years, people that have fallen by the wayside, I guess I had the same opportunity to fall away. And my flesh wanted to take the opportunity, but perseverance to stay in the Lord has helped me make it. So this is the word for you. Persevere. It's not over yet. It's going to be over. I went to the dentist the other day, and I was hoping he'd give me some happy pill or something to take. He didn't. He was like, ah! You know, we have to suffer and persevere. Just persevere. Don't run. Because I'll tell you this for a fact. If you run from the testings of the Lord, and even if you sidestep them, 5 years later, you've still got to learn that lesson. So persevere. Persevere with your relationships, and your family, with the government. Persevere with the things that you don't think are right. Judge not lest you be judged, but just persevere. You're going to make it. Take a deep breath. Go forward. You're going to make it. Likewise, the Spirit also helps in our weaknesses, for we do not know what we should pray for as we ought to. But the Spirit himself makes intercession for us with groanings, plural, which cannot be uttered. Oh, Lord God, I don't even know what to say. The Spirit's inside of you bringing that out, and he knows what to say. So we do not know how to pray. And for many years, I would pray, oh, Lord, I would pray that in Jesus' name, you would heal this person, and then you would, you know, and tell him what to do. Oh, Lord, here's what I need, and if you'll get it here by the 30th, I'd be very appreciative. And prayer isn't about us telling God what to do. He hits it right here. I don't know what to do. That's a pretty spiritual man. I don't know. The only thing I do know is that I don't know. And so we don't know what God's will is for your neighbor. But you'll pray God's will. We want her to be healed. But God's will may be refining something in her spirit through this sickness or illness. So don't let prayer be something that you're this hyper-spiritual person, that you are directing the orchestra and all the movements of heaven and earth by your mighty prayers. But rather, Lord, thy will be done. Your will. And I don't know your will, or I wouldn't be asking you to do something about this. So, Lord, your will be best. Give me the strength to persevere and make it through the sufferings with Jesus Christ. And I thank you, Lord, that when it finishes, it'll be the best it possibly could be. So let him lead you and direct you, not the other way around. Shall we stand and shall we pray together? Father, as we consider who we are, we recognize from Paul's dissertation that sufferings of our present time, of this life we're living right now, is not worthy to be compared
with the glory that's going to be revealed in us. And yet, Lord,

0: just as humans, suffering and discomfort and pain pushes us, and we don't like it. And yet, you don't want us to run from it. And so you ask us to persevere. So, Lord, for those that stand before you, they've had a raise in their rent, or the car is going to be repoed. They've had a financial challenge before them. They do not know how to pray. Lord, just let them groan today over their issues and be assured that you're listening and the Holy Spirit is speaking. Lord, we want to thank you that we're saved in this hope. Our salvation, the day, the night that we said, I accept Jesus, we were given a hope of eternity. And so let us persevere all the way to the end of this life of ours. Let us persevere as we grieve. Lord, let us persevere as we wait upon you for the adoption. Help us persevere waiting on the redemption and that great glory that shall be revealed in us. Help us, Lord, be men and women that will not waffle, will not be know-it-alls. We will not take things out of balance and compare the sufferings of Jesus to anything that we're going through, but at least we get to know what he went through and consider our flesh to be dead. Now, these are your men and these are your women that are standing before you, God, and there's several hundred of their children learning about you. And so personally, I would ask you, Father, to bless these men and women as they stand before you. Father, if it be your will, may your love just turn on like a waterfall from heaven of liquid love upon them. That they would realize that all they have to do is persevere. They just have to wait and trust. And Lord, as you mentioned creation 4 times and evolution 0 times, what hope creation gives us that you are real. And now, Lord, we look at creation in these verses, and we see that everything that you said, it is good, it is good, it is good, it is good, and then you rested. The devil has made bad, bad, bad, dying, dying, dying, death, death, death. So as people are inclined to be to the cloudy image of life and the half-empty image of life, may your love touch the person that is the furthest away from you. And may you whisper into their hearts your desire to spend eternity with them. You're overwhelming, Father. You're so good to those of us that deserve no good. You're so kind to those of us that don't always act kindly. You're so gracious, so full of mercy. We don't deserve your graciousness nor your mercy, but we humbly accept it. And you know my heart, Lord, for these people, and I'd like to just voice it, is that you would put a fire in their souls, that you would be number one from the moment they wake up till the moment they go back to bed the same night. You would be number one in their thoughts, number one in their images, number one in their conversations, number one in their relationships, number one with other people, and number one with themselves. Put a fire so rich, so deep in our souls this week that creation will cry out to you. Flowers will show up. Things will happen. And we will have the earnest expectation with creation for the manifestation of the sons of God that you are going to reveal yourself in your people. So we pray, come quickly, Lord Jesus. Forgive us of our sins. Cleanse us of our unrighteousness. And fill us with the Holy Spirit's love and hope. In Jesus' precious name, amen.
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1: It's 1227.
2: It's 74 degrees.
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0: You're listening to Straight from the Heart, the Bible teaching radio ministry of Calvary Chapel, Philadelphia. Our teacher here on Straight from the Heart is Senior Pastor Joe Foch. We're currently in the Old Testament, going verse by verse through Psalm chapter 119. Before we finish, I'll give you some additional information so you can contact us with any questions or comments. But first, open your Bible to Psalm 119, and let's join Pastor Joe as he continues.
1: Let's begin in verse 1. We'll read to verse 17 where we are this evening. Blessed are the undefiled in the way who walk in the law of the Lord. Blessed are they that keep his testimonies, that seek him with their whole heart. They also do no iniquity. They walk in his ways. And then the psalmist realizes and says, thou hast commanded us to keep thy precepts diligently. And those first four verses kind of rule us all out. Verse 5, the psalmist lifts his head to heaven, and that's where he stays for the rest of this psalm. Oh, that my ways were directed to keep thy statutes. He begins by saying there's a blessing on all those with a perfect heart that keep your word, that are undefiled, that never do anything iniquitous, those that are perfect, Lord. And then in verse 5, he lifts his own heart and his own head, and he says, oh, that my ways were directed to keep thy statutes. Then I shall not be ashamed when I have respect unto all thy commandments. I will praise thee with uprightness of heart when I shall have learned thy righteous judgments. I will keep thy statutes, forsake me not utterly. Wherewithal shall a young man cleanse his way? By taking heed unto thy word, O Lord. With my whole heart have I sought thee. Let me not wander from thy commandments. Thy word have I hid in my heart, not in my head, in my heart, that I might not sin against thee. Blessed art thou, O Lord, teach me thy statutes. With my lips have I declared all the judgments of thy mouth. I have rejoiced in the way of thy testimonies as much as in all riches. I will meditate upon thy precepts and have respect unto thy ways. I will delight myself in thy statutes. I will not forget thy word. And in context of that, he's saying, Lord, I wish, you know, I want to be a man that keeps your word. I want to do what's right. Wherewithal shall a young man cleanse his way? This is what needs to happen. This is what I will do. So then he says in verse 17 to the Lord, it's a continuation of thoughts. So deal bountifully with thy servant, that I may live and keep thy word. Open thou mine eyes, that I might behold wondrous things out of thy law. I am a stranger in the earth. Hide not thy commandments from me. My soul breaketh for the longing that it hath unto thy judgments at all times. Thou hast rebuked the proud and that are cursed, which do err from thy commandments. Remove from me reproach and contempt, for I have kept thy testimonies. Princes also did sit and speak against me, but thy servant did meditate in thy statutes. Thy testimonies also are my delight and my counselor. So he moves into this next section, Gimel, and he talks about true delight. A man needs to cleanse his way. A man needs to go through these things. So he says, all right, Lord, I'm going to keep your words. So deal bountifully. Notice this, with thy servant. That's how he considers himself, the servant of the Lord. He doesn't hesitate at all to say, deal bountifully with me, or deal, be generous with me. Or literally deal kindly with me. He's asking the Lord to be gracious, to be bountiful, he says, with your servant. And here's why. Not because, you know, life is a hassle, there's too many headaches around me, Lord, deliver me from all this stuff. He says, no, Lord, be generous to me, deal bountifully with thy servant. Here's the reason, that I might live and keep thy word. that I might live and keep thy word. Lord, be gracious to me. Deal bountifully with me, Lord. You have to do this, Lord. I'm dependent on you that I might be able to live the kind of life where I'll keep your word. Lord, do it so that that might happen. Open thou mine eyes. He realizes if God is going to give him his word, if he's going to live in the word, he realizes he needs to be attracted to the word. Because, you know, I hear people all the time, you know, they say, I don't know why I'm getting stoned. I don't know why I'm blowing cocaine up my nose. I hate it. Well, you don't hate it. That's what I used to say before I was saved. I hate it. Well, if I hated it, why was I rolling up a dollar bill all the time or a $100 bill? Why was it going up my nose if I hated it? It didn't change till I finally said, Lord, I love this more than I love you. I don't hate this. I love it. And you're going to have to reveal something of yourself that makes you so attractive to me that you're more attractive to me than this line laying on the table in front of me. And he meets you where there's that kind of honesty. Open thou mine eyes. Literally uncover them, Lord. Let me see something. He's dependent on the Lord. The reason that I may behold, consider, see, look, wondrous things out of thy law. They're there. There are wondrous things in the word of God. Wondrous things. You know, it's funny. I come back to passages I've studied and I've taught before, and I see things I never saw before. The depth of it is overwhelming. It's not like, you know, you get through your chemistry book and you put it down because you're done with that. No, you never get through with this, and it's always alive. And because it abides forever, it's infinite in its beauty and in its depth and in its power. So he says here, all right, Lord, you know, I want to do this right. I want my way cleansed. I'm going to hold on to your word, Lord. So deal bountifully with me, Lord, that I might live in your word. And so that I might live in your word, cause me, Lord, make me, cause me to see wondrous things in your word. Let it blow my mind, Lord. Let it light me up, because they're there. They are there. It is filled with wondrous things. Open thou mine eyes that I might behold wondrous things out of thy law. We think of the disciples when Jesus was on the road to Emmaus with them, and they said to one another, did not our heart burn within us while he talked with us by the way and while he opened unto us the scripture? It says their heart began to burn. They knew the scripture. They were Jews. But they said all of a sudden the scripture was opening to them. The Lord was the one who was doing it. The Lord that the psalmist is talking to here. Same one. Open thou my eyes that I might behold wondrous things in thy law. And here he says, because I'm a stranger in this world. I'm a stranger in the earth. So hide not thy commandments from me. I don't belong here. I don't fit in here. You know, there's great questions we can ask ourselves here. Are we comfortable in the environment that we're in? You remember a young man said to Jesus, you know, he said, look, I'm going to come and follow you. Let me first go bury my father. And he said, well, let the dead bury their dead. You come and follow me now. Another one, Lord, I'll follow you anywhere. And he said, look, the foxes have their holes. The birds of the air, they have their nest. But the Son of Man has nowhere to lay his head. In other words, the foxes, this is their environment. They're at home here. They have their holes. Birds of the air, this is their environment. They have their nests. Me, you really want to follow me? It's not my world. It's not where I'm from. The Son of Man has nowhere to lay his head. In fact, beautifully, when we finally read the Greek word that he laid his head, is as he gave up the ghost, he bowed his head. That's the same word. He finally found a place to lay his head when his work was done. But he says, this is not my environment. And the psalmist is realizing, Lord, I'm not from this world. I don't fit in here. I'm a stranger, a foreigner, a pilgrim in this earth. One of the translations I read today said, I'm a resident alien. This is not our home. Remember that. You know, there should be something that happened in you when you were saved that spoiled you for this world. If you go back and try to do the things you used to do before you were saved, you should be miserable. If you're living in sin and you're doing the things you do, because I love you, I pray that you get ulcers. I pray you don't sleep. I pray you have insomnia. I pray you're miserable until you get your heart right with Jesus again, because you ain't from this world. You're ruined for this world. You've been sealed with the Holy Spirit of promise. It's relative to another kingdom. So the psalmist here, remarkably, the Holy Spirit writing through him, putting the quill to the page, says, I am a stranger in the earth. Hide not thy commandments from me. Lord, I need your word from another world. I'm not from this place. Then he says, my soul breaketh for the longing that it hath unto thy judgments at all times. My soul is despairing, is the idea that my soul, I'm brokenhearted because of this longing within me, Lord, and it's in regards to your judgments at all times. Lord, I go home and I watch the news. Lord, I look at the injustice in the world, people hating, man unable to govern himself and his fellow man, all of the injustice, the bigotry, the hatred, the war, the bloodshed, and Lord, I watch it all, and in my heart, all day, all the time, my heart is saying, Lord Jesus, come, make this all right. I get around people in church that I know and I love, and I see their marriages breaking up, or I see them going back to using drugs again, or you have to end up doing their funeral. And you say, Lord, fix it, Lord. Come, Lord, set up your kingdom. I look at the television and see people mocking Jesus Christ and mocking Christians, threatening the church. You're not allowed to believe anything anymore. If you believe, you actually know something, you're an oddity. Well, we do know some things, and we do know someone. And in our hearts, we should be longing, come, Lord Jesus. And by the way, that should be an impetus for evangelism. It shouldn't be, we're just escapists. I am an escapist. You could be a stayist if you want. I'm an escapist. I want to get out of here. But realizing as I look at the news that Jesus could come in any time, I want to see people saved. I think our church needs to be involved in all of the outreaches that are around us. I think we need to be praying on Sunday night for a fresh baptism of the Holy Spirit in repentance, asking God's forgiveness, asking for another move of the Spirit in these last days. And the psalmist is so honest here. Lord, deal bountifully with me that I might keep your word. You know, open my eyes so I can see wondrous things out of thy law, because I'm a stranger. I don't fit in here, Lord. You have to give me that. Don't hide your commandments from me. My soul is longing. It's breaking, Lord. And all the time it's about your judgments. I know what's right. I know what should happen. Thou hast rebuked the proud that are cursed, which do err from thy commandments. I would just tell you this. If you know anybody who's smarter than the Bible, stay away from them. Because that's what the proud people do. It says here, you know, they do err from the... Yeah, I know what the Bible says, but... Oh, yeah, that was written a long time ago, but... Oh, you must be puritanical or Victorian. Look, we live in a different age. You know, I stay away from people that are smarter than the Bible. Because God wrote the Bible, and if they're smarter than God, I'm scared of them. You know people that are smarter than the Bible? Keep your distance. It says here it's pride. It says here that God deals with them. Verse 22, remove from me reproach and contempt, for I have kept thy testimonies. Princes, civil authorities also did sit and speak against me. And boy, do we hear it today, don't we? But... thy servant, he's the Lord's servant, not the public servant. Thy servant did meditate in thy statutes. And I think, Lord, I don't know how good I am at that. When somebody slanders me, when somebody speaks against me, when somebody stabs me in the back, I don't normally think, oh boy, let me go get my Bible now. You know? Unless there's something in your Bible and you open it up and take it out, you know, just, you know. It says here, I will meditate in thy statutes. People are stabbing me in the back, slandering me, even to the point of civil authorities. Lord, I'm going to sit with your word. It's going to tell me that all authority in heaven and earth is given unto you. It's going to tell me that you set up one man over a kingdom, you take another one down, and sometimes in your wisdom you set up even the basest of men in authority. It's going to tell me that not a sparrow falls to the ground without your notice. It's going to tell me that you are the Lord of lords, and you are the King of kings, and all, not most, all authority is yours. And you are sovereign over everything that's happening around us now. I get to meditate, you know. You think of John on the Isle of Patmos, you know. Domitian, you think of those Caesars. There was a government in place that was steamrolling people down like fodder. Going through Saxony and all the way up to the British Isles, they were slaughtering people. They would destroy Jerusalem within a few years and flatten it. There was such abuse and such power, you know, in government in that point, and they just went and slaughtered whoever they wanted. And local magistrates and local people in authority followed suit with what Caesar was doing. There was no justice. There was only brutality. And Paul's saying, well, this is how a husband should treat a wife, and this is how a wife should treat a husband, and this is what a family. He's not intimidated by it all going on around him. He says, this is truth. You think of John on the Isle of Patmos, banished there, and you think while he's there, Christians are being burned at the stake, they're being set on fire, and Nero's gone now, Domitian, just the different, you know, Caesars that would come in, how terrible it was. And he said, I heard this voice behind me like a trumpet, and I turned around, and behold, one, his eyes, they were a flame of fire. His countenance was like the sun shining in his strength. Out of his mouth went the huge Thracian double-edged sword. He was girt about with a breastplate, you know, a burnished bronze, like gold glowing. His feet looked like they had just come out of the furnace. And his voice was like Niagara Falls. It was like the voice of many waters. And when I saw him, he says, when I saw him, I fell down as a dead man. But he also I know he thought, when I saw him, I realized Caesar ain't in control. When I saw him, everything got exceedingly clear. And the same one is our Savior and our Lord and rules over us. The psalmist says, princes, yeah, they can sit down, they can speak against me. But thy servant did meditate in thy statutes, and that's why. Thy testimonies also are my delight. You want to delight in the middle of difficult times? You're going to find it in his word. Thy testimonies also are my delight. And look, and my counselors. Man, oh man, we are healthy if that's true, that God's testimonies are our counselors. The testimonies through the records through the Bible of David and of Abraham and of Samson and of Daniel and of Joseph and of Paul, you know, the testimonies of Scripture, those things should be our counselors. He moves now to Dallas. Not Dallas, Dallas. And he talks about strength in the middle of those trials. Look at verse 25. He says, my soul cleaveth to the dust. Look in verse 28. He says, my soul melteth for heaviness. So he's admitting that there's difficulty. And he's going through difficult things. He says, my soul cleaveth unto the dust. And look at his request when he's, you know, he is saying, I am down and out. He's on his face. He's down in the dirt. My soul cleaveth to the dust. Quicken thou me. Now, that's the first of nine times in Psalm 119 where the psalmist asked the Lord to quicken him. That means revitalize, revive, give life where there isn't any. He says, my soul, not just his physical frame, the deepest part of my being is cleaving to the dust, Lord. My life is in the dirt, it's in the dust. I'm broken down. Give me life again. Quicken thou me. And listen again how he says to do it. According to thy word. There were no professional counselors then. There were no psychologists, psychiatrists. Not that they might not have their place at times. But there are times when the Bible strictly cuts off, we read the record, every other human voice, every other natural source to get an individual alone with the Lord. We see David. You know, God had anointed him to be king of Israel, but it would take years for David to be the king that God anointed him to be. And he would refine him and refine him and refine him and refine him. And we see David, great victory over Goliath. We see the people rallying, you know, Saul has slain his thousands, David has slain his tens of thousands. And Saul getting jealous and then sending for David. His wife knows that he's coming, so she puts a dummy in the bed and lets David get out of there. God separates him from his home, from his employment, from his position. And David flees and he goes to Samuel. God removes him from Samuel, his mentor and his counselor. He goes to Jonathan. Jonathan, at least 30 years older than David, we don't realize that sometimes, who was certainly a mentor, a counselor, a partner with him, loved him. And then God separates him from Jonathan. And each step of the way, God takes him further from counselors, further, because God wants to break the man down and bring him to the cave of Adullam. And here, this author, this human writer, through whom the Holy Spirit is putting these things before us, says, my very soul is cleaving to the dust. Quicken thou me. Give me life again. Revive me. Bring me back according to thy word. That's what your word says. That's what I'm going to trust in. Look, he says, I have declared my ways and you heard me. Teach me thy statutes. Lord, I've declared my ways to you. Now, that is not specific, so no doubt that includes confession. It includes all of these. Lord, you know me. I do this in the morning. I have this running conversation with the Lord. By the way, I try to do it in traffic. People think I have a Bluetooth. I don't. I'm talking to God. Keeps me safe, keeps everybody safe around me. But I just talk out loud while I'm driving. Lord, I know this is this person in front of me drives like a jerk. They're probably an angel you put there, aren't they, to keep me from getting in an accident somewhere. Okay, Lord, you know, you have to take care of me. I am like a child, Lord, and you leave me out here on my own. And I have this running conversation with him. Lord, I know I shouldn't be thinking that. Lord, you know I deal with lust. I deal with anger. I deal with selfishness, Lord. But I love you, Lord, and I want to do what's right, Lord. I want to hear, well done, thou good and faithful servant. I want that, Lord. And I think, you know, he wants us to be that honest with him. The psalmist says, I've declared my ways. You've heard me. You listen to me. Now teach me your ways.
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3: The creation is literally filled with millions of what those who believe in evolution call happy coincidences. But when you encounter millions of instances of what appear to be thoughtful design, the obvious conclusion is that there must be a designer. Take the example of birds' eggs. The shape of the egg makes it strong. This strength comes in handy in a busy nest. Mum and dad are coming and going, and they turn the eggs periodically during incubation. But all eggs are not equally egg shape. There is a pattern to their shapes. Birds like robins that build a dish-shaped nest tend to lay eggs that are more round in shape. Screech owls, which lay their eggs at the bottom of a hole in a tree, also have round-shaped eggs. But birds like the killdeer barely build any kind of nest, and many of these are on the ground, where round eggs could roll away. For this reason, birds such as the killdeer lay much more sharply pointed eggs, which are designed to pivot on their small end. Likewise, eggs that are laid where predators are not likely to see them are usually pale or solid in colour, but eggs laid out in the open are camouflaged. Moreover, baby birds like the bluebird that hatch in protected nests tend to be naked, blind, and helpless. But the unprotected killdeer hatchling are ready to leave the nest within minutes of hatching. All coincidences? Well, it seems more scientific to say that here we have a few of the many fingerprints of our wise Creator.
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6: It's 12:59.
7: It's 74 degrees.

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0: You know, there are moments in life when we stand at a crossroads between what we know is true and what others are demanding. Welcome to Through the Bible with Dr. J. Vernon McGee. In our study today, we're going to meet Pontius Pilate at that very same place. He's face to face with Jesus, hearing the crowd cry out for his death, and yet he knows that he's innocent. It's the most important decision of Pilate's life, and we'll see what he does with it. I'm Steve Schwetz, and I'm so glad that you're investing this time in God's Word. As you open your Bible to Matthew chapter 27, listen to this note from one of our fellow passengers. He's from Gujarat, India. My mother struggled with severe alcoholism when she was drunk. She would often leave home and wander to other villages, sometimes not returning for 2 or 3 days. Even though we tried many times to counsel her, she was not willing to change. Because of this, I lived in constant worry and discouragement. Later, I learned about the radio home group ministry and decided to start one in my own home. We began praying specifically for my mother. A gradual change began in her life. Now she regularly sits with the group. Seeing this wonderful change, my family and I rejoice and thank the Lord. We're deeply grateful and pray that God will continue to bless this work and use it to touch many more lives. Isn't that a great story? And how about you? How's God using his word to get your attention or maybe the attention of someone you love? Well, would you write to us? It's super easy. You can do it in the app. You can also email us at BibleBus@ttb.org or send a letter to Box 7100. Pasadena, California, 91109. In Canada, Box 25325, London, Ontario, N6C, 6B1. 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I know I'm really looking forward to hearing how God's at work in your life and maybe even sharing your note here on the program to inspire and encourage others. Let's pray. Lord, thank you for your word. We ask that you would use it to draw closer to you, both ourselves and bringing others into a relationship with you. That's our desire, Lord, to know you more and to walk with you more closely. In Jesus' name, amen. Turn now to Matthew 27 as we continue through the Bible with Dr. J. Vernon McGee.
1: Our study today brings us to the 27th chapter of the Gospel of Matthew. And if you have your Bible, and we'll turn there, we'll begin there in just a moment. I trust that you have our notes before you also. Now, we saw last time these events that were the final events in the life of the Lord Jesus before the cross. And they happened thick and fast there toward the last. Now, we have the events in chapter 27 that surround the crucifixion of Christ. The Sanhedrin delivers Jesus to Pilate. And you have the repentance of Judas and the trial before Pilate, the release of Barabbas, the crucifixion, death and burial of Jesus, and the tomb seal and a watch set. Now we've come to the central fact of the gospel message. Paul says to the Corinthians, I delivered unto you the gospel. What is it? That Jesus died for our sins according to the scriptures. We've come now to the record of that event. Now, actually, Matthew does not give a record of the actual crucifixion. In fact, no gospel writer does that. They merely tell what went on around the cross. Now, I know that there are those that can depict in graphic terms of how the nails were driven into the quivering flesh and the blood spurted out. Oh, yes, but that's not in the Bible, friends. It's as it were the Spirit of God put the mantle over.

0: written. God spread the mantle of night down over the last 3 hours of his crucifixion and says, this is something you cannot look at that's beyond human comprehension, and the suffering cannot be fathomed. And it was a transaction between the Father in heaven and the Son on the cross. And that cross became an altar on which the Lamb of God that taketh away the sin of the world was offered. And all Matthew says here, and they crucified him. We'll see that when we come to it in just a few moments. Now, will you notice, I begin reading at verse 1, and we have here now the Sanhedrin delivers Jesus to Pilate. You remember they arrested him, tried him at night, which was contrary to the law, and the high priest rent his clothes. That was contrary to the Mosaic law. And not only that, but we find that they played a game with him. They buffeted him. They smote him with the palms of their hands. That was a Roman game, the Roman soldiers, when a prisoner is to be put to death. Why, they could do with him as they pleased. And they played a game called Hot Hand. They would show the prisoner the hands of each one of the soldiers or the guard. Then they'd blindfold him, and then they would really punch him. I mean, take the palms of the hands, and then after that, they'd take the blindfold off, and he'd have to pick out the one hand that didn't hit him. And as you well can understand, he'd never guess the right hand, even if he did guess it. I think that they beat the face of the Lord Jesus into a pulp. Read the 53rd of Isaiah again, that he was marred more than any man. They made him look absolutely not like a human being. They had beat him so. Then they ridiculed him as a prophet. They said, prophesy unto us. Who smote you? Ridiculing him there. And then Peter comes and we have him denying the Lord. Now in chapter 27 I read, when the morning was come, all the chief priests and elders of the people took counsel against Jesus to put him to death. Now they formulated a charge that as they're taking it now to the Supreme Court, they must have a case that will stand up before the Roman court. Verse 2, and when they had bound him, they led him away and delivered him to Pontius Pilate, the governor. Then Judas, which had betrayed him when he saw that he was condemned, repented himself and brought again the 30 pieces of silver to the chief priests and elders. Now, you see, the Lord was there when they were leading him through that hall to take him to deliver him to Pilate. Why, here comes Judas. Why didn't he turn to the Lord Jesus and ask for forgiveness? But he didn't. What he said was, saying, I have sinned in that I have betrayed the innocent blood. And they said, what's that to us? See thou to that. In other words, you've chickened out. You're yellow. You did the job, and it's over with, and we have no need of you any farther. We have the one that we were after. We paid you off. And what happened? Verse 5, he cast down the pieces of silver in the temple and departed and went and hanged himself. This man now, he leaves the temple area and goes out and hangs himself. He could have turned to the Lord Jesus and been forgiven. Verse 6, and the chief priest took the silver pieces and said, it's not lawful for to put them into the treasury because it's the price of blood. How pious they are. You see, we can't use it in the treasury. And they took counsel and bought with them the potter's field to bury strangers in. And all this was done, by the way, will you notice, wherefore that field was called the field of blood unto this day. Then was fulfilled that which was spoken by Jeremiah the prophet, saying, and they took the 30 pieces of silver, the price of him that was valued, whom they of the children of Israel did value. And that you'll find in Jeremiah in the 18th chapter, the first 4 verses, and again in Zechariah, the 11th chapter of 12 and 13. And they gave them for the potter's field, as the Lord appointed me. And Jesus stood before the governor. You see, he was there. And on the way to die, even for Judas, our Lord had given him his opportunity. Wherefore, friend, art thou come? And even at this 11th hour, he could have turned to the Lord Jesus, and he could have been forgiven. Now, will you notice verse 11? And Jesus stood before the governor, And the governor asked him, saying, Art thou the king of the Jews? And Jesus said unto him, Thou sayest, you are right. You see, the charge that they made was they wanted to get rid of him because of blasphemy. That is, that's what they accused him of. Why, he said, henceforth you'll see the Son of Man coming in the clouds of glory. That to them was blasphemy. And on that charge, they would have crucified him, or at least stoned him to death, but they couldn't do it. So they now deliver him to Pilate, but they have to have a charge that will stick in a Roman court. And treason would be one, and this would be it. Here's one that claims to be the king of the Jews, and Jesus said unto him, Thou sayest. In other words, are you saying this yourself? Actually, you're right. You're saying it. And when he was accused of the chief priests and elders, he answered nothing. Now you see, they wanted to make certain false charges against him, and as they did, our Lord didn't even take the time to answer him. Then said Pilate unto him, Hearest thou not how many things they witness against thee? And he answered him to never a word, insomuch that the governor marveled greatly. He's the lamb, you see, led before shearers is dumb. Now at that feast, the governor was wont to release unto the people a prisoner whom they would. And they had then a notable prisoner called Barabbas. Now, the byplay that took place, John will go into detail, and the other gospel writers will add a great deal to this, but Matthew only gives the bare facts, you see. He just says that this was the charge that was made, and this was no basis on which to crucify him, actually, because he had not incited a rebellion. There had been others that had, but the Lord Jesus had not. So he hit upon a very happy solution to the problem. He wanted to please these religious leaders in order that there might be peace in Jerusalem, but he also felt like that he couldn't just sentence him arbitrarily to death, that is, the Lord Jesus. And he hit upon the fact that he had there a very notable prisoner, which means he's a notorious prisoner called Barabbas. And he was guilty of about everything, murder, robbery, treason, the whole bit, by the way. Verse 17, Therefore, when they were gathered together, Pilate said unto them, Whom will ye that I release unto you, Barabbas or Jesus, which is called Christ? Now, he thought that this crowd would certainly ask for the Lord Jesus. The contrast was so evident, for he knew that for envy they had delivered him. Pilate, he was a clever politician. He could see what was taking place there. He was sure that he had an airtight case now, and they'd asked for Barabbas to be crucified and Jesus to be released, and that would give him a very happy out to this situation. But it's not going to be that easy. But now verse 19, When he was set down on the judgment seat, his wife sent unto him, saying, Have thou nothing to do with that just man, for I have suffered many things this day in a dream because of him. Now somebody says, how do you explain that? Well, very easily. She's as superstitious as she possibly can be. Maybe tied up in one of the mystery religions. This sort of thing could have been satanic very, very easily. And I'm sure that that's the background of it. I don't think God gave her this warning at all. But here is a woman that should have said, well, if he's a just man and dying, she should have investigated, found out more, got more information. But she didn't, you see. Just superstitious. Have nothing to do with him. Now, we find here in verse 20, But the chief priests and elders persuaded the multitude that they should ask Barabbas and destroy Jesus. You see, the religious rulers circulated among the crowd. They're clever politicians themselves. And they said, now the thing to do is to ask that Barabbas be delivered and to destroy Jesus. And the governor answered and said unto them, Whether of the twain will ye that I release unto you? They said, Barabbas. And this man Pilate, here he's taken aback for a moment. He never dreamed they would stoop to do a thing like this. But he didn't know how low religion could stoop. Verse 22, Pilate saith unto them, What shall I do then with Jesus, which is called Christ? And friends, why should he ask the crowd for the decision? He's the judge. He should have made the decision. Now, we'll find out in the other Gospels, especially John. John tells us how many times that Pilate called him back on the inside. And what he's really saying to the Lord Jesus, if you'll cooperate with me, I can get you out of this, and he'll get me off of a hot seat that I'd like to be off of. Actually, when you read this in all the four Gospels, you find out that Jesus is really not on trial, but Pilate is. He had to make a decision relative to Jesus Christ. Our Lord's not trying to escape at all. And so he asks the crowd, imagine a Roman judge asking the crowd, what'll I do then with Jesus? And I tell you, it came back to him, but it was flung in his face. They all say unto him, let him be crucified. And the governor said, why? What evil hath he done? But a mob never has a reason, but they cried out the more, saying, let him be crucified. When Pilate saw that he could prevail nothing, but that rather a tumult was made, he took water, washed his hands before the multitude, saying, I'm innocent of the blood of this just person, see ye to it. Now, he called for a basin, washed his hands, said he'd have nothing to do with it. But it's not that easy, you see. He had to make a decision. Every man does. What think ye of Christ is the test, to try both your state and your station. You can't be right in the rest until you think rightly of him. What do you think of Christ? That's the important one. And he tried to wash his hands. But the bitter irony is that the oldest creed that the church has this statement, crucified under Pontius Pilate. He didn't really wash his hands of this deed. The blood of Jesus was on his hands. Verse 25, then answered all the people and said, his blood be on us and on our children. And unfortunately, that has been true and can be demonstrated. Verse 26, then released he Barabbas unto them, and when he had scourged Jesus, he delivered him to be crucified. Now, Pilate's willing to stoop this low himself. He had to make a decision, and his decision, of course, is one of rejection. Then the soldiers of the governor took Jesus into the common hall, gathered unto him the whole band of soldiers, and they stripped him and put on him a scarlet robe. And now they'll do with him as they please. They'll ridicule him. He becomes a plaything for this brutal, cruel crowd. And when they had plaited a crown of thorns, they put it upon his head and a reed in his right hand, and they bowed the knee before him and mocked him, saying, Hail, King of the Jews! May I say to you, this is frightful that they did. They spit upon him. This had happened before. They took the reed and smote him on the head. I believe that he was beaten into a pulp. Friends, he was marred more than any man, is the way Isaiah describes it in the 53rd chapter. Now, verse 31 here, and after that, they had mocked him. They took the robe off from him and put his own raiment on him and led him away to crucify him. And as they came out, they found a man of Cyrene, Simon by name, him they compelled to bear his cross. And when they were come into a place called Golgotha, that is to say a place of a skull, and I believe that that place is Gordon's Calvary, by the way. I looked around when I was there. Sure, that after all these years and the things that happened to Jerusalem, it's difficult to make a judgment. I'm sure that if you have to make a choice between the two places that have been chosen, then it would be Gordon's Calvary. It is a place of a skull. They gave him vinegar to drink, mingled with gall. And when he had tasted thereof, he would not drink. You see, that's in fulfillment of prophecy. Psalm 69:21. And they crucified him and parted his garments, casting lots, that it might be fulfilled which was spoken by the prophet. They parted my garments among them, and upon my vesture did they cast lots. So that all this is happening according to the fulfillment of prophecy. And sitting down, they watched him there. And I think that here you see humanity that has reached the very lowest depth. I don't think you need to go to Skid Row. You don't need to look at the dope fiends. You do not need to go to a prison and look at some criminal. If you want to see mankind that's reached the lowest, here it is. And sitting down, they watched him there. And I believe in that crowd was Saul of Tarsus. Later on, he called himself the chief of sinners. Now, the reason he called himself the chief of sinners was because that's what he was, the chief of sinners. And sitting down, they watched him there. And they set up over his head his accusation written, "This is Jesus, the King of the Jews." Then were there two thieves crucified with him, one on the right hand and another on the left. And they that passed by reviled him, wagging their heads and saying, "Thou that destroyest the temple, buildest it in 3 days, save thyself. If thou be the Son of God, come down from the cross." My friend, if he's the Son of God, he won't come down from the cross. He didn't have to prove anything at this point. He's now dying for the sins of the world. "If thou be the Son of God," they raised the doubt. Likewise also the chief priests mocking him with the scribes and elders. Now you think that that pack of bloodhounds, after they got him on the cross, would go home and let him die in peace, but they didn't. You see, they stayed there till the last minute. Verse 42, "He saved others, himself he cannot save." And that's the truest statement that they ever made. That is a true statement. "He saved others, himself he cannot save." If he's to save you and me, he had to die on the cross. If he came down from that cross, you and I'll have to go up. We'd have to be executed for our sins. We deserve it. We're hell doomed sinners. And he took our place there. Not only Barabbas' place, but yours and mine. I wonder sometime, if Barabbas didn't get saved somewhere along the line. Well, there was a thief that did. Now, he saved others, himself he cannot save. If he be the King of Israel, let him now come down from the cross and we will believe him. Would they have believed him? I don't think so. But he didn't come down because he's taking your place and mine. Verse 43, "He trusted in God. Let him deliver him now if he will have him, for he said, I am the Son of God." The crowd understood that he claimed deity, you see. Verse 44, "The thieves also which were crucified with him cast the same in his teeth." See, both of the thieves at first did that. "Now from the sixth hour there was darkness over all the land until the ninth hour." Now we have here this 3 hours of darkness. You see, he was put on the cross at the third hour at 9 a.m. Man did all he could. Then at the noon hour, darkness came down, and then that cross became an altar on which the Lamb of God that taketh away the sin of the world was offered. And about the ninth hour, Jesus cried with a loud voice, saying, "Eli, Eli, lama sabachthani?" That is to say, my God, why hast thou forsaken me?" And the answer to that is, if you read Psalm 22, it opens with this statement. It says, "Because thou art holy." When my sin was put upon him, God had to withdraw. He had to be executed if he's going to take my sin and yours. Verse 47, "Some of them that stood there when they had heard that said, This man calleth for Elias. And straightway one of them ran, took a sponge, filled it with vinegar, and put it on a reed and gave him to drink." Why? Well, to fulfill prophecy. The rest said, "Let us see whether Elias will come to save him." Jesus, when he had cried again with a loud voice, notice how he died. He yielded up the ghost. He went willingly. The death rattle, and every person has it, is when they gasp for that last breath. We want it so badly. He dismissed his spirit. We'll leave off, friends, right at that very serious spot today. We'll pick up there next time, and we expect to conclude the Gospel of Matthew next time. Until then, may God richly bless you. I'm 11.
1: 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I'm Steve Schwetz, and I'm grateful for your presence on the Bible Bus with us and your partnership in taking God's whole word to his whole world.

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0: today as we come to the table.
1: While some may try to make a theological argument that we're legally paid before God on the cross, which we are, and say it stops there, it completely leaves out the relationship part with God. We have a relationship with God. And so God says, in order to have a relationship, there has to be more than just the fact that it's legally covered. Look, you're legally married to your husband. You're legally married to your wife. But if you never let them know you love them, if you never talk to them, if you never spend any time with them, then yes, you're still legally married. Unless there's some divorce where you go to court, you're still legally married. But where's the relationship? There's no relationship.

0: Many people believe that they can say the right words at the right time and truly think they are saved in Christ. But the reality is that while God does save those who sincerely come to Him, He designed us to be in a relationship with Him. He wishes to walk with us throughout our lives and love us deeply. Well, thanks for taking the time to join us as we come to the table, the Daily Bible Study Program of Mark Kirk, Senior Pastor of Calvary Knoxville. In today's message, Pastor Mark emphasizes that when we come to Jesus with all our hearts and accept Him as Lord, it's not simply a free pass to keep sinning or to live in the world as if nothing has changed. God desires to be with us, and He wants us to keep choosing Him, not just sometimes, but every day. Now, let's join Pastor Mark in the book of 1 John chapter 3 with today's edition of Come to the Table.
1: You have your Bibles, open them up to 1 John chapter 3 as we are continuing on in 1 John and up to chapter 3. We're not going to be covering a lot of territory. We're actually covering quite a bit of territory, but not many verses today because there's so much that I want to cover in these first three verses. But we're going to be looking at verses 1 through 3. And let's read it together and then we'll pray and look at it more closely. 1 John chapter 3 verse 1. Notice what John says. He says, "Behold, what manner of love the Father has bestowed on us, that we should be called the children of God. Therefore, the world does not know us, because it did not know Him. Beloved, now we are the children of God, and it has not yet been revealed what we shall be, but we know that when He is revealed, we shall be like Him, for we shall see Him as He is. And everyone who has this hope in Him purifies himself just as He is pure." Let's pray. Father, we thank You, Lord, that we are a part of Your family. It is amazing that You've allowed us to be a part of Your family. We know what we are like. We know our weaknesses. We know our sin. And God, You know it better than we do. And You knew it before we knew it. And You knew it from before we were even born all the way till the end when we're in the kingdom. And yet You not only still love us, You not only still died for us, You said, "I want that person to be my child." It is an amazing thing. It's a love that we can't grasp or understand. It's a love that is greater than the ability we have to love. But I pray, Lord, that as we, Your family now, come together and hear Your word and let You feed us from heaven by Your Spirit and through Your word, God, I pray that we would grasp the love You have for us, that we would grasp the fact that we are family in You and what that really means. And Lord, You would use it to not only fill us with rest and love, but with purity, walking in holiness, wanting, Lord, to be like You, because one day, quite literally, we will be. Open Your word to us, Lord. You're the teacher. You now be the teacher by Your word and by the Holy Spirit. And we ask it in Jesus' name. Amen. Now, today we look at what manner of love is, as again, John's going to be emphasizing love and family. That's really going to be the emphasis and what the result of that is going to be and our relationship to God in all that. You know, when it comes to love and family, one of the first examples that our generation thinks about is the Duggar family, right? For 7 years, the Duggar family had one of the top-rated shows on TV. It was called 19 Kids and Counting or whatever, and I never watched it, so beginning to end, I don't really know how whether it started out as 17, 18, 19, if they kept changing the name or not, probably not, but either way, it was one of the most popular shows in America, not just among the church. America loved this show, and again, it was top-rated for 7 years straight. And if you think about that, 7 years of America where families are falling apart, one of the top-rated shows was a family that was held together. Why do you think that is? Because it was a family that was held together. And also because we have innately built into us a desire for family. You see, guys, we have been made in the image of God. And God is our Father, and we are His children. So when God made us in His image on this earth, we now have a desire to have family and be a part of a family because it is something that we're going to experience for eternity with God. And so He'll be our loving Father. We will be the loving children. And so it's an innate and natural thing. But what do you think of when you think about family? Now here's a tough question. For some of you, you have warm, wonderful feelings of love with great memories. But some of you have cold, hard feelings of sadness and sorrow in your heart. Why? Because it wasn't very much of a family. Very painful. Very hard. Maybe you didn't have a family at all. So there's a wide gamut in here. Some of you go, yes, I remember. It was so wonderful. You know, my dad and mom, they had problems. They weren't perfect, but it was a loving environment, and we were protected, and there was a relationship developed, and there's fond memories. And some of you are going, I would never want to experience that again in my life. And so how do we, when we talk about the family of God, how do we get everyone on the same page so that we can somehow grasp this and understand what God wants for us and what God wants to do in our lives? Now, again, there's no way that I can, you know, properly demonstrate what a good family is if you've had a really horrible family. But let me say this. If you've ever had anyone in your life that ever loved you, or a group of people in your life that ever loved you, or maybe another family outside of your family that ever loved you, and you felt that warmth, and you felt that welcomeness, and you felt that love, even if it wasn't your own real family, even only one person, if you ever had that, that is a tiny taste of what is waiting for you forever in the kingdom of God. Except it is much greater than anything we can experience down here. That is a tiny taste of the warmth and family in a world that's fallen, that we can't really experience in that way, that God has in a much greater way waiting on us in the kingdom. Now again, even if you came from a good family, you probably have tough situations. You probably had some tough situations in your family. You had the fights, you had the arguments, you had the disagreements. I love this. I read this week, one man said that his family vacations, when it came to family, reminded him of Winston Churchill's famous words, where he said this: we shall fight on the beaches. We shall fight in the landing grounds. We shall fight in the fields and in the streets. We shall fight in the hills. Again, even the best of families have difficulties, don't they? Right? But at the same time, when you experience that unity of love in a family, there's nothing like it. And again, if you've never experienced it, even if you can grasp any relation you've ever had to a friend, you're getting a tiny taste of what it's going to be like in the kingdom, except we can't even really imagine. What John is going to show us today is it's so far beyond our ability to grasp that it's hard to even get a hold of, to wrap our mind around. But we're going to see that he stresses it and really says, you know what, you need to try to let this sink into your heart. And so, again, because we start from different sides of different places and different families, we have to kind of get that mindset of what true love will be like when we stand before the Lord. And this is the thing that God wants us to understand and know. So as John gets into this, notice what he says in verse 1. He says, behold, which means look, pay attention, sit up straight, listen. Right? You ever had a mom or a dad, you know, listen to me, you know, you better pay attention. Again, I get the picture of that little baby that the mom's holding and they're always grabbing your head when you're trying to talk to somebody and pulling their head to look at you, right? That's what this word means. I'm talking to you. I want your undivided attention. That's what that word behold means right there in the language. Give me your attention. And not only that, it's a command, by the way. How many times does God command us to give him attention? This is a command. It's almost like, again, the parent in the playground. Look at me right now. You know, that kind of thing. But in a loving way. This is not a in your face, you're in trouble way. But I want your attention. Listen to me. Listen to what he says. What manner of love the Father has bestowed on us that we should be called the children of God. Therefore, the world does not know us because it did not know him. Again, it's interesting. He says, again, that command to give me your attention, because I'm going to tell you something amazing. God has bestowed on us a great measure of love to be his children. The word bestowed here is very interesting. It literally means to lavish upon. You ever had something in your life where you had it lavished upon you? Maybe it was something you really loved. I don't know what it was, be it food or be it some event. And you just had it lavished upon you. I remember one time as a kid, I went on the off season to Disney. There's hardly any off seasons in Disney now. But I remember being there in the off season at Disney and there was almost nobody there. And I got to go back to every ride that I love and just keep going through the rides one after another. Nobody in my way, just me. I must have ridden Space Mountain 20 times in a row or something. And again, I'm not saying that I got tired of it and would never want to go back as a kid, but when you have something like that just, it's lavished on you, some experience you really love, at some point you say enough. You know, it's like, I'm filled up, I'm full. It's this picture of God saying, I'm lavishing love on you to where you will never be hungry and hard again. You'll never be dissatisfied. You'll be filled up. How many of you feel empty, Lord? Do you need to be filled up? And do you need love? Is it love you want to be filled with? Only God can do that to the brim. where you're satisfied. And that's what the word here means. It means I am, God has lavished love upon us, unending, continuing. It's a picture of overblown and overdone love, which again, love can't be overdone, but you get the idea. And I love this because notice it is not some impersonal love, just like, I love you, man. Hey, love you too. See you later. It is the Father's love. That is the Father in heaven. We have been fully accepted, John is saying, into the Father's family as a child of the Father with his love beyond our comprehension and lavished upon us. Now you know why John said, listen up. I want you to realize how loved you are. I want you to know the position that you're in with God, because I'm telling you right now, some of you don't feel that. I just shared that. I gave you the Greek definitions and you're still going, well, I don't feel it. It's because there's a couple of reasons. One is that you're not in a place where God can lavish on you like that. You're not living in a way. You're grieving God and you're grieving his spirit by your lifestyle. Maybe there's sin you need to deal with or whatever the case might be. But it's also because even if you're walking correctly with God and you're right there where you need to be, we can't comprehend the amount of love that God has for us. And John's going to go on in a moment and talk about it being a world that is a love that is foreign to us, like a world outside of our world, because quite literally it is. John chapter 1, verses 12 and 3 says this, but as many as received him, that is Jesus, to them he gave the right to become the children of God, to those who believe in his name, who were born not of blood, nor of the will of the flesh, nor of the will of man, but of God. And when you truly grasp that the God of all the universe has chosen us to be his children and his family, it is beyond comprehension. I mean, think about that. If there's any family on the earth you could choose to be brought into, there's probably some families you would pick that would be very exciting. Some because you would feel very loved. Maybe some of you might think, I'd like to be in this person's family because they have a lot of money, or whatever family you think you'd like to be in. It is nothing compared to being a part of God's family. And the eternal love and fulfillment and joy and rewards you're going to have for being a part of that. And so, again, now you know why he says here, it's with astonishment and admiration. It means to behold this fact with astonishment and admiration. And we have to ask, why would God love us so much knowing who we are? Now, isn't it enough to say that he loves us because God is love? And, you know, some people think that God has to love us. God's forced to love us. Well, God's love, he has to love us, right? Yes, God does love us and God is love, but here's the exciting thing about God's love. He chooses to love you, even knowing you. He knows me and he still chooses to love me. Now get this. He knew me as a kid before I did all the stuff I was going to do. He knows me now. He knows everything I'm going to do in the future and he still loves me. Behold, what manner of love is this, right? Now listen, again, how many of you guys right now, how many people do you know that if they knew everything about your life before you were born, every wrong and bad thing you were going to do throughout your life, would not only after seeing all of that laid out, experience all of it, know that it's all going to happen, how many of you would still say, I love this person so much, I want them to be a part of my family, and it doesn't stop there, I'm going to die for them. I love them so much that I'm willing to lay my life down so they can be with me in my family in heaven for eternity. That's an amazing love. And now you know why he said this is something that is an admirable love, but it's an astonishing love, but it's an amazing love. And again, what manner of love is this? There's not many people that would do that. And it's interesting too. I love this because he speaks of his love in a double-faceted way. Okay? There's two sides to God's love. Now, I know that God's love is multifaceted. I'm not going to limit God's love to two things, but I want to stress two main points of God's love just to capsulize what John's talking about here. The language here means that we're not only legally his children due to his payment on the cross. It goes beyond legal into fatherhood and family, and is something that is relational. Now, note that. That is a huge difference. And here's where many Christians, I believe, are missing out on the intimate relationship that the Lord wants to have with us and that he wants to have with you. And that is this. They only understand their place with God legally, but they don't understand their place with God relationally. Now, what do I mean legally? That sounds kind of funny, I guess. But what I mean by that is this. The Bible says that in the court of heaven, okay, the court of heaven, which God will pass all judgment, If you believe in Jesus, that he died for you on the cross, that his blood paid for your sin, you ask his forgiveness, and you receive him as your Lord, in the court of heaven, you're now legally innocent. It's legal. It's all legal. The paperwork's done. If they were to look in the records of heaven, so to speak, then they would see you are legally forgiven. You have an entrance into heaven, and it's yours because the price has been paid. So no worry about it. It's all taken care of. The problem is if it stops there, then all the fact is that you're living your own life. It's been paid for, and you're moving on. It's almost like paying some debt in court down here, and you certainly don't want to be back in that court again. But when you realize that what the debt has been paid in heaven, it is our family and the home of God, you have to realize it goes beyond just legal. Now there's a relationship to be developed. A lot of people understand and accept the legal price paid for their sins, but they never move into the relational side of things in that intimacy. The closeness that God wants with us as a family, warmth, the love, the sharing, the relation. I had someone just this last week after church speak to me on the hall, and they said they ran into some Christians who said this, once you give your life to the Lord, you never have to ask forgiveness again because it's legally covered. There's no reason to ask forgiveness, even when you sin, because it was all paid for on the cross. Now, while some may try to make a theological argument that we're legally paid before God on the cross, which we are, and say it stops there, it completely leaves out the relationship part with God. We have a relationship with God. And so God says in order to have a relationship, there has to be more than just the fact that it's legally covered. Look, you're legally married to your husband. You're legally married to your wife. But if you never let them know you love them, if you never talk to them, if you never spend any time with them, then yes, you're still legally married. Unless there's some divorce where you go to court, you're still legally married. But where's the relationship? There's no relationship. Listen, when I sin against God, I don't run to God and ask forgiveness because I think I have to or there's some kind of legal thing going on. I love him and I want to make it right. I want the relationship to be untainted. I don't want there to be anything between us. We see John covered this in 1 John 1:9. He said this, speaking to believers. Notice he said, if we, that is Christians, if we confess our sins, he's faithful and just to forgive us of our sins and to cleanse us from all unrighteousness. Why would John tell believers to confess in order to get forgiveness if that wasn't something we should be doing? You see, you shouldn't ask forgiveness because you have to. You should ask forgiveness because you want to. And yes, he paid for your sin on the cross. But he wants there to be a relationship. He wants there to be love, not just legal coverage. I was reading this week about a group of teenagers that were gathered a while back, and they said they were all gathered together, and one of the girls in the group said, hey, you know what, let's go to this other place I want to go to, this restaurant, have a really good time and party a little bit. And one of the other girls said, you know what, I'd rather you take me home. My parents don't approve of that place. And so mockingly and sarcastically, she said, what, are you afraid your father's going to hurt you? She said, no, I'm afraid I'll hurt my father. And I thought, what a great answer. And what a relationship that we should have with our God. Well, you're not sinning because you think God's going to get you? Come on, man, lighten up a little bit. You're too strict about this Christian thing and walking in purity. You know, God's not going to get you. The cross paid for it. You're covered by the cross. Don't worry about it. Wait a minute. It's not about whether or not I'm paid for on the cross. I love him. And he loves me. And I don't want to hurt him. And he would never hurt me. See, guys, it's so much more than just the rules and a legal relationship. It's an intimate, loving, personal relationship. We don't obey because we have to. We obey because we want to. And so this is the thing that John is stressing in this, and that it, with God, it shouldn't be any less. That should be our relationship. Or should I now be motivated to greater levels of love and relationship with God? Of course I should. We should be motivated to greater levels of relationship with the Lord. That should be our heart behind that, not just because we're in the kingdom. Again, not because we have to, but because we want to. And notice John goes on to say, therefore the world does not know us, and it didn't know him. What a statement that is. The world doesn't know us. You ever notice the world doesn't know you? When you love the Lord and you live for him, they look at you like you're from outer space. Why? They don't know you. They don't. Again, the word know there in the language, both times John uses that, it's the word gnosko. It means to know experientially. They don't experientially know you, and they don't experientially know God. Why? Because they can't relate in the spirit. All they know is just in the flesh. There's no spiritual connection. And again, it kind of goes back to the legal and relational. The relational is really where the heartbeat is. That's where we get to know God, and that's where we get to know others as brothers and sisters in the Lord. And if they don't know God, they think we're crazy. I look at the world today. The world looks at us, and they think we're crazy, and they think that some people think Christians are the problem with the world, when really you hold the answer. You hold the answer for the problems in our nation and around the globe, and it's Jesus. He's the answer. John's point is that God's love is so great and so foreign to our earthly minds and people around us that they can't understand us. They don't understand God. And really, the picture John's giving here is we don't even understand it fully yet. He's making the point. We don't really grasp it because, again, he's going to get into that more here in just a moment in verse 2. But it means here when he talks about this love that God has for us and the fact we don't understand it, he talks about it being an otherworldly love. It gives a picture of a love that literally is out of this world. You know, it's outside of this world. It's a level of love that we can't yet understand. It's a God level of love. Again, applying that astonishment and admiration at a level of love the world can't experience, the world will never experience, and even the believer will not fully grasp until we're in the kingdom of God. Think about the greatest love story you've ever heard of. Nothing compared to the love of God for you as his child. Nothing. So much so you don't even understand it. You won't understand it until you get there. I remember when God first revealed himself to me and I gave my life to the Lord, I felt his love so powerfully at that moment. I remember thinking, Lord, I said this to him. If everyone in the world could feel this level of love for 1 second, and I meant that, it felt to me so strong that I thought, if you could somehow take God's love and with a machine, give me 1 second around the world and go, that everybody would go, oh, I love you. I want you. It was that intense and that strong. Now, again, I know that everybody has to make their own heart decision. But to feel that strong in this earth, not even understanding what it's going to be like in the coming kingdom, what is this love going to be like, guys? What is this love going to be like? Listen, we're family. We are family of God.
0: You've been listening to Come to the Table with Pastor Mark Kirk, a ministry of Calvary Chapel in Knoxville, Tennessee. We study through the Bible chapter by chapter, verse by verse, and are currently in the book of 1 John. The Apostle John was one of Jesus' original 12 disciples and the only one to live into old age. His steadfast faith was tested again and again. His younger brother James was martyred. Historical accounts outside of the Bible tell of John being boiled in oil but surviving. And ultimately, he was exiled to the island of Patmos for refusing to worship Roman gods and being a general nuisance to the pagan leaders. He taught wherever and to whomever he could that Jesus was the long-awaited Messiah and the only way to salvation. All you need to do is believe Jesus is God, died for you, and admit that you need him. With that, we'd love to hear from you. 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Again, that's 865-609-1385. We encourage all believers to get plugged into a local Bible teaching church. So, if you're not local to Knoxville, find one in your area. Friends faithful to Jesus are essential to navigate this topsy-turvy world. And be sure to continue joining us for more biblical teaching. 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
1: Jesus on Marriage. This is Ken Ham, author of the book on the history of answers in Genesis, Miraculous. Some Christians claim Jesus never directly addressed gay marriage, so he must be fine with it. But Jesus did address this issue. Jesus said, "Haven't you read that God created the male and female, and that a man and his wife become one flesh?" Jesus quoted from Genesis to answer a question about marriage. He's reaffirming God's design for marriage to be between one man and one woman for life. And remember, all of Scripture is the Word of Christ. So we look to all of God's Word to see what Jesus says, not just the Gospels. And throughout Scripture, he clearly defines marriage as one man for one woman.
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John chapter 7, verses 37 through 39. On the last day, that great day of the feast, Jesus stood and cried out, saying, "If anyone thirsts, let him come to me and drink. He who believes in me, as the scripture has said, out of his heart will flow rivers of living water." But this he spoke concerning the Spirit, whom those believing in him would receive. For the Holy Spirit was not yet given, because Jesus was not yet glorified. This has been your sustaining word of the day.

0: Someone has well observed that Satan offers an apple to take away paradise. So, in fact, temptation doesn't consider what's offered, but what you'll lose. Thank you for joining us here today on According to the Scriptures with Pastor Damian Kyle. We're in a series called Gleanings from Genesis, and we're offering Gleanings from Genesis 3 right now, where Satan's tactics of mocking and misrepresenting the truth are exposed. So we don't fall prey to them. Let's catch up with Pastor Damian.
1: If he can get us to doubt the wisdom of one commandment, if he can get us to doubt, to look at it and say, that's too extreme, because the culture has fashioned us now. And we look and we say, that's unreasonable, that's too extreme. And if he can be successful on that commandment, then he knows it is effortless that for him to then begin to roll to one commandment after another, after another, after another, to try and get us to view the totality of the commandments of God in the same way. And so he comes along, and there'll be some, again, the fashioning of the culture that is around us. He's in control of the culture, by the way. And somebody will come along, or some instrument of his, and look at some prohibition of God in light of the enlightenment of the culture in terms of sin. And somehow the thought will be, well, that doesn't seem right, does it? Or to obey what God says there, to believe what God says there, that doesn't seem very kind or very loving or very wise or tolerant. Or give the idea that if you take that seriously and you obey that command, then don't you think that's a little bit extreme that God is calling you to? And all these devices begin to work on us, and we're familiar with them. It is so important that each of us realizes that every time we come into contact with someone or something that attempts to cast doubt in our minds concerning the wisdom of God in his word, that we're dealing with the devil. And we're not just dealing with the devil, but we are dealing with him at his absolute craftiest. And this happens all of the time. Satan will use some, like a Christmas time or Easter time, they'll run some show maybe on PBS or something, and it typically runs something like The Search for the Historical Jesus. And they'll put the entire life of Jesus together without a single thought toward the biblical record. It's just a bunch of theologians and people that have put together this idea, and then they put it out there in order to provide you with a different view of Jesus than the one that the Bible provides to us. And all of it with the design of causing people to doubt the reliability of the Word of God. And it's the same thing happens related to sin as well. And sometimes it can be a family member, sometimes it can be a professor in university, sometimes it can be a parent, sometimes it can be false ministers. There's plenty of them that are happy to cause people to come to doubt the wisdom of God's Word. There are plenty of seminaries that are happy to do that very same thing, and certainly plenty of books and magazines and websites. And so he causes her to doubt the wisdom of God. Eve's response there in verses 2 and 3 is interesting. She engaged with him in the conversation, which is never a great idea. And it's completely unnecessary, by the way. The old saying, maybe you've heard it, everybody has a right to hear it once in your lifetime, and that is, when the devil knocks at the door, simply say, Jesus, it's for you. You can never do better than that. I remember seeing a sermon years ago where the guy was walking back and forth across the platform in a handkerchief and the whole deal. I'm completely envious of people that can do that kind of thing. The Scot in me won't allow it, but it's in there somewhere. But he was doing a sermon on the devil, and he says, I talked to the devil. And I said, devil, and devil. And he's doing, look at this whole thing going on, mesmerizing.

0: really. But we're told in Jude verse 9, even when Michael the archangel, he wasn't interested in talking to the devil. When he was contending with the devil, when he disputed about the body of Moses, he dared not bring an accusation, a reviling accusation against the devil, but said, "The Lord rebuke you. You'll never do any better than that." Now, in her response, Eve generally gets it right. And I'm convinced that she is trying to protect. She recognizes a little bit about what the devil is doing here and his misrepresentation of what it is that the commandment that God had given. So she steps up here and defends God against that selective representation of God's command that the devil used. You notice in verse 2, she openly affirmed that God had invited them to eat of every tree in the garden. In verse 3, she very accurately represents God's prohibition concerning eating the tree in the midst of the garden, the tree of the knowledge of good and evil. But then she does add the prohibition that it was also not to be touched. And I'm probably like most Bible teachers or preachers, we see that. We recognize it from Genesis 2 to here. That is an addition to what was is recorded in chapter 2. And so the attempt to, of course, it's never good to add anything to God's word, but the attempt to, you know, make this a dominant kind of lesson that is supposed to come from the temptation here. I've even tried to do it through the years, and I've abandoned it because she's not condemned at all in the passage for having said this. And she certainly wasn't lying in saying it. Otherwise, the first sin that man committed would have been Eve lying in the garden rather than disobeying and taking the fruit that was forbidden. And so, very significantly concerning the flow of things here in verse 3, she repeated God's warning that to eat of the tree would result in death. And up to this point, her response is a good one, and she does the one thing that's so important to do, and that is she responded to the temptation with the Word of God. That's what she did. Temptation number 2 there in verse 4, the devil declares at this point to her, "You will surely not die." Now, here you have the devil throwing off all subtlety at all. He just flatly declares God's word to be a lie. He didn't start there, and he rarely starts there. I mean, he can be emboldened in certain cultures, but he rarely starts there, certainly with a child of God. Remember, Eve is in a covenant relationship with God. She is in a relationship with God. So he's dealing with a Christian, so to speak, here. And so he doesn't begin, "You shall surely not die," and flatly denying the word of God and calling it a lie. If he were to do that, the shock would be so great that he'd be repulsed immediately by the average Christian. But what he does is he grooms her. And he groomed her to this point by just casting doubt on the wisdom of God and then noticing that in doing so, she's not scared off from the conversation. She continues the conversation, and he recognized that as an opportunity for him to continue his temptation. It is important to realize that when the devil comes and he tempts us, the longer that conversation goes on inside of our heart or our mind, the worse it is. We are usually going from strength to weakness at that point. Many times a temptation will come into our life, very easy to recognize it. The Word of God says this, you are saying this, and the temptation is launched, the temptation is met, and it's over in 10 seconds. Some temptations, the devil will come against us and he'll kind of lay siege. He's there for a while, and you can handle it properly for a while and need to, but it's not going to be a quick one, and it just kind of happens that way. But again, the recognition that the longer this goes on, the longer I'm in a conversation with him about a particular temptation and listening to him related to that temptation, I am usually losing virtue, losing strength, the longer the temptation and conversation goes on. So, shut the door, keep out the devil, is the old song, comes from wherever. I heard somebody sing that one time, and you can tell it wasn't me singing it. So when you hear this kind of thing, you shall surely not die, this declaring God's word to be a lie. Anywhere you hear this, whether it's on the television or in a classroom or in books or from a person, you are dealing with the devil. And more than that, you are now dealing with the devil who has grown so bold that he does not feel the need to operate with any kind of subtlety any longer. And so he drops the subtlety. I mean, he speaks with absolute authority here. And I think you look at how bold he's become in our nation and in our world. And he is in our nation, at the very least, he's way past feeling like he has to probe our culture to see whether it will be receptive to just flatly denying the Word of God being the Word of God and calling God a liar. That does not shock our culture any longer. Now, notice the one big thing that Satan attacks specifically here when he says, you will not surely die. The great thing that he attacks and that he brands a lie is the idea that there will ever be any consequences in a person's life for disobeying God. Do what you want. You will not surely die. There'll be no consequences to disobeying God's commandment. It is an attack upon the idea that God will actually judge us for disobeying his commandments. And the idea is, he's talking to Eve, and it's like, God gives commandments. I mean, it's a God kind of thing. That's what gods do. But you don't have to take them seriously. I mean, he won't do anything if you disregard them. I mean, he's all bark and he's no bite on this issue. And so he comes in here and you will not surely die. There's no such thing as a hell. No one's ever going to be judged for rejecting, disobeying God's commandments, and never be judged for rejecting heaven's Savior, rejecting Jesus for the forgiveness of our sins. And anytime you are dealing with someone who tells you that, even from a pulpit, especially from a pulpit, that it really doesn't matter whether you obey God or not, or there's no hell after this life, and you're dealing with an ancient lie of the devil. And this kind of thing is absolutely everywhere. I mean, even among professing Christians, I don't say actual Christians, but professing Christians, so many that love to identify as a Christian, and they talk about God's love, and they talk about his grace, and they talk about his forbearance, and these are wonderful things to talk about. But their lives are then lived in just an open, willful disobedience to God's word, and there is zero fear. Absolutely no fear of God. No fear of any consequence for disobeying God. No fear of any consequences for disobeying God in this life or in the life to come. And most often, no belief in a hell after this life, that everybody ultimately ends up in heaven. And they hold these views in a complete defiance of what God has declared in his word considering this. And yet, as happened with Eve, Satan's lies will always be exposed as lies. And God's truth will always be revealed to be the truth on any subject. The problem is that sometimes it's too late. What God said about dying, all of that came to pass. All of that was true. But once she disobeyed God, now there's no going back. There's no going back. The same thing is true when a person dies and leaves this life without having trusted in Jesus Christ, because they believe the lies of the devil and all, that there's no need to do this, there will be no judgment, there is no heaven, there is no hell. Everybody goes into heaven if there is a heaven and a hell, and all of this kind of thing gets laid out, and then the moment a person dies, then they realize God was right about this. and the devil told me a lie. But it'll be 1 second too late. And the consequences are severe related to this. And if you think Satan is concerned about his reputation and lying to you, you are wrong. He is a destroyer. And his only goal in life is to lead as many men, women, and children into a rebellion against God and to join him in his rebellion as he can. And that's all he cares about. You know, I mean, if we deal with one another, and let's say you lead someone into a sin, you tempt them into some kind of a thing, and then the consequences begin to fall on their head massively. I mean, the person can then look over at you and you feel bad about it. I mean, your conscience is struck about what I led them into, and look at the mess I've made. The devil never feels that. He never feels that. He never wrings his hand. And you know from your own life, when he comes in and tempts you and then you sin and you believe the lie, or I believe the lie, and the moment we commit the sin and the consequences are now put into orbit in terms of them starting to unfold, and then you look around for where the devil is now. And you ever find him on the scene of the crime? He's long gone. He doesn't care about you, doesn't care about me, doesn't care about anything. Two of the names for the devil in the Bible is Apollyon and Abaddon in the book of Revelation. One is Greek and one is Hebrew, and they both refer to the fact that he is a destroyer. He has no compassion on any of us at all, not the slightest concern for the consequences that are about to come upon us as a result of believing his lies. Passages concerning eternal consequences of sin. Jesus taught in John 14:6, famously, Jesus said, I am the way, the truth, and the life, and no man comes to the Father but by me. John chapter 8, verse 24, Jesus said, Therefore I said to you that you would die in your sins. For if you do not believe that I am he, you will die in your sins. The Apostle John, possessing the clarity that the Bible possesses, he wrote on this issue in 1 John chapter 2, verse 3. He said, Now by this we know that we know him, that is God, if we keep his commandments. And he who says, I know him, that is God, and does not keep his commandments, is a liar, and the truth is not in him. Refreshing clarity in terms of the fact is that there is always a consequence to sin, and whatever the devil might say. Now, there's no revealed protest on the part of Eve upon hearing this second statement that the devil makes here. You will not surely die. And the devil knows he's been very bold in what he's done. He's not going to leave that temptation hanging in the air for any length of time. And so he moves to his third temptation in verse 5. For God knows that in the day that you eat of it, your eyes will be opened and you will be like God, knowing good and evil. And here the devil does something very interesting. He does two things at once. The first thing is he attacks the character of God, suggesting that somehow God is jealous of us, that he is jealous of mankind, and that he knows that we have the potential to be like God, which is, by the way, the lie that the Mormons believe. The idea that the devil is launching here is that somehow God knows we have the potential to be like God, but he doesn't want us to realize our potential. And the idea is that the devil puts toward people is that by following God, you are going to miss out on your full potential, which is absolute nonsense, because the Bible teaches God is not jealous of us. Can you imagine God being jealous of us? I'm not jealous of you. You're not jealous of me. I'm not impressed with you. You are not impressed with me. I'm impressed at what you can do, what you can accomplish and all, but the gap between God and man is so great. We are so fallen in such a mess to believe that God would be jealous in any way that we somehow might become a threat to him. It's crazy. And yet all of this in order to launch the idea that somehow we're going to miss out on our full potential, and God wants us to miss out on it by following God. Not only is the Lord not jealous of us in any way or threatened in any way by us, our full potential of any human being is only realized as we know God and as we love Him and as we walk with Him in a relationship with Him. That's the very thing that we've been created for. The second thing that He does here in this final of the three temptations is He casts doubt upon the goodness of God. And that's a famous point related to this whole progression. He casts doubt upon the goodness and the love of God. In other words, He communicates what God knows and you don't know is that all of His commandments are designed to keep you blind. And if you will just throw off His commandments, you'll see things clearly. You'll become like God. You will know good and evil. And He's communicating the idea that in obeying God's commandments, in remaining submissive to Him, that we are missing out on so much in life. We're missing out on all of the fun of life, and that there's a better life to be found in something other than living obediently to God's commandments. And He gets so much mileage out of that temptation in speaking to people and even tempting Christians. You're missing out. Look at what you're missing out on. Look what the world is doing. Look at what they're engaging in. The fact of the matter is, the only things that simple obedience to God's word keeps me from are those things that will harm me in life. John, again, in his first epistle, chapter 5, verse 3, "For this is the love of God, that we keep His commandments, and His commandments are not burdensome." What is burdensome is disobeying His commandments. The old saying that is an important one in understanding all of this, and that is that sin is not bad because it's forbidden. It is forbidden because it's bad. And there's a whole world of Christians who don't take their understanding of the Word and their understanding of sin any deeper than this. They think that the only reason the things that are prohibited by God in the Word, the only reason they're bad is because God has prohibited them. And that is such a shallow understanding of God or understanding His Word. God prohibits these things because they are bad. That's the reason behind every prohibition in His Word.
1: 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He's seeking to ensure that we experience it. More on the devil's lies next time, here on According to the Scriptures. 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
1: It's 2:27.
2: It's 74 degrees.
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0: Welcome to Creation, Evolution, and Science Ministries with your host, Russ Miller. And now, here's Russ.
4: Since the radioisotope dating methods are so inaccurate, published old Earth dates are actually selected from the dates assigned to the geologic column. Thus, the geologic column, or timescale, is the Bible for neo-Darwinism and was popularized in the early 1800s to support those who don't accept the young Earth creation described to us in God's inspired Word. The column has various strata layers with supposedly corresponding index fossils. The rock layers are used to date the index fossils, and the fossils are used to date the layers. Complete circular reasoning. But even more amazing is that the order of strata and fossils in the column, by which the old Earth dates are attained, has only been found in the proper sequence in school textbooks and museum displays. The column has never been found in the real world. No wonder the Bible warns us to beware of science falsely so-called. Put your faith in the non-compromised Word of God.
0: 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To order this life-changing information, visit the website at creationministries.org.
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don't read what people say about the Bible more than your Bible. Now, there are great books. There's a lot of how-to books. Don't read those more than this book. This is what? The Scripture of Truth. This was written by God. I don't care how good the book is in our bookstore. It's written by a man. This is written by God. If you really want to be strengthened and really want to know how to be successful, read this.

0: The prophet Isaiah reminds us that Jesus Christ is not only the Almighty God, He's also the Wonderful Counselor. Now, there's nothing like enjoying a daily devotional or a book on how to build better Christ-like character in your life or how to parent better. Whatever the topic, there is safety and wisdom in a multitude of counselors. But nothing compares to the Holy Spirit of God, the very Counselor Himself. The psalmist in Psalm 73 even points out that it is God's Word that is His Counselor and should ultimately be His guide. It should be ours as well. We'll explore this truth and more in God's Word through Daniel the prophet with Pastor Bill Gallatin right here on Walk in the Light.
1: And so Daniel's given a revelation. The angel that is sent says, I was coming the very first day you started the fast. God said, I'm going to answer your prayer. And God allowed these things to go on and delayed to teach Daniel and reveal to Daniel what goes on, not to give up and just pray and say, that's it, I claim it, and forget it. There's warfare. And you pray things through. You continue to pray. And here's the valuable lesson and the reward. I was on my way, Daniel. But the prince of the kingdom of Persia withstood me 1 in 20 days. In other words, you see, there was a powerful demon, evil angel, controlling the legal authorities back in Jerusalem to hinder the work of God. And God reveals in this chapter alone the evil demon spirits, the principalities and powers that we read about this morning in Ephesians chapter 6, that rule all the Gentile governments of the world and even Washington. You see why you don't vote according to the Constitution or the Bill of Rights? The Bill of Rights says that you have a right to be happy, do whatever you want to do, be tolerant of all people's beliefs. The Constitution has been rewritten. And now pornography, you see, is nothing but entertainment and freedom of speech. Homosexuality is an alternate lifestyle. You see, there's evil in Washington corrupting our Christian heritage and changing the laws exactly as God showed Daniel that the spirit of Antichrist would do. And to vote according to the constitutional right, the constitutional right says vote. But you don't vote for sin. You don't vote for something that violates the truth of God, you see. Thank God we can vote. And thank God we can know the truth. And thank God we can pray against the principalities and powers that begin to affect certain men in powerful positions in every government on the face of the earth. The greatest blindness of the church in America is to think that American is Christian or that Washington is Christian and that they should think and act Christian. No, the majority of the people in Washington have been educated in public schools, public universities without biblical principles, and they don't know Jesus Christ and could care less about Jesus Christ because their God is Mammon, and it has never changed. Now, thank God there are Christians in Washington, but Washington isn't Christian. Don't be deceived or naive. So you see, we can pray and make a difference. If the church would pray, not destroy property and cause civil disobedience, but pray. This evil power ruling the Persians to hinder the Jews and oppress the Jews back in Jerusalem to hinder the work was so powerful that this angel needed the help from Michael, the archangel. And notice what he said. Lo, Michael, one of the chief princes, came to help me, and I remained there with the kings of Persia. In other words, there was a battle raging, just like there's a battle raging in this room right now, in that realm and dimension. If God wanted to open our eyes, you could see it. They're all over this room. And when you know that, you see, you rest. The very peace that passes understanding when you walk with Christ and gather together knowing he is in the midst, that we experience when we gather together here at Calvary Chapel of Finger Lakes proves that we got more than they got. We're winning. Remember, Revelation 12 reveals that a third of the angels went with Satan in his rebellion. We got two-thirds on our side, gang. And we got Michael. Not only do we have Michael, we've got the creator of them all, Jesus. And he dwells in us. Greater is he that is in you than he that is in the world. Let Satan be called. He's the god of the world. Who cares? The one who created the world and created Satan's living inside of me. Greater is he that is in you than he that is in the world. And because you have put your faith and trust in God, you believed in him, on the Son of God, God who manifested himself in flesh and walked this earth, because you have believed in him, he's given you the power and the authority as a child of God over Satan in the name of Jesus. So you see, I don't have to go all the way to the border and go around and send letters and knock on doors and ask the church for money to get me over there. I can just say, Father, they need help on the border. I can stay right here. I don't have to send out mailers asking for money, begging. I can say, Father, they need help on the border over there in China. Brothers and sisters need help in the Sudan. The Muslims are slaughtering my brothers and sisters in the Sudan, and our government's looking the other way because of the oil. They know what's going on. 1,500,000 of my brothers and sisters in Sudan being slaughtered by the government of Sudan because it's Muslim. And our government knows it, and they don't say a thing about it. And so you're going to change a senator or a congressman who's worried about getting reelected and wants to keep the oil flowing and the economy sizzling. They don't care about that. But your father does. And see, we can pray. And we can fast privately and personally for our brothers and sisters in these areas. And now I'm come to make thee understand what shall befall thy people in the latter days. So he goes far out beyond the time of Cyrus to 200 years beyond that. And he's going to be shown Alexander's empire conquering the world, the breakup of it. So direct and so factual that the Bible critics just can't handle it. And then he goes all the way out to the end of the age of the coming of Jesus Christ to such a degree that you can know the exact day that Jesus Christ returns. You can't know it now, but you see, people that miss the rapture and on the earth, Daniel is shown the exact day that the Messiah comes. And I'll show you in the Bible. You and I will never know it because we won't be on the earth. And the clock doesn't start ticking. There's an actual event that God shows Daniel. When this takes place, you can start counting, and the angel shows Daniel the exact number of days before Jesus Christ comes. Now, wait till that flies around Rochester. Pastor Bill said you can know the day that Jesus is coming. The Bible says no man knows the day or the hour. Yeah, there you see. There's a confusion, not understanding Daniel or Bible prophecy, and the difference between Israel and the church, the rapture and the physical second coming. And it's all revealed to Daniel. But he's going to be shown not only what's going on then, and shown there's a powerful war raging in the spirit realm, but all the way to the end of the age and the persecution of God's people. Actually, he said, Daniel, thy people. Daniel was a Jew. When he had spoken such words unto me, I set my face toward the ground and I became dumb. In other words, he was just overwhelmed and he became tongue-tied. He just bowed his head in humility and reverence and awe. You see, there's a true experience with God. It just humbles you. You're in the presence of one so beautiful, so holy, in such majesty. And you realize, Lord, what an honor, what a privilege. I bow my face before you. And that's when you want to stay forever. That's the one you can meet with every morning, any time of the day, every night if you really desire. And just sit in his presence. experiencing his love. And another angel touches him. Behold, one like the similitude of the sons of men touched my lips. Remember, an angel took tongs and took golden coals from the altar of God and flew over. And he remember, Isaiah said, woe is me, I'm a man of unclean lips. I've got a dirty mouth. God said, since you've admitted it, I'll cleanse it. And what did he do? He sent an angel and he took a holy coal from the Lord's mouth and said, I'm going to give you a clean mouth. It's wonderful to have a clean mouth, isn't it? Some people open their mouths and you get splashed with a sewer. I like the way it describes a godly, spirit-filled woman. It says, in her mouth, if she opens her mouth automatically like gravity, a law takes over. In her mouth is the law of kindness. I like what it says about a man of God. It says, let your speech be seasoned always with salt and grace. Just the love of God. And so, behold, one like the similitude of the sons of men touched my lips. And then I opened my mouth and I spake and said unto him that stood by me, O my Lord, by the vision my sorrows are turned upon me and I have retained no strength. As he sees everything that God has shown him, it's just overwhelming. Lord, like David said when he started getting revelation on his own creation, the chromosomes and the DNA of his own body, how God designed him and created him and is holding him and keeping him and showing David that no matter where he fled, he could never leave the presence of God. He'd never let go of him. He couldn't flee from him. And then finally, David, as he's starting to prophesy in his prayer, he's just crying out. He's, oh, Lord, it's too high for me. I cannot attain unto it. It just, I can't handle it. You see, that's why revelation can't be given all at once. It's too much for the computer to take. The software can't handle it. It's not enough gigabytes or gigabytes or gigabytes or whatever they call them. I don't know. I don't know too much about them. I just know they're software. Yeah. And so what's God got designed for us? A glorified body. And then it says what? When we get our glorified body in a glorified state like Jesus says, then we shall know as we are known. We're going to know everything. Everything's going to be revealed to us. And we have the capacity to handle it. So, for how can thy servant of this my Lord talk with this my Lord? For as for me, straightway there remaineth no strength in me, neither is there breath left in me. Then there came again and touched me one like the appearance of a man and strengthened me. And he strengthened me. In other words, the Lord's saying, using these angels to strengthen Daniel with the revelation so he can, contain it, that it doesn't overwhelm him. And God, you see, does the same thing for you and I. And he said it again. Notice, God just loves to say this when we really seek him. Notice, oh man, greatly beloved. Now this showed that there was fear and trepidation in Daniel. Isn't it amazing? He didn't come bouncing around, with self-confidence and boasting that I've seen the Lord and I've got the power and all this. No, a true experience with God wipes you out and you just realize, man, I am dirty. There's a true experience with Christ. You're never the same. And so what's God have the angel say to him? Oh man, greatly beloved, fear not. Notice, you see what it does, a true experience with the Lord? Yea, be strong. And when he had spoken unto me, I was strengthened. Notice how the word of God will strengthen you. You need strength? Start reading your Bible. You in a predicament, you have doubt, you're fighting, Satan's working on you, and you're fighting discouragement, read your Bibles. That's all you need to do, and God will strengthen you. through his word. And he said, let my Lord speak, for thou hast strengthened me. And then said he, knowest thou wherefore I come unto thee? And now will I return to fight with the prince of Persia. And when I am gone forth, lo, the prince of Greece shall come. Now here, this leaps out. That's 200 years yet in Daniel's future. He said, that's what's next, Daniel. Persia will fall, but Satan's going to use another empire to dominate the world, to change the world, to affect the world through educational systems and philosophies and great men, anything to keep people from the true and the living God. They'll be deeply religious. And so the next great power that Satan raises up on the earth is the empire of Greece. And then God spends the last two chapters revealing to him the revived Roman Empire that you and I are part of right now, watching develop. It precedes the coming of Jesus Christ. But I will show thee that which is noted in the scripture. See, Daniel did not let go of the Bible. The scripture of truth. And there's none that holdeth with me in these things, but Michael, your prince. In other words, for the Jewish nation. Michael, as we study the Bible and you see the different references to Michael, he will be with Jesus at that last trump, at the rapture. He is the one who casts Satan out of heaven at the end of the tribulation down to the earth with a third of the demons to attack the human beings on the earth. He seems to be that special covering angel for the nation of Israel, Michael the archangel. And the only other angel named in the Bible, other than Michael and Lucifer, who became the devil, is Gabriel, who brought special messages concerning the nation Israel. But Michael would be that captain or that military, so to speak, angel to protect the Jews. Michael, your prince. And contrary to what the Jehovah Witnesses tried to teach, this is not Jesus Christ. Two different people. Jesus created Michael. And Jesus and Michael aren't brothers. They aren't the same person. Much confusion in the Jehovah Witness cult. And again, why? Because the invisible realm, how Satan deceives and blinds the minds of men. If you're not born again and Christ isn't dwelling within you, you see, you're open to every deception and every, you know, weird doctrine there may be. And Jehovah Witnesses have this terrible misunderstanding of who Michael is. Michael is Michael. He's the angel for the nation Israel. He was created by Jesus Christ, as the Bible tells us, in three different places in the New Testament, that even the angels, everything was created by him and for him, speaking of Jesus Christ. And he holds all things together. And that quickly, he can send an angel to you if you need it. In fact, don't be discouraged. Maybe you're praying for something specific, and if you're truly seeking God with your heart like Daniel, don't give up. The answer may be on the way. And what God has for you. How much do we want it? How badly do you want revelation? How badly do you want an experience with God? Now, because of Daniel's commitment and love for God, even in his 90s, Daniel never got to a point, well, I don't have to read that anymore. I've been reading this for 70 years. I know exactly what it means. You see, Daniel knew that as long as you read it, there's new things that God's going to show you. And look what it has done for you and I, that Daniel recorded his experience and his revelation from God Almighty for you and I. So you see, if you really seek God, God has a plan to use what you experience to bless everyone around you. So I seek God not just for myself, but for what it will do for others. Even if they're 500 miles away having difficulty, it's worth denying myself to see God glorified and see them blessed and delivered from the powers of darkness. Oh, You have tremendous power at your disposal, Christian. Don't neglect it. Remember this, even in your marriage relationships or with your friend, a prayer partner, if any two of you agree concerning anything touching this earth, if you want to bind something in the name of Jesus, if you want to loose something in the name of Jesus, God says, I will hear and your Father will grant it. Oh, just such a good book. But then the next book is good. Hosea's good. I mean, that's good too. I mean, this is a good book. Praise the Lord. It's your strength. When he spoke to me, I was strengthened. Now, what does Paul tell us? We'll close with this. Faith cometh by hearing, and hearing by the word of God. People say, well, what do I need to do to really experience my Christian life and have a good time and be secure? You read your Bible. That's all you have to do. Read your Bible, and everything will fall into place and take care of itself. Don't read what people say about the Bible more than your Bible. Now, there are great books that people write concerning truth in the Bible, talk about the Bible. There's a lot of how-to books. Don't read those more than this book. This is what? The Scripture of Truth. This was written by God. I don't care how good the book is in our bookstore, it's written by a man. This is written by God. If you really want to be strengthened and really want to know how to be successful, read this. You can't go wrong. Father, we thank you, Lord, that when we seek your face and pray, you can accomplish things hundreds of miles away. Lord, you're waiting to have us call on you, that you might send your missiles around this world, your missiles of truth and righteousness and help through your power, through your mighty angels to overcome the powers of darkness. And Father, we put the Christian body before you, our brothers and sisters all over this earth that are being persecuted by evil. Some through ignorance, some through vicious hatred and bigotry. Lord, that's your body. It's our family. And so we agree together, Lord, and ask you to be merciful and to show us in the Spirit how to pray specifically against the powers of darkness. In Jesus' name we pray.
0: 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And our ministry team will be happy to assist you. 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Our service times, address, phone numbers, as well as past messages and more, all there waiting at ccfingerlakes.org. Reach out and let us know how the Lord is using this ministry in your life. We look forward to hearing from you. And until we gather together again for a time in God's Word, continue to walk in the light. I want

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1: As he was praying in a certain place, when he ceased, one of his disciples said unto him, Lord, teach us to pray. The reason his disciple wanted to know how to pray was because he saw Christ pray and he heard him. You see, it was the custom of our Lord to retire alone to pray. That was a habit of his. And this disciple saw him, evidently overheard him, and a desire was born in his heart to pray like Christ prayed. And do you know, friends, that the Lord Jesus is right at this moment at God's right hand, and he's our great intercessor? I think that's a very appropriate petition for many of us to make. Lord, teach us to pray.
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2: This has been a show minute from Mike. Today's word is proskuneo. It's found 60 times in the New Testament. Unlike other New Testament words, this one is always translated worship. Strong's Concordance defines it as a kneeling or prostrating, to do homage or to make obeisance, to express respect or make supplication. A further definition is to kiss the hand as a token of reverence. Commentators refer to this when a pet licks the hand of its master. It's symbolic. That doesn't mean we should refuse to let our pets lick our hands. They aren't worshiping us, but it is a sign of deep affection. We see this word 22 times in the book of Revelation alone, and note that the 24 elders around the throne fell down on their faces and proskuneoed. 6 times in Revelation, the word is connected with falling down face first before the Lord. When was the last time you ever felt like you needed to do that? This has been Minister A Minute for Mike. Thank you so much for listening. Have a great day.
3: 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Calvary Chapel of Manitowoc would like to have you join us as we seek God's will as we journey through his word.
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3: The angels who had harnessed the wind and will harm the earth are first given a special mission. God orders them, do not harm the earth, the sea, or the trees, till we have sealed the servants of our God on their foreheads. Boy, Jesus is about to seal the fate of the wicked world, but first he seals his own. And in doing so, he reveals his heart. Jesus suspends his judgment here to show mercy. Recall, a seal was an insignia stamped into hot wax. It was a mark of ownership. The seven seals on the scroll spoke of Jesus' proprietary rights to planet Earth. Now he's about to seal a group of

12,000 were sealed. It's funny how many cults lay claim to these 144,000. You know, for a time, the Jehovah's Witnesses identified themselves as the 144,000 of Revelation chapter 7. That is, until their role swelled to more than that number. That's when they modified their view. The 144,000 are only elite Jehovah's Witnesses. The worldwide Church of God claimed to be part of the 144,000, as did some Seventh-day Adventists. And yet you have to ask, does anyone read verse 4? For it clearly identifies this group as 144,000 of all the tribes of the children of Israel. These guys are Jews. If someone ever tells you they're one of the 144,000, ask them, which tribe? There's 12,000 from the 12 tribes of Israel. This group is an exclusively Jewish fraternity. Realize there are three types of people in the world today. There are Jews and Gentiles and the church. And only one of these three groups will be spared the wrath of God to come. 1 Thessalonians 5 verse 9 states, God did not appoint us to wrath. 1 Thessalonians 1 verse 10 says of Jesus, who delivers us from the wrath to come. And both those verses speak of Christians. You see, a great escape awaits believers. We'll be raptured. Again, before the judgment comes down, the church will go up. The great tribulation is not for Christians. It's for unbelieving Jews and Gentiles. It's the final opportunity for both. And apparently this jolt is needed to open eyes that have been blind to God's truth. These 144,000 Jews will believe. God will seal them with His Spirit. He'll equip them, and then He'll use them to spread the gospel. You see, before Jesus ascended to heaven, He told His followers, go and make disciples of all the nations. And here's the job of believers today, to preach the gospel. But in the great tribulation, the church is in heaven. God will still use the gospel, for it alone has the power to salvation. But in the church's absence, the delivery system for the gospel changes. He'll use other means. In Revelation 14, God sends angels flying through the skies, declaring to humanity the everlasting gospel. Revelation 11 speaks of two witnesses who grabbed the world's attention by performing miracles. And here in chapter 7, He empowers 144,000 Jewish evangelists. And imagine their effectiveness. These are Jews for Jesus. These are Jews that have been converted to Christianity. These are Jews that have been sealed and filled with the Spirit. In chapter 9, we'll read that they're armed with supernatural protection. In fact, they preach in the wake of the rapture. That also kind of adds some punch to their message. And then up against this backdrop of these horrible judgments, the promise of eternal life, we can expect millions of people to come to Christ through their witness. Did you know that everywhere in the world today, apart from North America and Europe, Christianity and the church are experiencing unprecedented growth? South Korea, Africa, China, India, Indonesia, even traditional Muslim countries. All across the planet, the church is growing. One estimate is by 80,000 members per day. 3,500 churches start every week. And yet the largest, most sweeping spiritual awakening is still future. And ironically, it won't occur until the church has been raptured. In Matthew 24, verse 14, Jesus said, this gospel of the kingdom will be preached in all the world as a witness to all the nations, and then the end will come. Jesus foresaw a final worldwide burst of evangelistic activity prior to His return. And it gets carried out largely by this supernaturally sealed army of Jews. And notice the immediate results of their efforts, verse 9. After these things I looked, and behold, a great multitude which no one could number. Now here's another group of believers. Now a horde of Gentiles. Now remember, this is not the church. We're in heaven. This group consists of people who believed in the gospel witness of the 144,000 and embraced Christ. And pay attention to the size of this group. John calls it a great multitude which no one can number. Later in Revelation 9, John will see an army that he numbers at 200 million. Well, if this group is a size that no one can number, it has to exceed 200 million.

0: Perhaps a billion people will be saved during the Great Tribulation. And this great multitude is no longer on earth. Now they're before the throne in heaven. Apparently many people will die for their faith. These are the future martyrs. I've heard well-meaning preachers today imply that after the rapture, all hope is lost. That you've missed the bus. But that's not biblical. You can be saved after the rapture, but it will be a deadly proposition. For by this future point, there's no more tolerance. Christianity will be made a capital crime. And it's not just martyrdom you should fear. Throughout history, evil men have devised tortures that make death a welcomed friend. It's been said the Great Tribulation will be the Christian Holocaust. Notice, though, not only the number of people who get saved during this period, but the nationalities of this crowd in heaven. It says, of all nations, tribes, peoples, and tongues, standing before the throne and before the Lamb. Now recall the question at the end of the sixth seal, who is able to stand? Well, here he tells us, folks who believe in the gospel. It's no surprise that everyone who stands before the throne and the Lamb is there because of the gospel. And notice the composition of this crowd. They're from all nations. Not one of Earth's 169 countries is missing. All tongues, not a single language group ends up unreached. All peoples, every race, every skin tone, every culture is represented. Heaven will be rich in diversity. Though this multitude is culturally diverse, notice they are spiritually united. Before the Lamb, they all come clothed with white robes. Hey, heaven will be multicultural. You'll see flowing dashikis and hoodies and capes and wraps. Lots of robes will be in heaven. But everyone's robe will be the same color. It'll be white. For that's what represents the purity of Christ. Isaiah puts it, though your sins are like scarlet, they shall be as white as snow. Jesus is the commonality that's greater than all our differences. And notice in heaven, we all worship alike. The crowd stands with palm branches in their hands. In heaven, it's Palm Sunday every day. You see, the Lamb hasn't saved us and cleansed us just so we can go to heaven. There is a job that we do once we arrive. Heaven's chief occupation is to praise the Lord. And this is what John hears, verse 10 describes. A deafening roar that goes up from the multitude saying, crying out with a loud voice saying, salvation belongs to our God who sits on the throne and to the Lamb. Salvation belongs to God and to the Lamb. Heaven, again, it is the most racially and culturally diverse place you'll ever go. And yet spiritually, it's homogeneous. All heaven is in total agreement. Everyone got there the same way. Salvation belongs to God and to the Lamb. Muhammad, Mormonism didn't get you to heaven. Roman Catholicism and the Pope and the Virgin Mary didn't help. The Buddha can't get them to heaven. Only God and the Lamb can get you to heaven. And then verse 11 is an avalanche of praise. It says, all the angels then stood around the throne. That's billions and billions, I suppose. And the elders and the four living creatures, they fell on their faces before the throne. Everybody's joining in this redeemed group to praise the Lord. And they worship God saying, amen, blessing and glory and wisdom, thanksgiving and honor and power and might be to our God forever and ever. Amen. Notice their praise is framed by two amens. It's a double affirmation. You know, the most commonly held concept in the universe is that God is worthy of glory and honor and thanks and power and might forever. Only Satan and stubborn men resist that truth. Verse 13. Then one of the elders answered, saying to me, who are these arrayed in white robes and where did they come from? And I'm sure John is a little stunned. I mean, why does the elder in heaven ask him? He's the new kid on the block. John's still wearing his visitor's badge. He replies, and I said to him, sir, you know. John sort of tosses it back. He has no idea. And so he said to me, and the elder answers his own question, these are the ones who come out of the great tribulation. and washed their robes and made them white in the blood of the Lamb. And here's another oxymoron, made white in the blood. Normally, blood doesn't turn a robe white, but the blood of Jesus has holy hemoglobin. It takes out the grimiest grime. It takes out the dirtiest stain. The only way to be spiritually clean is to wash your robe in the blood of Christ. Now in chapter 8, the lion will order the angels who are holding back the wind to stand down. Judgment will resume. But chapter 7 is some breathing room to ponder and to consider a number of things. The Lord's desire to show mercy, his trust in the gospel, diversity in heaven, even hardship on earth. And in the next three verses, we get a glimpse at the conditions in heaven. And this will blow your mind. Verse 15. Therefore, they are before the throne of God and serve him day and night in his temple. The elder is speaking of this great multitude who come out of the great tribulation. But these pictures are in the travel brochure that heaven sends to all believers. First, notice the focus in heaven isn't the glassy sea. It's not even the streets of gold. Heaven spins around what? God's throne. They are before the throne of God, and they serve him day and night in his temple. God's throne is the centerpiece of heaven. It's the center of the universe. And what will we be doing around that throne? We're told we'll serve him day and night. Apparently, we'll all have specific assignments in heaven. We'll have projects. We'll have vital activities. We won't just be trampolining on cumulus clouds or learning to play the harp. We'll be busy, not bored. And he who sits on the throne will dwell among them. And this is what makes heaven so heavenly. We'll finally be with our Lord Jesus, unhindered, unencumbered. Verse 16, and they shall neither hunger anymore nor thirst anymore. This was a problem for these believers who came out of great tribulation. You remember the black horse of famine. But now in heaven, there's lots to eat and drink. Did you know heaven is a land of second helpings? And there's protection from the harsh environment, the judgments caused on earth. Heaven brings relief. We're told the sun shall not strike them, nor any heat. Verse 17 conveys one of the most beautiful thoughts in the Bible. For the Lamb who is in the midst of the throne will shepherd them and lead them to living fountains of waters. Notice this, the Lamb will be our shepherd. How cool is that? And God will wipe away every tear from their eyes. But notice, there will be tears to wipe away. Folks that come out of the great tribulation will have suffered much. They will have cried many tears. Don't be one of them. Make the Lamb your shepherd today. And then chapter 8. When he opened the seventh seal, there was silence in heaven for about half an hour. And I have heard the crude suggestion that verse 1 proves there are no females in heaven, since no woman could ever stay silent for 30 minutes. Shame on any pastor who would have made such a statement. I would have never said such a thing. Actually, up until now, heaven has been a very loud, a very noisy place. Everywhere, people are falling down before the throne. They are worshiping the Lamb. About the time one voice fades, another erupts, another prays. But now a holy hush falls over the halls of heaven. And for about a half an hour, it was so quiet in heaven you could hear a pin drop. It's as if heaven gasps at what's about to happen next. Verse 2. And I saw the seven angels who stand before God, and to them were given seven trumpets. Remember the structure of the judgments John sees in Revelation. Seven seals are popped. Seven trumpets are blown. Seven bowls are poured out. Seven thunders are mentioned, but not revealed. And here the seventh seal becomes the seven trumpets. And then another angel, having a golden censer, came and stood at the altar. He was given much incense, that he should offer it with the prayers of all the saints upon the golden altar which was before the throne. And the smoke of the incense with the prayers of the saints ascended before God from the angel's hand. Then the angel took the censer, filled it with fire from the altar, and threw it to the earth. And there were noises, thunderings, lightnings, and an earthquake. This heavenly angel is acting like a priest. In fact, what John calls an angel, which is really just another word for messenger, could actually be our Lord Jesus. We know from Hebrews that Jesus is the great high priest who serves before God in the heavenly temple. Well, this angel, he grabs the censer that's full of our prayers. Prayers for truth and justice and righteousness and fairness. Prayers launched in response to life's hardships and heartaches. Prayers prayed from your own desperation. Prayers that right now you think are going unheeded. These are the prayers. All of our prayers, our deepest feelings, are now taken and they're mixed with the fire of God's wrath and they're turned into judgment. And like popcorn, they start hopping out of the pan. Thunder claps and lightning strikes and the earth quakes. That's when the violent brew is tossed out onto the earth. The censer is emptied to censure the wicked. It's God's answer to our cry for a more righteous world. There are folks today who are able to beat the system. You know them. Somehow they avoid judgment and they get away with their crimes. But that will end when these trumpets blow. For God will see to it that justice is served up once and for all. And in verse 6, the angels warm up. So the seven angels who had these seven trumpets, they prepared themselves to sound. They put the reeds to their lips. Verse 7, the first angel sounded. And hail and fire followed, mingled with blood. And they were thrown to the earth. And a third of the trees were burned up. And all green grass was burned up. Is this an asteroid? Is this a nuclear bomb? Did Iran make good on its threats? Did some terrorist get his hands on a loose nuke? Some kind of firestorm is responsible for a third of the earth's trees and vegetation burning to a crisp. You know, it's estimated the detonation of just 25 thermonuclear warheads could scorch an area the size of mid-America, from the Appalachians to the Rockies. Wouldn't take much. A nuclear explosion compresses the humidity, shoots it up into the upper atmosphere where it freezes and falls back to the earth as ice. And thus, verse 7, the hail and the fire. And then the second angel sounded. And something like a great mountain burning with fire was thrown into the sea. And a third of the sea became blood. And a third of the living creatures in the sea died. And a third of the ships were destroyed. With each of these trumpets, judgment intensifies. You see, these are global events that will rock our planet off its foundations. And they're prophetic. God has written them into our future. Here, a third of the sea would amount to the world's oceans except the Pacific and the Indian Ocean. Quite an area of water. And notice in verse 8, John sees a great mountain burning thrown into the sea. Again, is this an incoming meteorite? Currently, NASA is tracking as many as 4,000 NEOs, or near-Earth objects, streaking through space. As we noted, every month, there's another potential strike we read about. Recently, I saw a National Geographic special which referred to these projectiles in terms that John uses. The special actually called the mountains tumbling through space. Here John sees something like a great mountain burning with fire thrown into the sea. Donald Yeomans, an astronomer at NASA's Jet Propulsion Laboratory, he made this statement. Space is filled with objects that threaten Earth. Earth runs its course about the sun in a swarm of asteroids. Sooner or later, our planet will be struck by one of them. Even now, it's as if God keeps firing warning shots across the bow of our ship to encourage us to repent. In verse 10, another trumpet blasts. Then the third angel sounded, and a great star fell from heaven. Here again, the Greek word translated star is astera or asteroid. It refers to any heavenly body. It plummets, burning like a torch, and it fell on a third of the rivers and on the springs of water. The name of the star is Wormwood, which means bitterness. A third of the waters became wormwood, and many men died from the water because it was made bitter. Whatever this star is, it has devastating effect. It contaminates a third of the world's fresh water supply. Notice this, a third of vegetation scorched, a third of the oceans ruined, now a third of the fresh water contaminated. Then the fourth angel sounded, and a third of the sun was struck, a third of the moon and a third of the stars, so that a third of them were darkened. A third of the day did not shine, and likewise the night. If a giant comet or meteorite impacted Earth, it could tip our planet further on its axis and somehow alter its orbit, thus reducing exposure to the sun by a third. There is another way to think of this catastrophe. At times the Bible uses, quote, the language of observation. It describes phenomena as it appears to the viewer. We do this when we speak of a sunrise or a sunset. I mean, the sun isn't actually rising or setting. The phenomena is caused by a rotating earth. But it appears from our perspective as if the sun is rising in the sky or setting beyond the horizon. Here it could be that some obstruction, some thick cloud perhaps, blocks our view of the third of the sky. And then verse 13, and I looked, and I heard an angel flying through the midst of heaven, saying with a loud voice, woe, woe, woe to the inhabitants of the earth because of the remaining blasts of the trumpet of the three angels who are about to sound. In short, the angel is warning the inhabitants of earth, you ain't seen nothing yet. Three more shrill trumpets remain. And what a contrast here. In heaven, the angels sing, holy, holy, holy. While on earth, they say, woe, woe, woe. And we'll get to these last three trumpet blasts next time. And so there we have Revelation 6, 7, and 8.
1: 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We've been studying through the book of Revelation, which starts with a series of letters to different churches in the region of Asia Minor. 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We have a message archive that covers Pastor Sandy's studies through all 66 books of the Bible. 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We'd like to thank you for joining us today and taking time out of your day to learn from God's Word with us. Pastor Sandy has so much more to share with us, so be sure to tune in next time for another edition of Sandy Adams Radio.
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4: 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And now, here's our Creation Moment's host, Ian Taylor.
5: The creation is literally filled with millions of what those who believe in evolution call happy coincidences. But when you encounter millions of instances of what appear to be thoughtful design, the obvious conclusion is that there must be a designer. Take the example of birds' eggs. The shape of the egg makes it strong. This strength comes in handy in a busy nest. Mum and dad are coming and going, and they turn the eggs periodically during incubation. But all eggs are not equally egg shape. There is a pattern to their shapes. Birds like robins that build a dish-shaped nest tend to lay eggs that are more round in shape. Screech owls, which lay their eggs at the bottom of a hole in a tree, also have round-shaped eggs. But birds like the killdeer barely build any kind of nest, and many of these are on the ground, where round eggs could roll away. For this reason, birds such as the killdeer lay much more sharply pointed eggs, which are designed to pivot on their small end. Likewise, eggs that are laid where predators are not likely to see them are usually pale or solid in colour, but eggs laid out in the open are camouflaged. Moreover, baby birds like the bluebird that hatch in protected nests tend to be naked, blind and helpless. But the unprotected killdeer hatchling are ready to leave the nest within minutes of hatching. All coincidences? Well, it seems more scientific to say that here we have a few of the many fingerprints of our wise creator.
6: 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And be sure to join us next time for another creation moment, proclaiming evidence of God's truth.
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0: When it comes to bringing our requests before God, Pastor Lloyd Pulley has two words of advice. Be specific.
1: We need to be specific in our asks, and that's why he says whatever things you ask. We can ask for world peace. We can ask for very generic things, and those prayers are spread out like a shotgun and hit nothing. Or we can target. The Lord, burden our hearts specifically. You know, if you want an audience with a dignitary, you really need to know what you're asking. What do you want? Otherwise, they're going to not give you an audience. What are you requesting?

0: Well, it's something that every Christian does, but also something Christians sometimes turn into a meaningless ritual. It's called prayer. Hi there, and welcome. This is Bridging the Gap with our teacher and pastor, Lloyd Pulley, and our new series from Pastor Lloyd called Basic Christian Living. Today, we will once again be addressing the topic of prayer. So, what is the purpose when we pray? How often should we pray? And does God really answer prayers? Those are just a couple of commonly asked questions. And the main point Pastor Lloyd is sharing in this message is that prayer can be a powerful means to align our lives with God's will. Remember, it's not the other way around, folks. Here's Pastor Lloyd Pulley with part two of our message called Power in Prayer.
1: I'll never forget, I was so focused on my prayer of finding a wife, I failed to see what he would require of me to be a good husband, capable of leading. And I can share many, many visits to the woodshed, and the Lord having to knock that self-centered ego out of me so that I could learn it wasn't about me. And that's what we do as men. We serve and protect, just like the motto of the police. We serve and protect. That's what we do. And I wasn't ready for that. I was still looking around going, oh, she's pretty. I wonder if she's the one. Not asking the question. Am I the one? And the Lord had to really do that with me. And so, you know, that prayer request was answered by first a big no on one young lady, and then the Lord just prepared me for bringing Karen into my life. Then eventually praying for direction. Okay, Lord, you know, what do you want me to do? And I was really praying, Lord, ministries. And so began serving and discipling, equipping, but eventually prayed because a holy discontentment was coming. There's something more. I could have stayed there for a long time. We had everything set. We had our house not far. We'd acquired a great deal and 5 minutes from the church, near family. Everything was perfect. But there was a holy discontentment. Okay, Lord, what do you want? And I began to be burdened. And where? So at first, tried Michigan, thinking of Michigan. For a year, prayed, and the Lord gave a resounding no. And then the Lord opened up this thought of New Jersey. And it all came from just so many different places. I knew it was him confirming it. So with our little children in tow, my wife and I came out here in 1984 and planted a little church, planted a little Bible study, really, and not knowing what the Lord was going to do, and not giving people this big old grandiose vision of what I wanted to see happen. Literally, I'm teaching a Bible study, and if the Lord does something with it, then that's his doing. But I remember laboring with my hands, getting back into construction, and it was very, very difficult. You know, it seems like the trend today in church planting is, you know, guys want to go out with full salary and everything covered for them and everything set up for them. And, you know, I didn't have that. And I'm thankful as I look back, because there's something about that struggle and that trusting God in those beginning years and working hard that cemented things in my life that are essential that I don't think you can get with just a quick fix and everything handed to you. So we prayed, and the Lord opened doors for our mission early on. We started doing missions in Eastern Europe and in Africa, then facility, then the land that we acquired, and then the land we sold so we could get the radio station and that vision and the school. Everything has been God's answer, but it has been a long journey. And as I look back, I see the benefit of that heartfelt ask, because ultimately we could have done none of this. We could have seen none of this. Now, if you'd ask me what my burden is now, I'll tell you this. That same simple childlike faith that asks God for great things, not great things for yourself, because, you know, frankly, I have never used any of this benefit for myself. I live in a moderate house, drive a moderate car. I don't have a vacation home somewhere. I don't have a big bank account. I am not about that. I don't want to be. I know people would expect it or think that or assume that as a pastor of a large church. But frankly, you know, that's not how we roll here, because we want to see the example set, people investing in the kingdom and truly it being used for his glory. But my burden is that every one of us here would understand you have a God in heaven who loves you. He knows the best plan for your life. And to really trust him with that and begin to ask him on the big asks, not the little selfish asks, but the asks that go outside of your own needs, then you'll catch this impossible prayer and belief and begin to see God do something powerful that would deepen you in fellowship. I want you to remember, those of you who have been here for 10 or 15 or even 20 years, don't forget what it was like when you first entered these doors and you were loved on. You were cared for. People were interested in you, helping you, encouraging you. And I think as time goes on, we see kind of a coldness that sets in. We forget how, you know, look, when you think of a visitor, maybe people are visiting just because they're family here or they're in town or whatever. But I'm talking about those who are searching for a home, a church home. And they're coming and they're looking and that tells me there's something broke out there or there's some life-changing thing. And man, that to me is like, how can we serve? How can we help? And I want that spirit to envelop us once again, that our little circles of fellowship would be broadened, our hearts would be enlarged, and we begin to help and encourage many others who have been beaten down by the world or maybe struggle in some ways, and now they find themselves calling Calvary home. But is it their home? It won't be their home. They're not going to find home sitting here listening to me or worship with just that. They're going to find home when they connect with other people. And that's so essential, whether it's home groups or whatever. I pray that my burden is that our resources would multiply, that we could see what God will do. You know, the huge challenge ahead of us is we have this crazy radio station. Who are we that we would have the only Christian radio station broadcasting from Manhattan and powerfully reaching this entire Brooklyn area? That's our mission field. But, you know, it's there. But unless somebody knows about 95.1 FM there in the city, they're not going to hear it. It's a huge mission of this fellowship to get the word out about that. My prayer is that we would be a big asking church, an asking church in troubling times, whether it's reaching this new generation with web development and bridging the gap messages and podcasts and all that sort of thing. How can we get the word that penetrates the hearts of people around us? My prayer is that you would be praying for each individual the Lord brings across your path. Don't underestimate the power of that. Don't think it's all about, oh, gee, maybe I'll never be this pastor, this evangelist, or doing a big work. Get that nonsense out of your mind. Do what God's called you to do, and you will have the greatest joy there. And even if it's just praying for a food server, every time you go out to eat, my wife and I had some amazing experiences just this last week going out with some of the pastors. And, you know, we'd ask the food server, you know, as we about got our food. And, you know, none of this super spiritual stuff. Just say, hey, I said, hey, excuse me, we have a tradition we pray for our food. Is there anything we can pray for you about? Just like that. You'd be amazed how responsive that was. One woman, she opened up. She said, yes, I really want you to pray for my daughter. And so we said, absolutely pray for her. Well, then she came back later and says, you know, my son is really troubled too. And I've got three other kids and I'm a single parent. And she began pouring out her life. And so we began to just talk with her and engage with her and encourage her and ask her if she was part of a faith community, a church. And she said she wasn't, but she really wants to be. And is there a place that we'd recommend? And I mean, it's like just, it was like, wow, Lord, just from a simple request to pray. Same thing happened the next day because the lady that was waiting on us, you know, she was very new at it and you could tell. And she had apologized. This is my first time waiting. I'm actually the cook. We said, that's okay. You know, you're doing a great job, encouraged her. And so we asked her as we got our food, is there anything we can pray for you about? And she looked at us and she says, you know, you could pray for my daughter. She's really troubled right now because her friend was killed in Las Vegas, speaking of the recent event. And apparently she was there and she wasn't shot, but her friend was shot. It was breaking her heart and she was, I don't know what to do for her. And so we start talking with her and then she said, you know, I need a good Bible teaching church. So we recommended one to her. Simple. A simple request. Is there anything we can pray for you about? That's my big ask. My big ask is the little thing that every one of us can make a difference in people's lives. Just stepping out. This corresponding ask is always with desire. And when I think about what the Lord has in mind, it reminds me of the biggest thing and my biggest burden is that revival would come once again. You know, we look at the world around us and it's troubling, would you say? There's a lot of uncertainty, a lot of uncertainty. But, you know, we forget that the 60s were crazier than they are now. The 60s were a huge unraveling of our nation in so many different ways. You know, the late 60s, early 70s, and the Jesus movement happened. But, you know, in an early Times magazine, April 8th, I didn't have the year, I think it was in the 60s, but the question was, is God dead? That was in the cover. Then by June 11th, 1971, on the cover was the Jesus revival. JFK was killed, remember, in the 60s. We grew up in the shadow of the atomic bomb. I mean, literally did. I remember in school getting under the desks as some sort of an exercise, you know, like it's going to help you in a nuclear attack. But the racial riots, remember, Burn Baby Burn, the Black Panthers, the Cuban Missile Crisis, the Berlin Wall, the drug and alcohol, free sex. I mean, it was going crazy. It was the idea of turn on, tune in, drop out. If it feels good, do it. All of this stuff. The Beatles music were roasting that they were more popular than Jesus Christ. 1969 Woodstock was just a crazy time. And then the hippies came to Christ. Out of that desperation, you know, they came to Christ because all of those philosophies of just do, if it feels good, do it, were leaving them empty. So my prayer, as we see the desperate situation today, to remember it wasn't as bad as it was in the 60s. But yes, we do have a desperate thing, and we need to be specific in our asks. And that's why he says, whatever things you ask. You know, we can ask for world peace. We can ask for very generic things. And those prayers are spread out like a shotgun and hit nothing. Or we can target. The Lord, burden our hearts specifically.
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1: You know, if you want an audience with a dignitary, you really need to know what you're asking. What do you want? Otherwise, they're going to not give you an audience. What are you requesting? We had to make a request from the FCC to deal with the pirates issue. When we opened our signal in New York City, it was 80% blocked by illegal radio transmitters. That the FCC was doing nothing because they received stand-down orders from the administration. And, you know, don't bother them. It was almost like, let lawlessness increase. You know, if you file anything incorrectly with the FCC, they're going to come after you. But let the illegal transmitters go. So we went down. We finally got an audience with a guy in the FCC down in D.C., and our radio manager said, look, we've got to deal with this problem. And so the FCC official said, well, maybe you're interfering with those guys. And our lawyer said, what did you say? The ludicrousness of that was just beyond. But again, you got to understand, these people were, I'm not going to say what I want to say. A little bit out there. They got a different philosophy of the world and how this country should be. So it was a whole different world. Lawlessness was increased. Anyway, we challenged them. The FCC guy says to his lawyer, did I say something wrong? And the lawyer says, you sure did. So that set a chain reaction of now this change of administration, a change of how they're going to deal with it. Now the FCC started dealing with it. And the specific request then began to get answered in New York. And now 80% of our signal is clear. So God knows, you know, what to do. And that's awesome. But it's specific. Now, if you have some clear directions, let me say this. A lot of times prayer is very boring to people because they don't have a clear, specific ask in mind. It's just like, oh, well, let's just pray for Aunt Matilda with her this, and we pray for this, blah, blah, blah, droning on. But you know what? I would much rather have you pray for a few specific things and target them with a burden and a passion than try to spread all of your requests out all over the place. And it might be even on our prayer list. Our prayer list is filled with all kinds of needs. But look, if you try to just read through this, it's going to be boring. But as you're reading through it, something's going to stick out that you're burdened with. Pray for that. That's the Holy Spirit guiding you. And He's the Lord of the harvest. He's the one that guides. You know, if you're a children's church teacher, do you just pray for your class or do you pray for each child by name? If you need money for basic survival, do you think the Lord doesn't know that? Ask Him. He'll help you. He'll guide you with that job, that provision. If you're spiritually dry, have you called out to Him for more light? If temptation is dragging you into sin, ask for power to resist specifically. Because listen, sin is likened in the Old Testament to leprosy. And when leprosy would come, your whole flesh would begin to rot, but you wouldn't feel it. Your nerve endings were dull. And that's what's happening right now. People are giving themselves over to pornography, to sexual excesses, to all kinds of experimentation and drugs. And they're anesthetized even in technology, it's addicting, and they feel good about themselves for doing nothing. And they're poisoned, and they don't know it, and they're slowly rotting. We need revival. God help us. If that temptation is there, let that be a specific request. If you lack a burden that you could actually say, this is my prayer burden, then grab somebody else's burden. Find out how you can pray for someone else. Get this prayer list and be burdened over the other needs. Pray for this fellowship. Pray for the leaders here. Can you pray for this confused nation? Abortion is still supported by taxpayers. And I dare say there's a world full of regrets in this room over abortion, and there's a world full of reliefs in this room. And I'm not talking about the relief lie that some abortion doctor will tell you that this will help you and take this problem away and it'll all be gone in a few moments. What they don't tell you is that momentary relief of that pressure turns into a lifetime of regret and pain and sometimes psychological issues. But there's also people that have a world of relief. There's the young man that gave the announcements here. Do you know his mom just about aborted him? And she shares her testimony, and it's a powerful testimony. My point is that God wants to use us to reach this generation, to give them another alternative, not just hold a sign up and tell them what they're doing wrong, which unfortunately the church is very good at, but to come alongside them and show them a better option, give them some choices, which is why we want to get that Storks bus and give young women an option that they can see the ultrasound, they can see what's there in the womb, and they can make an informed decision, and then we can come alongside and help them, not just for the delivery, but for the next 18 years of their life. We'll be here for you. Patty Height shares her testimony in outofegypt.com. You can follow her. She shares in different places. You know, grew up in the church here. Now she's ministering to those that are in the LGBT community, mainly through helping the church understand how we can best minister to these people that have that gender dysphoria. They're confused, you know, in that area. And she could relate because she was living the life of a lesbian for a number of years, and the Lord got her heart here. And then she also shares how to protect children because of all this confusion that's happening. It's going right through the government and the government schools, which used to be public schools, but they're really not public anymore. They're government schools. Dictates from the government of what they're indoctrinating your children with are frightening, and how can we protect them? But these are prayer requests. These are burdens. Say to that mountain, be thou removed, Jesus said, and it will listen when you believe. But you see, that kind of faith comes as you just start with right there. And that's the importance of faith. It's only as good as the object of your faith. Who are you addressing? I address my Father in heaven. And that pretty much answers everything. He cares because he's a father, but he's all powerful. He's in heaven. Nothing escapes his notice. Is God your father? He's God to everyone, but he's only father to those who have believed his son and that have been forgiven of their sins because of his substitutionary death. And that is the only way you'll ever approach a holy and perfect God is through that sacrifice that that one person made on your behalf. There is no other way. Jesus said, I am the way, the truth, and the life. No one comes to the Father but by me. Now, the world will make you think that that's a bigoted, hateful message, you know, because it makes other people feel bad because their religion is different. But Jesus would come and say, whatever religion you have, whatever your trust is, whether you trust in meditating on your navel will get you to heaven, whether you trust in this or that, it really comes back to this. Who has the stuff? Who has the goods? Who died for you? Who made it possible for you to know the living God? So God knows he's your father, but he's in heaven. He transcends all earthly fathers. So when we ask, we intercede, we give thanks, it all comes down to this. You will have what you request. Notice what he says in verse 24. He says, whatever things you ask when you pray, believe that you receive them and you will have them. This is not metaphysical, forcing belief. I believe, I believe, I believe. This is being so in contact with the God who created you, who's giving you that burden to pray. It's as good as done. And I can tell you, even with some of these burdens ahead, I am not worried in the least about them. I'm not panicking about what's going to happen, how laws will change, how this will change, and tax laws will change, and who knows what the future holds. But I know one thing. God is in control. And I'm going to bring those prayers to him, and he is going to turn all of these things into good. Oh, for people that trust in this. I'm going to close with this one thought. maybe this will really encourage you. One day while on vacation, D.L. Moody, who was one of the greatest preachers of all time back in the last century, he visited a large but dead church in London. And the pastor prevailed upon him to preach there at the services. He didn't want to, but he agreed anyway. He's being nice. And he was on vacation, and now he found himself preaching. And he said later they were so unresponsive, all he could do was just to get through the message. And it occurred to him very painfully that he had to endure that again that night because he had to speak in the evening session. And he was regretting saying yes, but he dreaded it all afternoon. But what he didn't know was behind the scenes, something was happening. An elderly woman went that morning. She went home to her invalid sister and told her about D.L. Moody being there, surprised. Her eyes lit up. She'd been praying for God to send Moody to England. And she said to her sister, "Put away your lunch. We're going to spend the rest of the afternoon praying and fasting." That evening, Moody said he stood up, as he did in the morning, before the people, but he could tell something was different. It was alive. There was electricity, the power of God. You could feel it in the air. And he preached with unexplained liberty. He gave the invitation to rise if they wanted to be saved, and 500 people stood to their feet. He was kind of shocked at that, and so he said, "They must have misunderstood me, you know, my American English." So he had him sit down again, explained it again, and 500 people still stood to their feet. Because of two old ladies, one of them bedridden, believed that God would answer. The Lord began one of the greatest revivals that swept through England. I want to say that you never know how powerful that simple burden prayer is. And don't stop.
0: Well, that will bring to a close Pastor Lloyd's message. It's called Power in Prayer. 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
2: Pastor Lloyd, in today's world, people often talk about finding their own truth. 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
1: Well, truth isn't something we create. It's something we discover. People have this idea that you have a truth, I have a truth, and that's just nonsense. You know, ultimately, truth is found in a person, according to the Bible. Jesus is the way, the truth, and the life. And that's key. So people sincerely seeking truth and are willing to follow where it leads, God will reveal himself.
2: 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Isn't it right?
1: Yeah. What began as a defense of Islam became a journey that led him to faith in Jesus Christ. I mean, he's doing his best to defend Islam with this college student. It's an inspiring testimony of this college student who just knew his Bible and answered all those things, and it will really encourage your faith. And it will remind you that Muslims, they need to hear about Jesus. Many of them really don't even like where they are with their religion. They want to know something that's real.
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0: Our final message in Pastor Lloyd's series, Basic Christian Living, begins next time. If you've sometimes wondered what being filled with the Spirit really means, be sure to join us. 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

0: The Way of the Master Minute. Here's Kirk Cameron and Ray Comfort.
1: The Christian is told that he understands by faith. For instance, if we have a major surgery, we trust the surgeon even though we have no real understanding of how he's going to operate on us. We have to trust him or there'll be no operation. We understand that he has the ability to make us well, so we choose to have faith in him and his abilities.
2: In a similar manner, we trust God. Many have died at the hands of surgeons, but no one perishes who places himself or herself in the hands of God. His ability is boundless, and his promises are an anchor of the soul, both sure and steadfast. Doctors and pilots will fail you, friends you trust will disappoint you, elevators will let you down, but the promises of Almighty God are utterly trustworthy.
1: There goes another minute. Gone forever. Go share your faith while you still have time.
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6: It's 73 degrees.

0: Psalm 113, verses 1 through 5. Praise the Lord. Praise, O servants of the Lord. Praise the name of the Lord. Blessed be the name of the Lord for this time forth and forevermore, from the rising of the sun to its going down. The Lord's name is to be praised. The Lord is high above all nations, his glory above the heavens. Who is like the Lord our God who dwells on high?
1: This has been your sustaining word of the day, brought to you by Calvary Chapel of Manitowoc.

0: 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Join us and Pastor Jeff Sowald as we go verse by verse, chapter by chapter, book by book through the Bible. 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
1: Isaiah 19, verse 1, the burden against Egypt. Behold, the Lord rides on a swift cloud and will come into Egypt. The idols of Egypt will totter at his presence, and the heart of Egypt will melt in its midst. Now, as you go through these burdens of the nations, as this section of Isaiah is called, chapters 13 through 23, one long prophecy made up of, just different burdens, as they're called. After the initial burden or judgment against Babylon, which is kind of the overriding nation and a carnal, earthly nation of all, that was in chapters 13 and 14, the judgments being prophesied of began to deal with the

in the north. Now the prophecy shifts to the south with this burden against Egypt. And this burden against Egypt was introduced last week, actually, with the initial woe, as we saw in chapter 18. If you go back, chapter 18, verse 1, it says, "Woe to the land shadowed with buzzing wings, which is beyond the rivers of Ethiopia, which sends ambassadors by sea, even in vessels of reed on the water, saying, go swift messengers to a nation tall, smooth of skin, to a people terrible from their beginning onward, a nation powerful, treading down whose land the rivers divide." As we saw last time, so there wasn't a burden against Ethiopia. But that chapter 18, dealt with what the future held in store for Ethiopia. And that's because at the time of Isaiah, they were the ones in control of Egypt. And so it was necessary to set up this burden against Egypt with what was to become of Ethiopia. Even though Ethiopia was ruling over Egypt at the time, Egypt is the predominant nation when it comes to the Bible and God's chosen people. I mean, next to Israel, as you study the Bible, Egypt factors into the Bible narrative the most, even more than Israel. And most, they were a nation before Israel was. All the way back to chapter 12, you read of Abram visiting Egypt, to Joseph's rule over Egypt, Jacob's whole family moving there, and through the time of the Exodus, their alliances made with all the various Israeli kings. Jesus himself was taken to Egypt as an infant. So no other nation on earth really has had such an enduring relationship with the Jews than Egypt, even till today. Which is amazing. They still are actively involved in events going on in Israel. Some of the recent peace treaties were tried to be worked out in Egypt. By the time of Isaiah, Egypt had fallen from being this regional superpower, as they were in the days of Joseph and Moses. And while they were basically an extension of Ethiopia at the time, as far as God's word goes, they were just temporarily subdued by a foreign oppressor, which was part of their judgment, as is seen here. A judgment that is seen as coming from God himself. When it says there in verse 1, "Behold, the Lord rides on a swift cloud and will come into Egypt." So not some other nation. The Lord rides in swiftly into Egypt, and the idols of Egypt will totter at his presence, and the heart of Egypt will melt in its midst. Now, throughout history, as is seen in Exodus, other biblical books, Egypt has been notorious for their idolatry. I mean, they were, you know, those who exported occultic activities and, you know, various types of idolatry, false religions. That's what's amazing. You look at Egypt and Mesopotamia, those two regions, and it's so fascinating because, you know, they didn't emerge as nations. They just, you look at history, they just were there. They were, had a full, you know, alphabet. They had a culture. They had religions, these types of things. They just existed because basically they were, according to the Bible, they were the first ones formed right after the flood, the Tower of Babel. And so other nations came from them, dependent upon them. But those cultures, it's like you try and look in secular history, where did they, quote unquote, evolve from? They didn't. They were just there. And that's because the Bible says, you know, they were, you know, formed, one of the main cities formed after the flood with technology left over from the flood. But you think after the Exodus, that Egypt would have submitted to the true and living God. I mean, dude, he just demolished all of your false gods. But that wasn't the case. They returned to sorcery and occultism that they have always been famous for more than ever. So God's destruction was going to be swift. Verse 1 says it would strike at the heart of the nation, causing their idols, once again, that they trusted in, to be removed from their positions of influence. So rather than being attacked from without, the heart of Egypt will melt in its midst. In verse 2, God says, "I will set Egyptian against Egyptian. Everyone will fight against his brother, everyone against his neighbor, city against city, kingdom against kingdom. The spirit of Egypt will fail in its

midst. I will destroy their counsel, and they will consult the idols and the charmers, the mediums and the sorcerers, and the Egyptians I will give into the hand of a cruel master, and a fierce king will rule over them, says the Lord of hosts. So what had kept Egypt in a position of power for so many years had been the submission of the Egyptians under this ruling dictator, basically a ruling king or pharaoh, which had been the case even under Ethiopian rule. Many of the pharaohs of Egypt were Ethiopian. They just installed their own pharaoh, and the Egyptians served him. And the empire there was kept intact. Isaiah is prophesying the disintegration of Egypt's national unity that was going to be coming by the hand of God. According to verse 1 of this book of Isaiah, according to verse 1, chapter 1 of Isaiah, Isaiah was prophesying in the days of Uzziah, Jotham, Ahaz, and Hezekiah. And you go back and you read the history books in our Bible of those kings, and those kings of Judah were ruling over a prosperous kingdom. It was slowly coming under attack by this encroachment of the Assyrian army, a growing threat from the east. So in their prosperity, the southern kingdom of Judah, just like the northern kingdom, they had turned away from God and were trusting in all their own strength, which is such a shame. I mean, God, that's how God tests his people. It's very common that whether on a national level or on an individual level, which is interesting as you look through history, when things are going great and a person is prospering, you know, I don't have time for God. I'm too busy. Dude, I got so much going on. I got this earthly stuff going on. And everything's fine. But when the tragedy strikes or the hardship is faced, people many times they'll run first to the world. They'll try and solve their problems through, you know, the insurance company or the bank or, you know, some type of worldly institution. But when those options run out, which they will and always do, then they come back to God. And that has been the pattern for the children of Israel, you see, all along through the Bible. With increasing hostility coming from the north, the invading Assyrian military, the kings of Judah were turning to Egypt and the Ethiopian army that backed them up at that time, which was a million man army, very huge military. They were seeking to make an alliance against Assyria. God's telling them in advance, you can do that, but this is what's going to happen. In fact, God is going to make this happen. You're going to go and go to Egypt for any strength that they presently had at that time within 50 years or less of Israel's prophesying, Egypt fell into chaos. And this is a matter of secular history. After Egyptian anarchy arose against the Ethiopian pharaoh and he was dethroned, then what is portrayed here began to take place. Egyptian rose up against Egyptian. There was no central leadership. And everyone is fighting against his brother, as verse 2 says, and against his neighbor, city against city, kingdom against kingdom. And so an outbreak of civil war, and actually, according to historians, 12 mini kingdoms arose within Egypt at that time. All of them were fighting against each other. So multiple civil wars were taking place simultaneously. Any wise leadership that may have been guiding the nation previously will fail, verse 3 says, and would be destroyed. And the Egyptians would turn more and more to occultism and evil superstitions. So it's saying here, you know, the spirit of Egypt is going to fail, verse 3 says, they'll destroy their counsel. And so they're going to consult idols, charmers, mediums, sorcerers. So when people don't know the true and living God, they have to turn to some higher power. They go, you know, there's got to be a higher power. And so they amazing, you know, what people will put their trust in. And we go to this prison up by Mauston, you know, once a week, and we drive by this huge billboard in a whole area that's devoted to a shrine for Mary.
and people drive there, you know, from everywhere. I didn't go in there. I've been to the one in Holy Hill, but you know, this one, they have a statue there that people go, and that's where they bring their problem. People, I guarantee you, if you ask them, they're going to say they're Christians. Oh yeah, I'm Christian. I'm going to worship the mother, you know, the Virgin, and it lay my, you know, cares down for a price, of course. I'm sure it's a big money maker, but you see those all over the place. You know, people will go and they'll worship some Christian quote unquote saint. They got to go to something that they don't know the true and living on. They don't have a relationship with God, so they got to go to some statue. It's pretty sad. God will judge a nation through their leadership in two ways, as is being shown here. First, by removing competent leaders, which verse 3 is speaking of. It's so sad, dude, you know, but well, that's kind of where we're at, you know. And you see our leader kind of wandering off in the middle of all the other leaders of the world. And they got to corral them back in, you know, that, dude, I think we're in trouble here, okay? And secondly, it gives them cruel and oppressive leaders. God says, okay, I'm going to first give you incompetent people, and then you're going to have to deal with oppressive dictators, basically. And that's what verse 4 is talking about. The Egyptians I will give into the hand of a cruel master, and a fierce king will rule over them, says the Lord of hosts. So out of the chaos of civil war arose a cruel master whose name was Psammaticus, an Egyptian dictator who was eventually conquered by the Babylonian king Nebuchadnezzar, who was also a cruel leader, fierce king, as it says. So God's people, he's saying, you can flee there to look for help, but this is what you're going to find. This is what was coming, did come to Egypt. And so any help from them would be futile. Now, at verse 5 of chapter 19, we have one of the sudden transitions that Isaiah is famous for, where he shifts from what would happen in the immediate future of his time to what was going to take place in the time of the end before the Messiah's reign on the earth. As I pointed out, you see that even Jesus interprets Isaiah's writing like this in Luke chapter 4, the first time he taught in the synagogue. He was handed the scroll of Isaiah chapter 61. And he stopped right in the middle, you know, of what we know as verse 2 of chapter 61, right in the middle of the phrase. Closes the book and he says, this prophecy has been fulfilled in your time, leaving the remainder of the passage to be fulfilled at his second coming. So Jesus even interprets Isaiah, and you see it all the way through. And this is one of those places, beginning at verse 5, Isaiah records a devastating ecological disaster that was going to take place just prior to the coming messianic reign, or what we know as the thousand-year reign of Jesus Christ. It says here, verse 5, the waters will fail from the sea, the river will be wasted and dried up, the rivers will turn foul, the brooks of defense will be emptied, dried up. The reeds and rushes will wither, the papyrus reeds of the river by the mouth of the river, and everything sown by the river will wither, be driven away, and be no more. The fishermen also will mourn. All those will lament who cast hooks into the river, and they will languish who spread nets on the waters. Moreover, those who work in fine flax, those who weave fine fabric, will be ashamed, and its foundations will be broken. All who make wages will be troubled of soul. Now, this is something that when you would read this, you know, for centuries, really a couple millennia, and this never really took place. Now, in the 1960s, Egypt, through the major help of the Soviet Union at that time, they carried out one of the largest engineering projects in history by damming up the Nile River. Something called the Aswan Dam. It's about 600 miles upriver from the Nile Delta, the results of which are carefully detailed right here in Isaiah chapter 19.
First of all, when it says in verse 5, the waters will fail, the verb is literally the waters will be made dry or cut off. As in purposely cut off, which is what happened between 1960 and 1970 to the Nile River at a cost of over $1 billion. And, you know, it's an amazing event. This is one of those man-made structures that, you know, can be seen from space, you know. The purpose of the Aswan Dam was to generate electricity for Egypt and their 40 million people at the time, as well as to regulate the flooding of the Nile and increase agriculture. This thing was hailed as this monumental achievement of human ingenuity, but you don't hear about it. I mean, a lot of people have never really heard about that thing. That's because it's a total embarrassment and it proved to be a complete failure. And it did this, what you're reading right here. So while it may have successfully provided electricity for a few years, that eventually died off as well. But the damming of the Nile turned out to be this huge ecological disaster. You can look it up online, and I encourage you to do so, but you can also read about it right here. You're going to find the exact same things that are written right here in Isaiah 19. The Nile River is the longest river in the world. It's over 4,000 miles long, twice as long as the Mississippi. Its mouth was this huge, fertile delta area. That's what made Egypt a superpower. It's what it was, you know, through irrigation of crops, and they had canals, and for travel, fishing industry was huge, agriculture. People thinking, you know, we're going to take over what God created and improve on it. What God has miraculously produced proved to be a real joke, and we're going to see what God says about it here. But the river became wasted and dried up, as verse 5 says. The rivers turned foul, as verse 6 says. The brooks of defense will be empty, dried up. The reeds, rushes wither, papyrus reeds of the river, by the mouth of the river. Everything sown by the river. They're not just going to die. So in an ecological report in 1970, shortly after this dam was completed, our Congress, in a congressional report, you can also see this online, they reported, you know, the greatest man-made ecological problems facing the nations of the earth at that time. The first one was the smog in L.A., and believe me, that's awful. You can't even see through this stuff. The second was what was taking place through the use of DDT. The third greatest man-made ecological problem was this dam. Right in 1970, it hadn't even been existing for over a few years, maybe a year. The report said the Aswan Dam has slowed the Nile River to where the annual flooding has stopped. And the sandbars that would usually be built up for the season there in the Nile Delta had ceased to exist, causing the influx of Mediterranean salt water, completely destroying over 1 million acres of rich, fertile farmland. That's what's being described here in verses 5 and 6. With regards to the reeds and the papyrus, the end of verse 6, verse 7, those were important plants, and these were on a huge scale. You know, it's amazing. And, you know, you read this and then you go, you know, for me, I'm not studying the Bible. I remember the first time studying this and like, did this really happen? You know, and I just started reading all of the backgrounds like, dude, this is exactly what, you know, was predicted by a prophet 2,700 years ago. This is exactly what took place. These reeds and papyrus, the very important plants, they were harvested both for food and for industrial purposes, making materials for writing, fabric, for weaving, even for making boats out of this papyrus. But this vast amount of papyrus that once existed in the Nile Delta was dependent on snails that fed on papyrus roots. The engineers of the dam had no clue of this. As it says here in verse 7, the papyrus reeds by the river, by the mouth of the river, and everything sown by the river is going to wither, be driven away, and be no more. The fishermen also will mourn, all those who lament and cast hooks into the river.
So before building this dam, the Aswan Dam, there was enormous amounts of fish that fed on all the rich nutrients that came downriver every year, flooded the Nile Delta. That was the main thing. It flooded every year. Fish were the main source of food for the Egyptians. They were harvested to such quantities that they exported fish from Egypt. I mean, you're talking a place that without this Nile Delta became a desert, became uninhabitable. Within 10 years of the Aswan Dam, the fishing industry was non-existent. There wasn't any. And the production of flax and fabric that was made from papyrus reeds disappeared because these snails that would be washed out to sea once a year and come back and still create, you know, a very profitable economy never left and destroyed these plants. And so the fishermen, as it says in verse 8, will mourn, all those who will lament, who cast hooks into the river, all those involved in these industries now were put into basically like areas that became, you know, for poverty stricken people. You know, they had to move into suburbs that were only, you know, being able to sustain people with the bare necessities, able to sustain them. Those who work and find flax, verse 9, those who weave, find fabric, will be ashamed, and its foundations will be broken. All who make wages will be troubled of soul. So here, again, you have a prophet 2,700 years ago prophesying not only of a future damming of the Nile River, but of all the ecological, financial problems that would result from that. And people have even suggested, let's just blow the thing up, man, and try and correct all these problems. Here, in a major rebuke to those who would believe that they can do a better job at controlling nature than God, it says in verse 11, surely the princes of Zoan are fools. Pharaoh's wise counselors give foolish counsel. How do you say to Pharaoh, I am the son of the wise, the son of ancient kings? Where are they? Where are your wise men? Let them tell you now. Let them know what the Lord of hosts has purposed against Egypt. The princes of Zoan have become fools. The princes of Naph are deceived. They have also deluded Egypt, those who are the mainstay of the tribes. The Lord has mingled a perverse spirit in their midst. And they have caused Egypt to err in all her work. A drunken man staggers in his vomit. Neither will there be any work for Egypt, which the head or tail, palm branch, bulrush may do. So whether or not the engineers who all came from the Soviet Union, whether or not the planners of the Aswan Dam ever read the writings of Isaiah, who knows? But this is God's description of them. They're fools. They give foolish counsel.

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1: It's 428. It's 73 degrees.
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0: CNV, A Proper Approach to Suffering is our subject. And here's Mike McIntosh to get us underway with this thought that provides helpful perspective.
1: I think what happens is, as Dr. Joe Aldridge says in his book, Friendship Evangelism, Joe said that within 24 months of becoming a Christian, the average Christian man or woman does not have any friendships with people outside the church. So all of a sudden we start closing all the doors and we don't minister. The love that we receive, we keep it inside. And it's a time right now for us to open the windows and let the Holy Spirit be a fresh breeze through our homes and our lives and our hearts, and that we would not worry about the sufferings that are not worthy to be compared with what's coming to you. So you just blast right through it in the Lord, and you see Him powerfully with His glory revealing the future for you, so you don't stop.

0: You've joined us for the Tuesday edition of Chapter and Verse as we're taking part in a continuing study of the Apostle Paul's letter to the Romans, led by pastor and teacher Mike McIntosh. Chapter 8, verses 18 through 30 has been our area of study, and today we'll conclude our three-part lesson, Have You Considered the Suffering? Through Christ's obedient act of dying on the cross, he experienced firsthand terrible suffering. It's through his suffering and death that we can receive strength in our times of affliction. For we have a living God who has felt our pain. Now let's turn to the 8th chapter of Romans and join Pastor Mike McIntosh for today's study.
1: So I said, here's who I am. Your husband's in the hospital. Here's what happened. He's still alive. I'll stay.

here, I'll call our church and get some women to come over, take care of your little guys. And so that took place. Well, when I got relieved at the house, 3 or 4 hours had gone by. I came back, and that young woman, the wife, was praying with my friend Don McClure to accept Jesus. And he said, you know, a nurse accepted Jesus. She accepted Jesus. So we would go back and forth, and this man was in a coma. After 3 months, Don went there and sat down by the bed, and the man came out of the coma. And he told what had happened, and he prayed with Don and accepted Jesus as his Lord and Savior. He was a Jewish man that owned strip clubs in Santa Ana, and his young wife was one of the girls that was a nude dancer. So out of all that suffering and all that pain, salvation started coming from so many different ways. I think what happens is, as Dr. Joe Aldridge says, the former president of Multnomah Bible College and a very close friend of Billy Graham's, in his book, Friendship Evangelism, Joe said that within 24 months of becoming a Christian, the average Christian man or woman does not have any friendships with people outside the church. So all of a sudden we start closing all the doors and we don't minister. The love that we receive, we keep it inside. And it's a time right now for us to open the windows and let the Holy Spirit be a fresh breeze through our homes and our lives and our hearts, and that we would not worry about the sufferings that are not worthy to be compared with what's coming to you. So you just blast right through it in the Lord, and you see Him powerfully with His glory revealing the future for you, so you don't stop. So I'd like you to look at those seven words. If you would, please, the consider sufferings, present time, not worth compared with the glory shall be revealed. Because something's coming in the future that is going to take place inside of you, and this body will be gone, and you'll have a new body, and that body will be perfect and will never die. Now, I'd mentioned to you 4 times one word was mentioned. And it's such a subtlety if you're not looking for it. And the reason I picked up on it this time, out of all the years I've read Romans, is that I'm just finished a year of school, 21 units, and I'm doing a summer class on physical science and the earth. And it's the debate between the old earth and the young earth. Are we biblically what God says in Genesis, or are we what science says that we're millions and hundreds of millions of years old? So this hit me because it was on an exam this week that we were discussing these things, and I'd like to show it to you. For the earnest expectation of the creation eagerly waits for the revealing or the manifestation of the sons of God. For the creation was subject to futility, not willingly, but because of Him who subjected it in hope. Because the creation itself also will be delivered from the bondage of corruption into the glorious liberty of the children of God. For we know, we consider, and now we know that the whole creation groans and labors with birth pangs together until now. 4 times creation is mentioned just in one brief dialogue of a short letter sent to the Roman church, and 0 times was the word evolution mentioned. That is so subtle. So the argument is based around the day. He did it literally in 6 24-hour day periods, and then people go over to a day unto the Lord is 1,000 years, and 1,000 years is equal to 1 day. And they bounce around. But this started me thinking late yesterday afternoon. I'm going to do a study on creation and how many times it's found in the Bible. And this is why the book is not wanted by secularists. Because it's not just that God created the heavens and the earth, but it is a testimony of the act of creation from Moses to David to St. Paul that is mentioned throughout the whole book. So students are not dumb. They're students. They're inquisitive. And if they were reading a book and it said creation, creation, creation, and the teacher is at the blackboard saying monkey's uncle, monkey's uncle, monkey, monkey, monkey, evolution,
you know, they would say, but hold it. Why don't we hear about creation? It's a big conspiracy. Your kids and your grandkids are just not going to hear about creation. I wish God could just snap right now and your eyes would open and you'd see what's going on planet Earth. Because there are people that have sold their souls to the devil and they know what's going on and they won't tell you. For the earnest expectation of creation eagerly waits for the manifestations of the sons of God. Creation, when Adam and Eve sinned and God cursed the earth, the creation itself took the curse. This is why God's not going to let us, with NASA or without NASA, get people off this planet and infect them with the filth of sin that we have polluted this planet with. Do you think God would want them out on Jupiter or Mars or some other galaxy? No way. Because we have putrefaction in our streets, endorsed by federal governments around the world, and they profiteer off of it. Creation is mentioned four times, evolution zero. In verse 20, for creation was subjected to futility, not willingly. It didn't say, okay, I want weeds to grow. I want trees to lose their bark and die. I want cats to die when they get a certain age. The cats didn't say, yeah, get rid of me after you get rid of the dogs. Or something, you know, they didn't start talking and negotiating. They were all, it was all the flowers, everything was beautiful, pure. And the curse came, and now all of creation has intelligence to it. Now think of this before you go home. The Lord Jesus comes on Good Friday into Jerusalem as prophesied. And people start throwing their coats down and their capes in front of him and palm branches for the donkey to walk on. The Pharisees come to him and say, tell your disciples to quit praising you. And Jesus said, if they quit praising me, and he points at apparently some rocks, says these very rocks would cry out. And there is scientific research that rocks can absorb sound and conversation. So now we're all guilty of something because there's a rock somewhere in our past that was listening in to that phone call, right? We're in big trouble here today. So all of creation is breathing and it's alive and it's just waiting for you and me to get our act together that Jesus would reveal himself through us. Now there is a false doctrine called the manifestations of the sons of God, manifestation singular of sons of God. And if you don't know it by that title and you belong to another church or you have an exclusive group you're a member of, it would be where we are a special group of Christians in the end days, that we are spiritual Israel, we are the spiritual church, and we are perfected, manifested sons of God. We have special gifts and anointings and callings. And this has been around for a long time, but it controls you by the leadership with the fact that they know that you can't be perfect, but since they can't be perfect, they've got a job keeping you under control. But what the scripture says, eagerly waiting, creation itself is looking for God revealing his sons, the manifestation of his sons. For the creation was subject to futility, not willingly, but because of him who subjected it in hope. Because the creation itself also will be delivered. So otherwise planet Earth and whatever is going on elsewhere is in bondage to corruption, entropy, everything's slowing down, everything's wearing out. Everything gets old and everything dies and quits eventually. Not only that, but we also have the first fruits of the Spirit. Not only that. So now he's telling them in the 23rd verse, there's something even better than that. Just think of this for a moment. Not only that, you've considered, you've compared, you've found worth and no worth, you've seen the glory. You are the center of attention. All of creation is waiting for all the body of Christ to be ready for the return of Jesus. The creation itself is groaning. It will be delivered, though, when we are ultimately delivered from corruption and into glorious liberty of the children of God. It'll just be perfected with the new
heaven and no new earth. For we know that the whole creation groans. And I was wondering about this word. There are more than one use of the word groan or groans. Groans here, of course, is a plural, and that's understandable. It's groans within ourselves, eagerly waiting for the adoption, the redemption of the body. But in that verse, in the 23rd verse, it is not just the 22nd verse of plural people groaning in labors like a woman in birth pangs. This word doesn't mean, the first groan comes from a word that literally means, a verb, to set beside or to set next to. Saying that our lives are set next to or in Jesus. That God has done this special thing, and we don't know it yet, we don't understand it, but by faith. So in the 23rd verse, he uses the word groan to mean the word grieve. You've all been through grief. Even we ourselves grieve within ourselves, eagerly waiting for the adoption, the redemption of our body. Have you ever said, oh, when is this all going to be over with? Or out of frustration, oh, come quickly, Lord Jesus. You know, we've all inside of ourselves, man, how much more of this can I take? And we've all had that. That's the grieving and the groaning process. For we were saved in this hope. And the hope was that we would have eternal life. But hope that is seen is not hope. For why does a person still hope for what he already sees? But if we hope for what we do not see, we eagerly wait for it with perseverance. And I'd like you to underline that word perseverance. Because perseverance is how we should be living right now. Not at this present time there for them, but at this present time here for you and me. We need to persevere. I've been bumping into old friends and people that started out on the same walk with Jesus at the very same time, and they've gone through divorces. Some of them became ministers. They've lost their ministries. Their lives didn't get better. It seemed like it was the same or worse than when we first met. Doesn't mean that I'm special on the good side and they're special on the bad side. It means that you and I are all going to suffer. We are all going to face mountains that we need to get out of our way. We're all going to have setbacks. We're all going to be betrayed by friends. We're all going to be stabbed in the back. We're all going to suffer in our health. And we're all going to suffer in seeing the injustices that take place daily with people. And we'll go through that, but perseverance is needed. Maybe that's why when just recollecting over the last years, people that have fallen by the wayside, I guess I had the same opportunity to fall away. And my flesh wanted to take the opportunity, but perseverance to stay in the Lord has helped me make it. So this is the word for you. Persevere. It's not over yet. It's going to be over. I went to the dentist the other day and I was hoping he'd give me some happy pill or something to take. He didn't. He was like, you know, we have to suffer and persevere. Just persevere. Don't run. Because I'll tell you this for a fact. If you run from the testings of the Lord, and even if you sidestep them, 5 years later, you've still got to learn that lesson. So persevere. Persevere with your relationships, your family, with the government. Persevere with the things that you don't think are right. Judge not lest you be judged, but just persevere. You're going to make it. Take a deep breath, go forward, you're going to make it. Likewise, the Spirit also helps in our weaknesses, for we do not know what we should pray for as we ought to. But the Spirit himself makes intercession for us with groanings, plural, which cannot be uttered. Oh, Lord God, I don't even know what to say. The Spirit's inside of you bringing that out, and he knows what to say. So we do not know how to pray.
And for many years, I would pray, oh, Lord, I would pray that in Jesus'

0: Okay? You would heal this person, and then you would, you know, and I'd tell him what to do. Oh, Lord, here's what I need, and if you'll get it here by the 30th, I'd be very appreciative. And prayer isn't about us telling God what to do. He hits it right here. I don't know what to do. That's a pretty spiritual man. I don't know. The only thing I do know is that I don't know. And so we don't know what God's will is for your neighbor. But you'll pray God's will. We want her to be healed. But God's will may be refining something in her spirit through this sickness or illness. So don't let prayer be something that you're this hyper-spiritual person, that you are directing the orchestra in all the movements of heaven and earth by your mighty prayers. But rather, Lord, thy will be done, your will. And I don't know your will, or I wouldn't be asking you to do something about this. So, Lord, your will be best. Give me the strength to persevere and make it through the sufferings with Jesus Christ. And I thank you, Lord, that when it finishes, it'll be the best it possibly could be. So let him lead you and direct you, not the other way around. Shall we stand and shall we pray together? Father, as we consider who we are, we recognize from Paul's dissertation that sufferings of our present time, of this life we're living right now, is not worthy to be compared with the glory that's going to be revealed in us. And yet, Lord, just as humans, suffering and discomfort and pain pushes us, and we don't like it. And yet, you don't want us to run from it. And so you ask us to persevere. So, Lord, for those that stand before you, they've had a raise in their rent, or the car is going to be repoed. They've had a financial challenge before them. They do not know how to pray. Lord, just let them groan today over their issues and be assured that you're listening and the Holy Spirit is speaking. Lord, we want to thank you that we're saved in this hope. Our salvation, the day, the night that we said, I accept Jesus, we were given a hope of eternity. And so let us persevere all the way to the end of this life of ours. Let us persevere as we grieve. Lord, let us persevere as we wait upon you for the adoption. Help us persevere waiting on the redemption and that great glory that shall be revealed in us. Help us, Lord, be men and women that will not waffle, will not be know-it-alls. We will not take things out of balance and compare the sufferings of Jesus to anything that we're going through. But at least we get to know what he went through and consider our flesh to be dead. Now, these are your men and these are your women that are standing before you, God. And there's several hundred of their children learning about you. And so personally, I would ask you, Father, to bless these men and women. As they stand before you, Father, if it be your will, may your love just turn on like a waterfall from heaven of liquid love upon them. That they would realize that all they have to do is persevere. They just have to wait and trust. And Lord, as you mentioned creation 4 times and evolution 0 times, what hope creation gives us that you are real. And now, Lord, we look at creation in these verses, and we see that everything that you said, it is good, it is good, it is good, it is good, and then you rested. The devil has made bad, bad, bad, dying, dying, dying, death, death, death. So as people are inclined to be to the cloudy image of life and the half-empty image of life, may your love touch the person that is the furthest away from you, and may you whisper into their hearts your desire to spend eternity with them. You're overwhelming, Father. You're so good to those of us that deserve no good. You're so kind to those of us that don't always act kindly. You're so gracious, so full of mercy. We don't deserve your graciousness nor your mercy, but we humbly accept it. And you know my heart, Lord, for these people, and I'd like to just voice it, is that you would put a fire in their souls, that you would be number one from the moment they wake up till the moment they go back to bed the same night. You would be number one in their thoughts, number one in their images, number one in their conversations, number one in their relationships, number one with other people, and number one with themselves. Put a fire so rich, so deep in our souls this week that creation will cry out to you. Flowers will show up. Things will happen. And we will have the earnest expectation with creation for the manifestation of the sons of God, that you are going to reveal yourself in your people. So we pray, come quickly, Lord Jesus. Forgive us of our sins. Cleanse us of our unrighteousness. And fill us with the Holy Spirit's love and hope. In Jesus' precious name, amen.
1: 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Next time, our teacher, Mike McIntosh, will continue our look into the book of Romans, and we hope that you'll join us then. 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
1: Today's Wisdom for Women is Proverbs 19, verse 25. If you punish a mocker, the simple-minded will learn a lesson. If you merely reprove the wise, they will be all the wiser. Do you see here that a foolish person needs to always learn the hard way? They are called a mocker. A mocker is someone who thinks they are above the rules. They think that the warnings and principles of God's Word don't apply to them. So ladies, is there some area of disobedience you just don't think you have to live up to? Maybe it's the way you treat your mother. You resent needing to help her. You resent some things in the past, and you are always on edge with her. Or is there a secret habit you know is wrong, and the Holy Spirit has sent pangs of conviction? But by refusing to respond, you have to realize that you aren't just neglecting His influence. You are mocking His authority in your life. This is a foolish decision. Do you have to wait until the consequences, the punishment for that sin, comes crashing in on you before you get it? On the other hand, the wise are tender to the promptings of the Holy Spirit. So let me ask you a question. When you read your Bible or listen to a message from God's Word, are you hungry to learn and change and grow? Do you take it to heart? Let me close by saying, so many women are living with the damage of hardness, unwillingness to listen and respond to the correction of God the Father. Let's be quick to repent. Then we will be wise, becoming all the more wiser. This is Debbie Bryson praying that the practical wisdom of God's Word will make you wise.
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1: 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This radio program is a chapter-by-chapter, verse-by-verse study through the entire Bible. And on today's edition of The Word for Today, Pastor Chuck continues his message, Jesus in His Glorified Form, as we pick up in Revelation chapter 1, verse 15. And now, with today's study, here's Pastor Chuck.
2: Man has often drawn pictures of what he envisions Jesus might have looked like. But it's hard to really envision what a person looks like just by hearing the words that he said. Or even by even hearing his voice. You know, it's an interesting thing when I travel around the country to these radio rallies, where we go into an area where we've been broadcasting on the radio for 7 years, and we get a chance to personally meet the people that have been listening to us on the radio. And the moment I walk out, I can sense the shock when people finally see the face behind the voice. And they'll come up and say, I thought you were tall, and I thought you had curly hair, and I thought this and that and the other, you know. And they had all kinds of mental pictures of what you must look like because of your voice. And it's amazing how far off you can get in your mental, you know, somehow when you hear a person's voice, of course, you kids today growing up in the TV era, you don't have it like we used to have it when we were kids. You know, all of our entertainment was by radio. And I had a mental picture of little Annie Orphan, little Orphan Annie looked like, yeah. And what Jack Armstrong looked like. You know, somehow you get a mental picture of what they must look like because of their voices. And what you see depicted as Jesus is just in the figment of some man's imagination. We don't really, the Bible hasn't really described him in a physical sense. The only real description we have of Jesus in the New Testament is given to us here by John himself. And this is Jesus as he sees him in his glorified form. And he describes him much as Daniel described him in the book of Daniel. Only a little probably more fully than Daniel described him. Now he had in his right hand 7 stars. Out of his mouth went a sharp two-edged sword. Now the Bible says the word of God is alive and powerful, sharper than any two-edged sword. So

He's like a flame of fire. What a vision. Holding in his right hand the seven stars. And when I saw him, I fell at his feet as dead. And he laid his right hand upon me, saying unto me, fear not. I am the first and the last. I'm the Alpha and the Omega. I am the first and the last, the beginning and the ending. I am he that liveth and was dead. And behold, I am alive forevermore. So be it. And I have the keys of hell and death. When Jesus died, he descended into hell. Peter, in the second chapter of the book of Acts, in explaining to the people the phenomena that they were observing on the day of Pentecost, declared Jesus of Nazareth, the man who proved himself to be of God by the signs and the miracles which he did in your midst, whom you with your wicked hands have crucified and slain, who God rose from the dead because it was not possible that he could be held by death. For the scripture predicted, prophesied in Psalms, thou wilt not leave my soul in hell, neither will you allow the Holy One to see corruption. So Jesus descended into hell, preached to the souls that were in prison, and when he ascended, he led those captives from their captivity, for he had the keys of death and hell, and he conquered over death and hell. Now, there have been a lot of people who have claimed that they were going to come back from the dead. Houdini had often made the claim, you know, that he was going to, the escape artist, he was going to escape death. And for several years, they had a phone in the crypt where his body was, waiting for him to call. They finally disconnected it. The escape artist couldn't escape death. But Jesus did. I have the keys of death and hell. And this same Jesus hath God raised from the dead. Not possible that he could be held by it. The prophecy of Isaiah concerning Jesus was he was to set at liberty those that were bound and open the prison doors. He did that. Those that were held by the prison of death, he opened the doors for them and led the captives from their captivity. Now the command of John in verse 19 gives to you the key to the book of Revelation. And the understanding of this book is really dependent upon your using the key, which is verse 19 of chapter 1. For there are three divisions to the book of Revelation. Write the things which you have seen. Past tense, so it was this vision that he wrote of Jesus Christ that he saw here in chapter 1. Secondly, the things which are, the present things. And thirdly, the things which will be hereafter. The words hereafter are a translation of the Greek words metatauta, which literally means after these things. So you have John writing that which he saw. He will be writing in chapters 2 and 3 the things which are during this present age, the things of the church. And then as you begin with chapter 4, he's going to write of the things that transpire after the things of the church. The things that will be hereafter, or more literally, after these things. And so it is significant, and you need to watch for it. Chapter 4 begins with the Greek words metatauta, after these things. I saw a door open in heaven, and the first voice was as of a trumpet saying unto me, come up hither, and I will show you things which must be, again, the repetition of the Greek words metatauta, after these things. So you enter into the third section of the book when you get to chapter 4. So you get into the future aspects of the book. We are now living in the era of chapters 2 and 3.

0: the things which are. The church continues to exist in the testimony and the witness of the church and the witness of Jesus concerning his church, which is even more important. So the three divisions of the book, it's important that you catch this, because if you don't, then you're going to have a constantly confused and garbled view of the future. You'll see the church in the midst of the tribulation and the 144,000, you'll try to twist to be the church. I mean, there's just all kinds of twisted, exaggerated concepts that have come from the book of Revelation because people did not catch the key in this first chapter here. Now, the Lord explains to John a little bit of the vision that he saw. Remember, he turned and he saw him walking in the midst of the seven golden candlesticks. The mystery of the seven stars, which you saw in my right hand, and the seven golden candlesticks. The seven stars are the messengers of the seven churches. The word angelos in Greek is literally messengers. It's usually used of a heavenly messenger, but also used of earthly messengers too. Anyone who is bearing a message could be an angelos, a messenger. The word by usage has come to mean a divine messenger, a divine being, a heavenly being. The seven stars are the seven messengers of the seven churches. And the seven candlesticks, which you saw, are the seven churches. So the seven churches are the complete church. And those who are ministering to the church. Now, it is always, to me, a very comforting and yet an extremely exciting concept to realize the place of the seven stars. They were being held in the right hand of him. And how beautiful and comforting it is to realize that as a messenger to the church, your life is being held in the right hand of the Lord. I don't know of anything more exciting than that and comforting than that. Another thing that is extremely exciting is where Jesus is. He's walking in the midst of the church, or the churches, the seven golden candlesticks are the seven churches. So Christ walking in the midst of his church. You remember in the Gospels, Jesus said, where two or three are gathered together in my name, there will I be in the midst. His promised presence with his people. So Jesus is here with us tonight. He's promised to be with his people wherever they've gathered in his name. And that's always just beautiful and comforting to realize the presence of Jesus. Now, he, for a time, sought to familiarize the disciples with the concept that he is there even though you don't see him. So, after his resurrection, he would show up and then disappear. And suddenly he'd be with them in the midst, and then he'd be gone. Two disciples were walking on the road to Emmaus, and suddenly Jesus was on the path walking with them. When they got to Emmaus, he pretended like he was going to go on. They said, oh no, it's too late. Come on in and eat with us. And when he broke bread, their eyes were open and they realized it was Jesus. Probably they saw the marks in his hands. And Jesus disappeared and they said, wow, that was the Lord. And they ran all the way back to Jerusalem to share with the disciples, hey, we've seen the risen Lord. And they said, hey, he appeared to Peter and Mary and a bunch of them. I mean, a lot of them have seen him. Thomas said, don't give me that stuff. I'm not going to believe until I myself can take my finger and put it right there in his hand. I mean, I want to take my hand and put it right there in his side. I need more proof than your stories, you know. So the disciples were gathered, Thomas present, and Jesus suddenly appeared and he said, hey, Thomas, go ahead. Take your finger. Touch me. See if it isn't me. Hey, wait a minute. How did he know Thomas said that? He must have been standing there when Thomas expressed his doubts. You see, but Thomas couldn't see him. But he was trying to get them used to the fact, hey, I'm there even though you don't see me. And that was part of the training. Paul the Apostle, after 14 days and 14 nights on a stormy sea, when all hope of ever surviving was lost, in the morning of the 14th day, Paul stood up and he said, hey, men, be of good cheer. Everybody's seasick and miserable, think they're going to die. And this guy's saying, being of good cheer. He said, last night the Lord stood by me. The Lord was with him the whole while. The Lord is with us here tonight. The presence of the Lord is with us. He said, wherever two or three are gathered together, there I am. Now, often, we wish that we could have been at the Sea of Galilee almost 2,000 years ago. That we could have been at Capernaum or Bethsaida or one of those cities where Jesus visited. That we could have actually seen him ourselves. How thrilling it would have been to have lived in those days and to have followed him along the sea, listening to him teach. Oh, I know that if I could have only been right there, if I could have only seen him, I know that he could have reached out and touched me and he could have healed me or he could have helped me. And, you know, if only I could have seen him like that, I know he could have helped me. Like Martha, when Jesus finally showed up 4 days after her brother had died, she said, Lord, if you'd only have been here, my brother wouldn't have died. You know, if you'd just have been here, if I could just see him, I know that he could do it. Hey, he's here. He's here. He's here to touch you tonight. He's here to minister to your needs tonight. Wherever the church assembles in his name, he has promised his presence to be there with them. And he is always there to minister to the needs of the people. That's the purpose of his being here tonight, to touch you and to minister to the needs in your life. He said, behold, I am with you always, even to the end of the age. Now we come to the messages of Jesus to these churches. There are patterns in the messages. First of all, the messages to each of the churches begin with an address of Jesus naming the church that he is writing to. And then a description of himself, and the description is usually taken from the first chapter here, the description that John had of Jesus. He describes himself, the one who is writing the message to the church. And the description of himself usually is correlated in the body of the message. So it is Jesus becoming all things to all people. No matter what your need may be, he becomes all things to all men. Even as the name of God, the Yahweh, or Jehovah, or however, Yehovah, however it may be pronounced, is the thought of the becoming one. I am the becoming one. Where God sought to reveal himself as the one who becomes whatever you may need. So this name Yahweh is used in conjunction with other words. And so we have Jehovah Rapha, the Lord, our healer. If you need healing, he becomes your healer. He becomes your provider, Jehovah Jireh. He becomes your righteousness, Jehovah Tzidkenu. He becomes your savior, Joshua, Jehovah Shua. Whatever your need may be, he becomes. So Jesus, in the description of himself as he writes to the churches, again, takes that adaptive form where he adapts to what you might be needing. He becomes all that you might need. So the description of himself. Then in each of the churches, there is the acknowledgement, I know what you're going through. I know your condition. I know what's happening. To five of the churches, there is the call to repentance. Now remember, the church is less than 100 years old. We so often hear quoted the early church fathers this and the early church fathers that. Well, according to Jesus, the early church fathers became corrupted pretty early. Corrupt systems began to invade the church extremely early. As we will see when we get to the church of Pergamos and Thyatira. These corrupt systems had entrenched themselves within the church before the end of the first century. So you have some of the renowned church fathers, Origen and some of the others, who are espousing child baptism, infant baptism, and some of the other things that were borrowed from the pagans. You have an early development of the priesthood. It began before the death of John in Thyatira and in Pergamos. So you can't really look back to church history to find the model or to find the pattern. You have to look right back to the book of Acts to find out God's true pattern. And the true pattern is one of great simplicity. People just being brought to a faith in Jesus Christ and a living relationship to Him. No fancy organizations, no great structures, no seminaries. Just a simple trust and faith in the Lord, shared from person to person, friend to friend. In each of the churches, there is a group who are victorious, who are overcoming, and they are recognized by the Lord, and there are special promises to those who do overcome. And they exist in every church. So no matter how corrupt the church system may become, the Lord always has His true witness within that church. And in each of the churches, there is that call of Jesus to pay attention. He that hath an ear to hear, let him hear what the Spirit is saying to the church. So seven times we're going to be commanded by the Lord to hear what the Spirit is saying to the churches. So let us now, as we enter into this very awesome, solemn territory of the messages of Jesus. You have Paul's epistles to the church. These are Jesus's epistles to the church. And may God, by His Holy Spirit, give us ears to hear what He is seeking to say to the church. For He's going to tell us, as many as He loves, He chastens and He rebukes. And let's not try to defend ourselves or justify our positions, but let's be open to hear what the Spirit would say to us, His church.
1: 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Join us again next time as Pastor Chuck continues his verse-by-verse study through the Bible. 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
0: And now may the Lord be with you, and may the Lord bless you and keep you through this week. May the grace of God abound towards thee in all things, that you might experience the full richness of His love and of His grace towards you in Christ Jesus, our Lord. In His name.

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2: Jesus on Marriage. This is Ken Ham, author of the book on the history of answers in Genesis, Miraculous. Some Christians claim Jesus never directly addressed gay marriage, so he must be fine with it. But Jesus did address this issue. Jesus said, "Haven't you read that God created the male and female, and that a man and his wife become one flesh?" Jesus quoted from Genesis to answer a question about marriage. He's reaffirming God's design for marriage to be between one man and one woman for life. And remember, all of Scripture is the word of Christ. So we look to all of God's word to see what Jesus says, not just the Gospels. And throughout Scripture, he clearly defines marriage as one man for one woman.
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1: This morning, if you would, please turn in your Bibles to 1 Timothy chapter 3 as we continue our in-depth study of Paul's first letter to Timothy. And as we have seen, Paul has Timothy stay in Ephesus. There were some problems at the church there, and Timothy was supposed to stay behind and correct that. And this is the charge that Paul gave to Timothy in 1 Timothy 1, verses 18 through 19. He said, "This charge I commit to you, son Timothy, according to the prophecies previously made concerning you, that by them you may wage the good warfare, having faith and a good conscience, which some, having rejected concerning the faith, have suffered shipwreck." So it wasn't going to be an easy task, but it's going to be a battle for the truths of God found in the Word of God. And some of the problems dealt with false doctrine that had come into the church. And Timothy needed to deal with it, not to allow it to continue on. Another issue was the role of men and women in the church. And, you know, we dealt with that. And it's a battle even today as we see it. Another issue that we're going to deal with this morning is, what is the church? And it should be a really easy question, right? What is the church? What we're about? But with all the liberal theology that has come into the church, it's not an easy question to answer. A.W. Tozer wrote this, and he warned us, and this is 70 years ago. So listen carefully to what he said, because it doesn't seem like we paid attention. He wrote, "For centuries, the church stood solidly against every form of worldly entertainment, recognizing it for what it was, a device for wasting time, a refuge from disturbing voice of the conscience, a scheme to divert attention from moral accountability. For this, she got herself abused roundly by the sons of this world. But of late, she has become tired of the abuse and has given over the struggle. She appears to have decided that if she cannot conquer the great God entertainment, she may as well join forces with him and make use of his powers. So today we have the astonishing spectacle of millions of dollars being poured into the unholy job of providing earthly entertainment for the so-called sons of heaven. Religious entertainment is in many places rapidly crowding out the serious things of God. Many churches these days have become little more than poor theaters where fifth-rate producers peddle their shoddy wares with the full approval of evangelical leaders who can even quote a holy text in defense of their delinquency, and hardly a man dares raise his voice against it." Now, I have to admit, within those 70 years, the church has gotten very good at entertainment. They are as good as Hollywood many times. But why are we like the world? I'll give you an example. This is from Pastor Andy Wood from Saddleback Church, not the Andy Wood that's on our radio station. Let me be clear. He's from Texas. This Andy Wood is from Saddleback Church in California. And a Sunday morning, he was all dressed up along with other leaders in the church as characters from Toy Story 4, and he gave his message. Now think about that, man. If I came up here as SpongeBob SquarePants, I mean, would you really be, "Oh man, this guy's got it right on"? You think this guy is a joke. And that's what we've brought the Word of God down to. It's almost a joke in some churches. Here's the thing. We don't even do that for our kids in Sunday school. Yeah, we do it for Vacation Bible School because of the theme. But we don't even dress up for the kids. So have we said that men and women today are so illiterate and they can't think for themselves that we got to dress up as cartoon characters to get them to understand the story? How sad. Aren't we to allow the Word of God, empowered by the Spirit of God, to minister to the people of God? Absolutely. I wonder what Charles Spurgeon would have said if he was here today, or A.W. Tozer for that matter. And how low do we have to go to keep people in the church? I mean, it's shocking. One writer said, "So much of the church is focused on this God of entertainment. The entire service is a show. The music is both worldly and a show. True worship of God is missing, as now we substitute music for worship. The entire church service is a show from beginning to end, and it's meant to entertain you. Biblical expository teaching is gone, as the church now favors more entertainment than anything else. The church, rather than being the one another, church of the New Testament, is largely going from one entertaining event to the next. And it's very interesting because, you know, we're dealing with this. And as we get to chapter 4 of 1 Timothy, Paul's talking about some are departing from the faith. Why? Because they're not being taught the truths of God. Church signs promote one event after another. The church, instead of seeking to make disciples and spar people from an eternal hell, is largely fixed on being a place of sure pleasure and joy and entertainment. I once emailed a large seeker church to question them biblically why they do what they do. The CEO pastor wrote me back, and listen carefully to what he said. Okay, this is the thrust of it. This is what it's all about. We're running 700 people on Sunday mornings. How many do you have coming to your church? That's what it's all about. What about prayer? Who cares about prayer anymore, right? Who cares about depending on the power of the Holy Spirit to fall on people and empower them to make them disciples? Who cares about preaching the gospel to the lost? Hey, 700 people are coming to the church. Church budget's being met. Everybody's happy. Not God. We need to get back to what the church is about. That's why I think it's so important for us to understand this. Years ago, a small town that the church had experienced rapid growth. The church was outgrowing their building, and the members formed a committee to plan and build this new church. And the committee, bless their heart, told the minister to take care of the flock, and they would handle the details on the church construction. Praise God, right? And the minister was like, man, go for it. And he kept his distance. Well, as the new building was nearing completion, the committee chairman invited the minister to view their new house of worship. He entered through the main doors. He noted in the church there was only the last row of pews and no others. It's like, what's that about? Well, he said, since people always fill the last row of pews first, we had a special feature installed. He pressed a button on the wall and a pew moved forward and another popped up. That's how we get you in the front row. Well, the minister was impressed. And that big day finally came where they all gathered together for their first church service in their new building. And he peeked out as the pews filled from back and then moved forward. And he was ecstatic. And the time came for the sermon. He was so filled with joy and goodwill. He delivered his prepared message and, you know, then some. At 12 o'clock, he was still sharing the good word when the church bells began to ring. And the pulpit and the minister slowly descended from view. Yeah, they had that one fixed too, huh? Don't get any ideas. Got a cement slab here. I'm not going anywhere. I've broken these verses down 3 points, and they're in your bulletin. The house of God in 1 Timothy 3, verses 14 and 15. The pillar and foundation of truth, and we're going to look at 1 Timothy 3:15 again. And the body of Christ, 1 Timothy 3:16. So let's pick up 1 Timothy chapter 3, beginning in verse 14. And let's see what the Lord has for us this morning as we study his word and look at this topic, what the church is all about. These things I write to you, though I hope to come to you shortly. But if I'm delayed, I write so that you may know how you ought to conduct yourself in the house of God, which is the church of the living God, the pillar and ground of the truth. Again, we talked about this, that the church in Ephesus was having some problems with its leadership. Some were teaching heresies, rejecting the faith they once had. There was disorder in the church. The role of men and women was messed up. And so Paul, as he's released from his imprisonment in Rome, one of the places he goes to is Ephesus to help correct the problem. Keep in mind, in Acts, Paul warned them years earlier of the dangers of false teachers coming into the church. And now, for whatever reason, they didn't heed Paul's warning. And 10 years down the road, there's problems. And Paul spends 3 years teaching them, building them up in the faith, and they've gone astray. And so Timothy is there to get things back in line, to teach them sound doctrine. And Paul urges Timothy, hey, you got to stay there, man. I think Timothy was a little timid, maybe a little afraid. You got to stay there. You got to do this. And our focus here is the house of God. For a lot of people, when they think of the house of God, they think about a building. But I think it goes far beyond that. I think he's talking about the family of God. I think he's talking about people. Buildings and bricks and mortar or metal or whatever are just a place where we gather. The issue here is believers. We make up the house of God as we gather together. That's what Paul talked about in Ephesians chapter 2. God brought Jew and Gentile together as one in Christ and removed that middle wall of division that had come. In fact, in verse 11 of Ephesians chapter 2, Paul said, "Therefore, remember that you, once Gentiles in the flesh, who are called uncircumcision by what is called the circumcision, made in the flesh by hands, that at that time you were without Christ, being aliens from the commonwealth of Israel and strangers from the covenants of promise, having no hope and without God in the world, but now in Christ Jesus, you who once were far off have been brought near by the blood of Christ. For he himself is our peace, who has made both one and has broken down the middle wall of separation, having abolished in his flesh the enmity, that is, the law of commandments contained in ordinances, so as to create in himself one new man from the two, thus making peace, and that he might reconcile them both to God in one body through the cross, thereby putting to death the enmity. And he came and preached peace to you who were far off and to those who were near. For through him we both have access by one Spirit to the Father. Now therefore you are no longer strangers and foreigners, but fellow citizens with the saints and members of the household of God, having been built on the foundation of the apostles and prophets, Jesus Christ himself being the chief cornerstone, in whom the whole building being fitted together grows into a holy temple in the Lord, in whom you also are being built together for a dwelling place of God in the Spirit." You see, the church is not a building or an organization. It's a living organism. It's made up of people, Jews and Gentiles, one in Christ. And I think Paul is speaking of local churches, the local houses of God. To me, I don't know about you. I can only speak for myself. You're all here, so I think you have the same passion. I can't wait to gather together to worship God, to hear from God, to fellowship with believers on Sundays, on Thursdays, on Saturdays when we gather for prayer, whenever. But for many, it doesn't seem like it's that important. And I realize some say, "Well, you know, Joe, you're the pastor. You have to be here." Let me be clear, okay? I'll just be honest with you. I don't have to be here. I get to be here. God has allowed me to come and be a part of this body of believers. And the same is true with you. You don't have to come. You get to come. And yeah, maybe I have a little more incentive than you do, because if I don't show up, it affects all of you. But hey, it is a joy to gather together. And how many of you are card-carrying members of Calvary Chapel? Oh, you didn't get your cards yet? No, none of you are, because we don't have cards. Then how are we a part of a body of believers? Through Christ. That means anyone from anywhere in the world who is a believer in Jesus Christ can come here and worship. Even if you're not a believer, you can come here and hear about God. But anyone from anywhere in the world who's a believer is a family member. And that's the most amazing thing in the world. And the church, the house of God, should be about what the early church was about. What were they about? My first message that I gave here some 28 years ago was from Acts 2:42. This was what the Lord put upon my heart what this church was to be about. In fact, that's the music we play for our studies that are on the air. "They continue steadfastly in the apostles' doctrine and fellowship and the breaking of bread and in prayers. And fear came upon every soul, and many wonders and signs were done through the apostles. Now all who believed were together and had all things in common, and sold their possessions and goods, and divided them among all, as anyone had need. So continuing daily with one accord in the temple, and breaking bread from house to house, they ate their food with gladness and simplicity of heart, praising God and having favor with all the people. And the Lord added to the church daily those who were being saved." There it is. It's really not that complicated. Teaching the Word of God, fellowship, sharing in communion, prayer. That's what the early church was about. Why do we make it so complicated? You know, I remember years ago when we were in the other building, and I would get these emails and letters on how to grow the church, how to put on big productions, you know, because you always had to have a skit or a play. And I read these things, and I'm like, wow, there'd be no one in the seats. Everyone would be on the stage doing the skit. So I guess that doesn't work. And it doesn't. How did the church grow? In the early church, how did it grow? The church was added to daily by the Holy Spirit. The church did what it was supposed to do, and the Holy Spirit did what he was supposed to do. Paul warns us about these back then, and I think the days we're living in Hebrews 10:25, that some were forsaking the assembling together. He says, but you got to exhort one another, and so much the more you see the day approaching. The only way you're going to be able to exhort people is coming together with them. I realize some it's a struggle, but if you're struggling, ask God to help you about that. We're the family of God. You know, when I was growing up, being in an Italian family, when we had get-togethers, it was unbelievable. We had tons of people, plus tons of food. It was a joyous occasion. We all got together, our parents, all the kids. There were cousins everywhere. It was awesome. We've lost that today, and we've lost it in the church. No one has time. I got to go because, you know, it's 12 o'clock, and the pulpit's going to start sinking down. They're going to hide Joe. That's not how it works. No, we should get to know each other, because how do you pray for people if you don't know them, right? But you get to know where they're coming from, and you get to know what's going on in their lives. The house of God should be a light in this dark world. Amen. What has the church done? I'm fascinated by this. Saddened, but fascinated. Many churches now have darkened everything. The lights go down real, real, real low. Then you can't read your Bible. If I ever went to a church like that, I'd get a big headlamp, and I let that thing shine brightly. Why? Because we're supposed to be the light of the world, not darkness. We're not to blend into the world. And the church is the called out ones. We're called out of the kingdom of darkness into God's glorious kingdom. The church is a place where we gather together, is a place where God is. What do I mean by that? Well, if we're there, then God's there, right? Absolutely. I love that. And that should make the church more attractive than anything else. This is the place where God is at. And yet Satan's deceived so many to believe that the church is to be like the world, to attract the world into the church. Not at all. The church is God's house because he's the architect. He's the builder. He lives there. He provides for it. He's honored there and he rules there. And that's what we're to be about. The church is the house of God. Now, what does that all mean? What does that all entail? Well, as we look at verse 15 again, it's going to be the pillar and foundation of the truth. And this is very interesting. Listen to what he says. But if I'm delayed, I write so that you may know how you ought to conduct yourself in the house of God, which is the church of the living God, the pillar and ground of the truth. What's the focus? Truth. Not worldly truth, not my truth, not what you feel is true. It's the truth of God found in the Word of God. And it really is the foundation of our faith. You know, I've shared this story many times with you, but it's just it's so simplistic and yet it's so powerful. And that's the great football coach, Vince Lombardi. He was playing the Packers were playing the Bears one game. And the Bears were creaming them, and it was halftime. And, you know, when you're getting creamed by an opponent, the coach is not going to be happy. And these guys thought they were going to get slammed. Vince Lombardi, coaches were tough back then. He walked into the locker room, and he picked up a football. And he looked at his players, and he said, gentlemen, this is a football. What did he mean? Get back to the basics. They weren't tackling. They weren't doing the things they were supposed to do. Gentlemen, this is the football. You don't have to do anything else but do your job. Do what you're supposed to be doing. The fundamentals. How important it is for us to get back to the basics. The basics of the early church, like I said. The fundamentals. A place where God's people gather is to be the pillar and the foundation of the truth. And the truth is found in the Word of God. Not experiences or feelings. Not that experiences are wrong, but if experiences are contrary to the Word of God, then they are wrong. And these two points, the pillar and foundation of the truth, think about this. A pillar was used to support or hold up a structure. Keep in mind, what was in Ephesus that was being worshipped at that time? The goddess Diana. And there in Ephesus was the temple of Diana. Magnificent structure, also called Artemis. And it was one of the seven wonders of the ancient world. William Barclay describes it as one of its features was its pillars. It contained 127 pillars, every one of them the gift of a king. All were made of marble and some were studded with jewels and overlaid with gold. So as Paul spoke of pillars, think about what's going through their mind. It reminded them of these 127 pillars that were there in the Temple of Diana that were holding up the roof of this immense structure. But it not only was a support, but also a pillar was often set up freestanding in those days in public marketplaces. Why? Because notices were placed on them. In other words, a pillar was a proclaimer also. How does that relate to us as Christians? Well, the first thing that we as the church, as Christians, are to do as pillars is hold up and proclaim God's truth to the people of this world. That's the Great Commission, right? Go therefore and make disciples of all nations, baptizing them in the name of the Father and the Son and the Holy Spirit, teaching them to observe all the things that I have commanded you, and lo, I am with you always, even to the end of the age. And pastors, it's what we are called to do, speaking forth the truths of God found in the Word of God. We're not to water it down. We're not to ignore controversial passages of Scripture. We're to speak forth the truth. One writer said, if there is anyone in the world who ought to have courage, it must be pastors. You have to have courage to fulfill your responsibility. Why? Because you have to confront the world with its fallenness and with its sin. Not just in general, but in specific, you have to confront people. You have to say to people, the soul that sins will die. There is death and there is everlasting punishment and there is hell. You have to warn sinners that apart from faith in the Lord Jesus Christ, they will spend eternity in hell. That takes courage. Do you think that's a popular message? No, but it's the message. And that's the message that has to go forth. You have to stand up against the cultural trends and say, that is a sin, that is wrong, that dishonors God, that brings divine judgment. That kind of courage rises from convictions. Is that an easy message to give? No. But we do it in love, not in hate. But we do it in love. No, that's not right. This is what God has said. It's not what I think or what I feel. This is what God has said. How do I know God's right? How do I know the Bible is right? Have you checked it out? Have you studied it? God has spoken about scientific things long before these scientific things were even discovered. God has spoken about prophecy, giving us things that will happen down the road hundreds and hundreds of years with accuracy. Everything he said has come to pass, and there's still things coming. You see, I can trust God's word because he hasn't lied. Everything he said is coming to pass. We have to, in a loving way, confront the evil in this world. But we get tired. Oh, you're just judgmental. You're hateful. You're intolerant. You know, whatever. You know, you could put whatever you want in there. And Christians get tired. Well, I don't want to be like that. And the big one that people will throw at you who don't even believe in Jesus, well, that's not what Jesus would do. Well, let me ask you, who is Jesus? Who is this Jesus you're talking about that wouldn't confront sin? The woman who was caught in the act of adultery, he didn't ignore her sin. He forgave it. He didn't ignore it. What did he say to her? Go and continue on in adultery? No, he said, go and sin no more. Do you see, he didn't condone her sin. We don't condone a person's sin. We love them like Jesus did. The religious leaders were self-righteous when they were committing the same sins that they were accusing this woman of. And they all left when their sin was exposed. They didn't repent. They didn't get right with God. But here was this woman who did. And he forgave her and said, go and sin no more. Wow. And I think, you know, it's not just for pastors, guys. We as believers, as the Church of the Living God, are to proclaim the truths of God found in the Word of God. So we're not just the pillars, the proclaimers, but we're also the ground or the foundation of the truth. That word in the Greek suggests a bulwark, and the dictionary says of this word that it's a solid wall-like structure raised for defense. In other words, we as Christians are not only to proclaim the word of God, but we're also defended against the attacks of the enemy. Or as Jude said, earnestly defending the faith. Contend for it. That is not an easy thing when the world is against you. Warren Wiersbe said, as a bulwark, the church protects the truth and makes sure it does not fall. When local churches turn away from the truth and compromise in their ministry, then the enemy makes progress. Sometimes church leaders must take a militant stand against sin and apostasy. This does not make them popular, but it does please the Lord.

0: 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It is the hope of Pastor Joe and the congregation of Calvary Chapel, Manitowoc, that you would grow in the grace and knowledge of our Lord and Savior, Jesus Christ. Until next time, may the Lord nourish you with His sustaining word.
1: This has been a Show Minute from Mike. Today's word is proskuneo. It's found 60 times in the New Testament. Unlike other New Testament words, this one is always translated worship. Strong's Concordance defines it as a kneeling or prostrating, to do homage or to make obeisance, to express respect or make supplication. A further definition is to kiss the hand as a token of reverence. Commentators refer to this when a pet licks the hand of its master. It's symbolic. That doesn't mean we should refuse to let our pets lick our hands. They aren't worshiping us, but it is a sign of deep affection. We see this word 22 times in the book of Revelation alone, and note that the 24 elders around the throne fell down on their faces and proskuneoed. 6 times in Revelation, the word is connected with falling down face first before the Lord. When was the last time you ever felt like you needed to do that? This has been Minister A Minute for Mike. Thank you so much for listening. Have a great day.
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3: As he was praying in a certain place, when he ceased, one of his disciples said unto him, Lord, teach us to pray. The reason his disciple wanted to know how to pray was because he saw Christ pray and he heard him. You see, it was the custom of our Lord to retire alone to pray. That was a habit of his. And this disciple saw him, evidently overheard him, and a desire was born in his heart to pray like Christ prayed. And do you know, friends, that the Lord Jesus is right at this moment at God's right hand, and he's our great intercessor? I think that's a very appropriate petition for many of us to make. 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

John chapter 7, verses 37 through 39. On the last day, that great day of the feast, Jesus stood and cried out, saying, "If anyone thirsts, let him come to me and drink. He who believes in me, as the scripture has said, out of his heart will flow rivers of living water." But this he spoke concerning the Spirit, whom those believing in him would receive. For the Holy Spirit was not yet given, because Jesus was not yet glorified. This has been your sustaining word of the day, brought to you by Calvary Chapel of Manitowoc.

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1: 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A good reputation, a good name when you're known for godly character. 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They've had a couple of 3 years to get to know Daniel, and they're realizing this guy's really different than all the rest.
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1: If I can't tell you the dream and the interpretation, you're going to cut me into a million pieces and torch my house. Or if I do, you're going to just reward me and gift me and honor me. And what's behind door number 3? Now watch verse 7. They answered again and said, let the king tell his servants the dream and we will give its interpretation. See, they're trying to convince him to change his mind. Because they know that there's no way that they can tell him what his dream was. And that's what we're going to see here in a moment. The king answered and said, I know that you're stalling. I know for certain that you would gain time because you see that my decision is firm. This is non-negotiable. If, verse 9, you do not make known the dream to me, there is only one decree for you, for you have

other who can tell it to the king except, notice, the gods, whose dwelling is not with flesh. Oh, I happen to know a guy who knows a guy in a very high place, like the most high place. In other words, no human can do this. This is something that only God could do by their own admission. And they're right. To their credit, in all fairness, there's no way no man could ever do what the king is expecting them to do. So what are they going to do? Well, it's not so much what they're going to do, it's what Nebuchadnezzar is going to do. Verse 12, for this reason the king was angry and very furious and gave the command to destroy all the wise men of Babylon. So, verse 13, this is not a good day for these guys. The decree went out, and now this is interesting. They began killing the wise men. They already started the process. And they sought Daniel and his companions to kill them. What? Wait a minute. I wasn't invited to this emergency meeting. Wait a minute. And so I just get lumped in. And by the way, why wasn't I invited? You invited the Chaldeans, the astrologers, the magicians, the sorcerers, but what about me? And that's a good question, by the way. Why wasn't Daniel and his three comrades with him? Why were they not there among the Chaldeans and Babylonians? I have a thought. I'm not dogmatic about it. It's, to me, what fits best with the narrative that we have before us. Remember last week, because this happened last week, ages ago, but it was last week for us, when Daniel very respectfully, very humbly requested that they just test them for 10 days because he didn't want to violate his conscience and disobey God and eat meat and the king's delicacies that were sacrificed to idols. So he honored God, and God in turn honored him. And then after the 10 days had come to pass, they were examined and inspected, and they were even interviewed by King Nebuchadnezzar, who said, what in the world are you guys doing differently? Because you look way better than these guys. So whatever you're eating, they're going to start eating it too. I think they were not very happy with Daniel and his three comrades last week. So fast forward to this week, and they're there, but not Daniel. And I think, again, this is choreographed. The steps of this were choreographed by God. God does not want Daniel there at this juncture. Well, wait a minute. Daniel is going to get killed. No, he's not. Well, but they're already on their way to his address to kill him. So they already entered it in their Google Maps, and they're on their way, and they're going to kill him because the edict, and by the way, the edict is irreversible. So Daniel is dead because these guys couldn't tell the king what his dream was to verify and authenticate that they have the interpretation of the dream. And so Daniel is by proxy guilty, and now he's going to get killed because of these guys. Well, thanks a lot. I guess we're even now. Actually, this is worse than what I did to you. All I did was just make you eat broccoli. Yeah. Verse 14. Then I want you to pay particular attention to the way the Holy Spirit deemed it necessary for this to be recorded. With counsel and wisdom, Daniel answered.

0: Arioch, the captain of the king's guard, who had gone out to kill the wise men of Babylon. He answered and said to Arioch, the king's captain, "Why is the decree from the king so urgent?" Then Arioch made the decision known to Daniel. All right. That's what I'm talking about, huh? Picture this with me. Use your God-given imagination. The knock comes on the door. Big, you know, guy in the whole black, you know, black hoodie, no face, angel of death. He's got the sickle. Boom. "Daniel, hi, we're here to kill you." And Daniel's like, "Okay, wait. Let's take a deep breath. I just have a question before you butcher me. What happened? What's going on? Why are you here to kill me? Why the urgency? What in the world happened?" But he didn't say it like you and I would say it. Maybe I should just speak for myself. I would be screaming at this guy. I'd be running as far away from this guy as I possibly could, but not Daniel. Notice these two words, "with counsel and wisdom." He answered this guy that's there to kill him. The captain of the king's guard who had gone out to kill the wise men of Babylon, of which Daniel was one. And very respectfully, we saw this last week. We're going to, as we get to know Daniel, we're going to come to love this about this man. So what is he now? Maybe 18 years old? What respect from this young man. You got to know that this Arioch guy was probably much older. So you've got in the Middle East today, the tradition, the customs are, hey, the young whippersnapper, don't talk to the elder like that. You only speak when spoken to. But Daniel, with a godly wisdom, a wisdom from above, with such grace, such patience, and you also got to know that Daniel was special because of what happened last week. He stood out, and God had shown him favor in their eyes, in the favor of man. I think of that proverb that says that, you know, a good reputation is such that you will be shown favor in the eyes of man and God. And a good name is better to be had than riches and silver and gold. A good reputation, a good name when you're known for godly character. So they're already starting now. They've had a couple of 3 years to get to know Daniel, and they're realizing this guy's really different than all the rest. And we've witnessed it. So he probably at this point already earned the right to ask Arioch this. And Arioch is all the more obliged to respond to Daniel. He didn't need to do that. He surely didn't have to do that. In fact, if you think about it, he's going against the command and the edict of Nebuchadnezzar, because he was sent out to kill, and they'd already started killing all these guys. And he gets to Daniel's house or apartment. I don't know what he was renting at the time there in Babylon, but he gets there, and for this Arioch to actually tell Daniel, okay, I almost wonder if he really to himself thought in his heart, "Man, I really like this Daniel guy. I don't want to kill him." And the way he just approached me, knowing that I can just cut him into pieces on the spot, that alone is worthy of such respect. So he probably, in desperation himself, because of the intensity of the situation, he probably was wanting to inform Daniel and apprise Daniel of what had happened with the hope that Daniel could help. So this is why it is, I believe, that he made it known to Daniel. So they probably sat down there in the family room on the sofa and the couch and the recliner, and he's going through the whole thing. Daniel, it was horrible. I mean, the king demanded that all these guys show up, and it was a big emergency meeting because he had this dream, and it's been keeping him up at night, and he's very upset by it. He wants to know what it means, but he knows that his, you know, astrologers and the Chaldeans, and they're just going to tell him what he wants to hear. By the way, don't miss it when you read. See, it's just words on the pages of our Bible, but when it says that Nebuchadnezzar was furious, I picture him just, I mean, screaming and the vein popping out in the middle of his head under the crown. Just, I mean, somebody's going to pay for this. Actually, all of you are going to pay for this with your life. That's how serious this is. And I think it was terrifying to this Arioch. And I think there's some desperation here where he makes what happened known to Daniel. So I love verse 16. So Daniel went in and asked the king to give him time that he might tell the king the interpretation. How did he do that? Again, use your God-given imagination here. Here's Nebuchadnezzar. What? He just has unfettered access to the king? And by the way, you're supposed to be dead. What are you doing here? And we're not given any details except that Daniel, this is after Arioch makes known to Daniel what happened. I gotta wonder if Arioch went with Daniel to the king, because I'm thinking Nebuchadnezzar, unless there was such favor, which I know was there, but I can't imagine Daniel just knocking on Nebuchadnezzar's door going, "Hey, king, we need to talk. Can you give me some time on this one?" No, God went before him. And God was for him. In fact, God's the one that set this whole thing up to begin with. So, he's able to access the king, and he requests time. Can you give me some time on this one? Don't kill me just yet. I might be able to tell you not just the dream, but the interpretation of the dream as well. Then Daniel went to his house. So the king has obviously accepted this request by Daniel to give him time. So now he goes back home and he makes the decision known to Hananiah, Mishael, and Azariah, his companions. That, verse 18, they might seek mercies from the God of heaven concerning this secret, so that Daniel and his companions might not perish with the rest of the wise men of Babylon. Now, before we get to verse 19, let's just take a moment here. This is a lot here. So, are they still killing these guys while Daniel has just been given some time by the king to seek his God? And notice he seeks mercies from God. I'll tell you that my prayers, I hope this doesn't come off wrong, for lack of a better way of saying it, my prayers have been reduced to a cry for mercy. Be merciful unto me, O God. You're pleading, you're seeking, you're praying, you're asking for God to be merciful to you. God, be merciful. We approach his throne of grace, the writer of Hebrews says, boldly, confidently, not arrogantly, confidently, not in confidence in ourselves, in him. His throne of grace, where we'll receive mercy and help in our time of need. But I can picture Daniel, again, a young man going to his friends who are probably waiting with the three dots on their phone for the text. You know, what's going on? What's going on? What's going on? They're waiting to hear because, you know, they know something's going on. Daniel gets back. Daniel, what happened? What's going on? Oh, man, we got to pray. We got to seek the Lord. Let's seek mercies from the God of heaven because we need God to reveal to us what this dream was and the interpretation of this dream, or else we are going to perish. The only way for us to be saved and not perish is to seek mercies from the God of heaven. There's a takeaway right there. So, there was some time between verse 18 and 19. And we're not told how much time had elapsed. I hope it wasn't too long, because if they were still killing these guys, it's kind of like, you know, time is of the essence here. This is a little bit time driven. God, before anybody else gets killed, and especially so we don't get killed, please, oh God, reveal this to us. Then, verse 19, the secret was revealed to Daniel, notice Daniel, in a night vision. Now, we talked about this last week. It's probably worth repeating again. Understand, a vision is not a dream. Now, it came at night. He wasn't sleeping. He didn't get this dream about Nebuchadnezzar's dream and the interpretation of the dream. No, a vision is when God, like we're learning with John in the book of Revelation, it's a revelation, a vision. He saw it. He's awake. God revealed it and gave him the vision and answered his prayer. So what does Daniel do? Oh, he rushes right away to Nebuchadnezzar to tell him what God had revealed to him about his dream. Not so fast. That's next week. No, what's he going to do now? Oh, he's going to do something that I think all of us, myself included, would do well to do. He's going to thank God. He's going to praise God. He's going to bless God. So Daniel blessed the God of heaven. Verse 20, listen to this. Daniel answered and said, if we're honest with ourselves, I think we would have to admit that we would have just thanked God very quickly and ran very quickly to Nebuchadnezzar. But he doesn't do that. You know, interesting in the Gospels that Jesus takes notice. He notices when someone is thankful. He heals 10 lepers, and only one comes back and thanks him. And it's recorded for us for all the generations over the last well nigh 2,000 years, because God wants us to know by the Holy Spirit that only one came back. Why does God want us to know that? In fact, it's even more than that. Jesus asks, where are the other nine? I healed 10. And if they were lepers, you have to understand, in that culture, even to this day, of course, not as prevalent or pronounced, but if you were a leper in that day, you could not be around anyone. You were unclean, and people would avoid you, and you were ostracized, and you would be sentenced to abject poverty for the rest of your life.
1: Thanks for joining us today as we learn through the book written by the prophet Daniel. Many books of the Bible tell tales of Bible figures that include moments or even years of disobeying or running from God. This was not true of Daniel. All the recorded events were filled with faith, loyalty, humility, and boldness. Wow! Can you say that about your life? No matter, Jesus came to save everyone. Whatever you've done or currently are doing or will do, it's covered by the blood of Jesus. He came from heaven and lived a perfect life to be the ultimate and final sacrifice to save all of mankind forever. Have you received this gift? Stop striving and trying to earn your way to heaven. You can't do it. But Jesus did. Here at Calvary Kaneohe, we believe Jesus is the only way. Jesus plus nothing equals salvation. 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
2: It's 72 degrees.
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0: Walking the Old Path, the radio ministry outreach of Old Path Ministries in Texas. Walking the Old Path is a chapter-by-chapter, verse-by-verse study of God's Word, from Genesis to the book of Revelation. Hello, everybody, and welcome back to the show. Today, we're going to be continuing on. So, if you have your Bible handy, as always, join us as we stay the course by walking the old path. Pastor Chris?
1: Welcome to Old Path and our Monday studies through the Old Testament. We are currently in the book of Proverbs, and we make it to the 22nd Proverb today. So if you want to turn your Bibles to the book of Proverbs, and we're going to start at Proverbs 22, you're going to notice that in this, if you've been studying along with us up to this point, the structure of this one is a little bit different. We haven't had this in a little while where there's multiple verses speaking as one thought. You know, usually it just is one verse and it moves on in topic. Sometimes it might be related, sometimes not. But here we have a little bit of a different kind of a track, if you will. Now, there are a couple of passages in here that I think are going to be really useful for us to take a look at where they're spoken of elsewhere, especially when we're considering the New Testament. Because you'll find them there. So we're going to start there really briefly. I'm going to also want to tackle a little something that kind of came up in a discussion, and I knew that we were going to eventually probably do this because of a topic that we did a little while ago, and that was the controversy that some see, or I should say the inconsistency that some people might see between what Paul had to say and James had to say when it came to, are you saved by works or by faith? And so in that, I had made a mention about the Bible needing to be complementary and not contradictory. So what I want to do is take a look at that, because, again, we hear this from atheists and others who they'll never regard the Bible as being in any ways divine or anything else. They just believe it's the work of man. And to back that up, they will say that there are all kinds of contradictions. So we want to take a look at that and look at one of the alleged contradictions. There are literally countless examples of this, and that they will give. If you go look at websites of the big contradictions in the Bible, there's an entire book written on this. I think a second one was written by Norm Geisler. I think he did a follow-up, but it's When Critics Ask, and it's just loaded with this. Things that people will see as contradictory statements that we'll find in the text, or what they think is direct, outright errors. Interestingly enough, when you ask them people to give you examples, if you're talking with someone and they say the Bible's filled with errors and contradictions, when you ask for them to give you some citations, they usually can't. They're just repeating what they've heard. So we're going to take care of that at the end of the study. And so turning to Proverbs 22, last thing really briefly. I have been waiting for a few days. I should be getting it any time now, but the actual details and if there's any updated pricing for the trip that we're taking to Israel in October. And so since we had to move the trip to October, people are beginning to be a little bit more comfortable with the idea of having it put out that far. And with the way that things are moving, it's much more peaceful. Interestingly enough, I've been seeing a lot of reports in the north that they're opening back up for schools for the kids in the north, and a lot of good things that are taking place there. So the nation desperately needs not only our prayer for its leadership, but the people need, they're very dependent upon travel and tourism. So for that to get back on schedule is crucial for the people who live there. It's hugely important. So Proverbs 22 and the topics that I do, I should have said this just a moment ago, the topics and everything else that I do, if you have any questions about them, suggestions, if you want to know anything about the trip to Israel, our website is oldpaththeology.net. And you can contact us there through the email, and we'll be happy to take care of any questions that you might have or anything that you want for answers. Give me an email or send me an email, and I'll make sure that we take care of that. So, Proverbs 22, let's have a word of prayer And we'll take a look at this interesting, very fascinating, actually, proverb. Father, we thank you so much for the time that we can spend together in your word. And we would ask that you would help us to understand as we read this and knowing that the audience is some 3,000 years back and very narrowly defined, yet the things that would be said by Solomon to his sons, to those that he would call his sons, are very pertinent to us even to this day, the things that are said behind it, and how it has a very universal application beyond the first recipients. We pray that you would help us to make application to it, walking accordingly, and we give to you all thanks and praise for the privilege of coming before you and having you reveal your word to us by the work of the Spirit. We thank you and give you praise in Jesus' name. All right, so the first one is something that we'll be able to look at because it's a great example of a New Testament, kind of a place where it was actually in practice. What we see here is this is Solomon giving what is the ideal, the maxim. This is in the best case scenario. Here is how it's supposed to go. But it's so practical that we actually saw it put in place. And I'll give you the citation for it and refer to it. But we read here in verse 1, a good name is to be chosen rather than great riches, loving favor rather than silver and gold. So it's making the comparison. It would be better to be of good reputation and having something said about your name and that people would have things favorable to say about you than to have riches. And so we all can see why that would be, and that some people would want for there to be the assumption of integrity and everything about a human and about a person just by saying their name, than if you were to have all of the material wealth, but you have a horrible reputation. So we see examples of this all the time, but there's a really interesting passage, if you haven't had a chance to read it, or if it's something you haven't considered in a long time, in the book of Acts, and I'll just kind of paraphrase it, I'll set the whole thing up, what it was, when there was, this is early on in the church, chapter 6. I mean, this is very near after the resurrection of Jesus and kind of the birth of the church and how it was starting to find its way in the world. And people are coming to faith in it. But as with what happens, that people would be finding needs and that the church could only really see to its own well-being. There was no government structure. If you're early on in the church, chapter 6, we're talking about the church in the immediate area around Jerusalem. They're not going to get help from the Pharisees and the Jewish leadership. They're certainly not going to get it from the Romans. So the needs of the church were sought after and seen to by the church itself. So in chapter 6, something comes up, and the Hellenists are a way of saying it's the Greek, the non-Jewish believers. And there was the Jewish believers, and there was really kind of a distrust and a distance between them when there shouldn't have been. But again, we're talking early on in the church. So they come to the apostles, and they say, the Hellenists, we're being neglected when it comes to the needs being met of our mothers and the people who should be taking care of the least or the most vulnerable among us. And so the apostles had said and came up with a brilliant thing. He said, well, here's what we want. They said, what we want you to do. Go find people from among yourselves, which means that they would have access to the resources you'll find. But he said, go among your own people and find us these men, these six men, who are filled with the Holy Spirit, that are people who are filled with wisdom, and they're of good report. And so that idea that they're impeccable, you're not going to have people that would say, well, go talk to so-and-so, only to find out that that guy's just got a horrible reputation. So the things that they're saying, they have to be filled with wisdom, filled with the Holy Spirit, and they have to be of good reputation. They're going to be people that you're going to want to work with. So that idea of having that reputation and then the things because of that reputation that you're known for, and so the idea of being filled with wisdom, filled with the Holy Spirit, that will be evident. The idea that you have a good reputation is because of those things, but they're all kind of working together. The last of those pieces being the good reputation is exactly what's here. That's the one thing that you may not be rich, but you can have that. A person who may have a lot of material wealth can also have those things, but which is more important? That you have your integrity, that you're a person that could be spoken of well, rather than even riches. And so here is Solomon saying, again, to young men, what great counsel to young men. It's better to have a good name than to have all the riches, that people would be able to say favorable things about you as opposed to unfavorable things, even if you were wealthy. So interesting how that, I love how, again, Solomon puts this out as kind of the maxim. It's the best, it's the ideal way that things could be said of a particular person, how to conduct yourself, the integrity of a man. And then you see it put in practice, and you see the apostles using that same kind of an idea. Go find the persons among your own. There have to be from your group, the Hellenists, as they would call the Greeks, the Hellenists, finding them from among your own ranks that have these characteristics. It's tremendous. A rich man, verse 2, the rich and the poor, rather, have this in common: the Lord is the maker of them all, which is obvious, and there's really not much to comment on this. Yeah, so no distinction between rich and poor. God is the one who is the creator. A prudent man foresees evil and he hides himself, but the simple pass on and they are punished. Now, the foreseeing of evil, this can have a literal kind of an application, like you might see somebody evil coming your way. This is what kings would have to worry about if they see enemies coming towards them, to try to find some way to hide themselves, and not hide, but to keep themselves in a place of safety, avoiding the confrontation altogether is kind of more the case that's here, as opposed to the other person who is the simple will pass on, but they're punished. So they're going to have to pay the price for not paying attention is really ultimately the thing. Now, interestingly enough, this has a spiritual one as well, and the spiritual application works really, really well here. That if you see something or someone or some situation or whatever else that is really kind of confronting you, it's better that you avoid it altogether, hiding yourself, keeping yourself from it, rather than ignoring it, running headlong into it, and have it overtake you, and then what you knew better by avoiding, you don't avoid, and then it comes back to get you. Verse 4, by humility and the fear of the Lord are riches and honor and life. And this humility and fear, the humility is the recognition that you are who you are and that God is who he is by that reverence. So these two working together, by humility and the fear of the Lord. Humility is on your side, the being humble, and that's recognizing who you are versus recognizing who he is. That's the fear that's mentioned here, that having awe and respect for the person of God, these things are riches and honor and life. That's what it leads to. So again, this is something that I've noticed, and you probably, everyone hearing me say this probably can, you know, say the same thing. I didn't realize the vast gap between myself and God until I started to get older in the Lord. I never thought I was God. That wasn't the case when I was a younger person. But I never really realized, I guess is when you really find out just how holy and perfect and set apart God is, that's when you really start to see how base humanity can be and what we're actually capable of. And that difference between us and God is not just a matter of him being eternal and God versus us being temporal and human. It's the things that make us who we are. It's just a gulf between the two things. So that humility is that I know who I am, and my reverence for God means that I recognize who he is. And it really, at that point, for the believer, we get to that point and say, nonetheless, God, even knowing who and what we are, was in the place of desiring a relationship with his creation so much so that he would send his son. And so there is your riches. There is all the other things that come along with it, that recognition that God doesn't need us. We desperately need him beyond words, and yet he desires fellowship with us. So having that awe and respect, who am I that you would pay attention, as David would tell us in the Psalms? Just marvelous, marvelous things that the ways you can do an application in that are just tremendous. Thorns and snares are the way of the perverse, and he who guards his soul will be far from them. Thorns and snares, again, in the literal sense versus the spiritual sense, the thorns are, you know, the rosebush type things, the things that have the pointy ends. They're very uncomfortable, and that's what's supposed to be shown here. These things that would cause discomfort and trouble, you know, falling amongst the thorns or being ensnared, entrapped. And you think of like the bird getting stuck in the net. But that's the kind of thing that's here. The perils that are along the way of the crooked or the perverse person, as they walk in rejection of God, there's nothing there but thorny, thorny trees, if you will, and snares, all kinds of things that can entrap you and hold you. And it says, by contrast, he who guards his soul will be far from them. The guarding of the soul means that it's not up to us to guard ourselves, but it's to be on guard on our basic level. And that really comes down, the being on guard is to be trusting in the Lord. Help me to see the things that are coming my way, Lord. Help me not to fall victim. That idea of guarding our own soul is to be aware of who he is and the evils that are there, and to avoid them altogether by turning to him. So interesting things, these thoughts. And it's become something that's been, I think, much more obvious over these past few that we've gone through. But the practicality in this, and just the observation of the world that he sees around him, and the idea of wanting to pass this along from one generation to the next, from man to man, the older to the younger, and how if a person reading this actually took the time to take accounting for all of this and walk accordingly, as opposed to the person that would just say, I don't really care what he has to say, and doing the opposite, the difference in their lives would be astronomical. And you can see, it's just, again, it's very, very practical what you see here. Now, verse 6, train up a child in the way that they should go, and when he is old, he will not depart from it. Now, training up a child gives that impression that, you know, you it's like we think of the poodle that's being trained to stand on its hind legs and jump up and down and twirls and everything else. That's kind of the idea that we think. Jump through the hoops, do all this stuff. Not at all what it's meant to show. In fact, it's not a very common word in the Hebrew. And a couple of places that you find it mentioned is about the dedication of the temple. And that training up is the same word that's used there for the dedication. And same thing with a person that was going to war. If a man had not yet dedicated his house, and that's that he had taken a wife, but they haven't established the house, then he was to refrain from going to war, or else someone would do it for him if he dies in battle. So if we understand the way that it's used, then and here it just seems to look different because of the way that we have in the English, the way that it's translated, it would kind of take into account a whole lot of different things. But if you're going to train up a child in the way that they ought to go, it assumes a great number of things. It assumes that you're looking for God to establish it, you know, the home and the child and their welfare and their well-being and their growth. But it also means that the way it is in the house has to be right for the training up of that child. And here's what I mean by that. If you want your kid to be well-balanced, to understand the idea of husband and wife and relationships and accountability and discipline and all those kind of things, then the house has to reflect that. The father and the mother working as they're supposed to, husband and wife, the way that they're supposed to be in the marriage relationship, everything that a child can look at. If you want all of those things to be shown to your child, make sure that there's no contradiction in the home. How do you want your kid to turn out? If it's your son or your daughter, I want him to be the husband that he's supposed to be. I want him to be the young man that he is supposed to be. As he grows older, I want him to do these things. Well, then, are they seeing those things taking place in the house? And, you know, sometimes things are they're beyond our control. We get it. Husbands can lose spouses, wives can lose spouses, and that's tough for the way that you raise the child. But above it all, there's supposed to be the godly principles, which is assumed here. Obviously, we're talking about the King of Israel here and how he would be conducting his household. Well, if we're making application to the church, same situation. It's supposed to be a godly home, and so are the conditions right in the home for godly living so that when they grow older, that's all that they know. It's their second nature. And even if, as it might be implied here, that there's some time of rebellion, they'll know how to come back home. So really, really good. So then verse 6, when he is old, he will not depart from it. The rich rules over the poor, and the borrower is a servant to the lender. Foreseeable in the world. The poor, you never borrow money from a poor man, but the poor may borrow it from the rich. And these are just observations. The borrower is then servant to the lender. That second part really kind of goes to something he's cautioned a whole lot of times about giving yourself as a pledge or surety, backing up somebody else's debt. And it's going to be addressed a little bit later on here in the proverb about that very problem. Do you do it with or without resource? But you can see it in the world around you that the rich, they do rule over the poor. Who has the place where they can have more of a say in the day-to-day of their own lives, the rich or the poor? And then again, the second part of it, the borrower is then servant to the lender. We all know that, any of us who have any kind of debt. Verse 8, he who sows iniquity will reap sorrow. And the iniquity here is unrighteousness and kind of the sense of injustice, doing things that are not just, right, equitable, good, fair, if you will. So the person who sows iniquity will reap sorrow, and the rod of his anger will fail. And so what it is that he uses to express that anger will kind of come apart on him. It'll fall apart. And this is kind of a similar thing that you find, and let's turn to it, in Galatians chapter 6, the principle that we just read about there. And you know what? We're going to do this. Yeah, I'm sure you're keeping your finger in Proverbs. Good idea to do so, because we'll go back between them. Let's read that verse in Proverbs first really quick. The one who sows iniquity will reap sorrow. So again, here you have the principle of sowing and reaping. If you have something that you put into the ground, if you will, then you will reap it as you take care of the ground and make sure that it has water and it's taken care of. There's going to be a result of not only sowing, but of cultivating and taking care. In this case, the person what's being sown here is iniquity. And what will he end up getting for it but sorrow? And so if the things are unrighteous, then the sorrow is going to be the trouble that kind of comes along with it, and the affliction that follows. So the rod of his anger will fail. Whatever it is that he's used as his iniquity and all the rest, all of that stuff's going to come to fail. Now, we get in the book of Galatians, I've asked you to turn to chapter 6. It's a passage that we're probably very familiar with, and if you read the whole of the chapter, you get the context of it. But it's the idea of ministering to one another, ministering before the Lord, being pleasing to him. This part of the book starts to move in that direction. And so Paul, as he's kind of culminating the whole thought of the book, remember earlier on, he's talking about if you think that somehow you're going to, by your own works, bring about some end result rather than leaning upon faith, you're going to be frustrated as the people who tried to keep the law were frustrated. They could never do it. So it's all about conduct and the things that we do, not as a means of salvation, but how it is that we can work rightly and honorably before God. And that's where he's kind of wrapping this whole thing up. So he says in verse 7, he says, do not be deceived. God is not mocked, that whatever a man sows, that also will he reap. Think about that. If he's going to sow iniquity, he's going to have nothing but affliction and sorrow. And then verse 8, for he who sows to his flesh will of the flesh reap corruption. But if he sows to the Spirit, of the Spirit he will have everlasting life, or reap everlasting life. And let us not grow weary while doing well or doing good. For in due season we will reap if we do not lose heart. Don't faint and don't become weary. So you can see what is said and mentioned here in this text. We see it also, what we see in Proverbs, we see it said and expanded quite a bit when what Paul says. But again, the idea of sowing and reaping. If a person may have a plot of land but never puts any seed in the ground, how can he be expected for anything to show up? And if he hasn't plowed it and made sure that the ground is nice and loose and that something can grow in it and doesn't take care of it, there's nothing's going to come of it. So worse yet, the person, when they do so, if it's of evil things, then they're going to have evil results. So it says in verse 9, he who has a generous eye will be blessed, and for he gives of his bread to the poor. This is the idea. If you have things and you have an abundance of it and you see a need, it's the idea of meeting the need. And so, of course, and he gives his bread to the poor because he's paying attention. And this is something that they were supposed to do. Remember, this is kind of ingrained in the Jewish thought, is that again, among the children of Israel, they were to be looking out for one another's welfare and for the good, especially of the widows and orphans and that kind of thing. It was only them who were going to look out for it. There's no government source. The surrounding nations wouldn't love them. So they've got to see to those things themselves. This is really kind of a reiteration of things that they should be doing because the law would require it. So verse 10, cast out the scoffer and contention will leave. So the casting out is you distance yourself and you remove them from you. And the scoffer in this case, as it says here, the scoffer is just the person that likes to mock. And it's the idea of ridicule, mocking and ridicule. But you're wanting to make them leave, make them flee. You're getting rid of them and removing them from you. If you do that, it says here that contention will then it will then leave. And the contention is the strife and the discord that comes in it, the argumentation and person against person. So the person that does that is just going to stir it all up among the people, and so it's time for them to leave. And it says, yes, strife and reproach will also cease. And so the shame and all the rest of it that comes along with being involved and letting this all go on and being corrupted, it leads to all of these other secondary things. Now, interestingly enough, this is pretty easy to understand as well. These are people who would not want to live in accordance with the law that God had put in place. None of those things were acceptable as far as the law was concerned. So for a king, or in this case, any of the ones hearing him, who would be the nobles, the sons, whatever, the people who create that kind of strife and difficulty and trouble in the nation should be removed from among the people. This is also one of those things that churches, if we make the modern application, same thing. If you have these kind of people in the churches that are always stirring up strife and difficulty and all the rest, that this is one of those things that you see happen so often, is that churches will be so worried about grace. Well, we don't want to do that. It's judgmental. We don't want to hurt their feelings. We don't want to do this. We don't want to do that. Making all of the excuses, not even thinking about what ends up happening because of them being there. If a person is in the church creating strife and difficulty and putting people against one another, especially if they're confronted and say, we've noticed what's going on, we're seeing the fruit of what you're doing, you've got to stop this.
0: 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Everyone at Walking the Old Path would like to thank you for listening. And we do hope that you'll return with us again as we stay the course by walking the old path. Till next time.
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3: 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And now, here's Russ.
4: Since the radioisotope dating methods are so inaccurate, published old Earth dates are actually selected from the dates assigned to the geologic column. Thus, the geologic column, or timescale, is the Bible for neo-Darwinism and was popularized in the early 1800s to support those who don't accept the young Earth creation described to us in God's inspired Word. The column has various strata layers with supposedly corresponding index fossils. The rock layers are used to date the index fossils, and the fossils are used to date the layers. Complete circular reasoning. But even more amazing is that the order of strata and fossils in the column, by which the old Earth dates are attained, has only been found in the proper sequence in school textbooks and museum displays. The column has never been found in the real world. No wonder the Bible warns us to beware of science falsely so-called. Put your faith in the non-compromised Word of God.
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